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0: Welcome to Living by Grace, a verse-by-verse study through the Bible with Pastor Mark Galvin of Calvary Chapel, Lompoc. 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Here's Pastor Mark with today's message.
1: 1 John 2, beginning in verse 12. I write unto you, little children, because your sins are forgiven you for His name's sake. Regardless of how old you are in Christ, the Father considers you one of His kids. We're all His children in the Lord. And you became His children through birth. Just as you entered your natural family, your relational family, humanly speaking, you were born of your parents. It wasn't something that you signed up for. Or where you couldn't join or determine at some point in your life, hey, I'm going to join this family or that family. You had to be born into your family. And the same thing is true spiritually. We are born again into the family of God. And once we're His kids, we're always His children. Now, He's going to be discussing some developmental stages. We're all at different stages spiritually. But whether you've been walking with the Lord for a month or 50 years, God sees you as His kid, as His child. He'll always see you as His child. And here, as John is writing, he tells us, I write unto you, little children, because your sins are forgiven you for His name's sake. One of the primary purposes of writing this epistle was that you and I, as God's kids, would know that we have forgiveness, that we have been forgiven. And that is a decision that God has made based upon the finished work of Jesus Christ. You have been forgiven, past tense. You are forgiven for your sins, all of your sins, all of your trespasses, every single one of them. All that you've committed in the past, all that you will commit in the future, all the sins that you've committed today, forgiven. And one of the reasons John wrote this epistle is so that we might have assurance. And a primary basis, one of the primary bases of our assurance is because we've been forgiven. And to know that we've been forgiven, vitally important, because the enemy will tell you the exact opposite. Oh, well, you know, God, yeah, He forgave you of all those things you did before you were a Christian. But man, you've really blown it. You become a Christian, you know, you've done some things that are worse than what you did before you were a believer. And certainly God's not going to forgive you. There's just no possible way. So the enemy will seek to condemn you. And he wants us to feel, you know, he will haunt you with your past if you allow him to. But when we stand on Scripture, we realize forgiveness. I have been forgiven. This is where I rest my hat, spiritually speaking. I know that I've been forgiven. And as a child of God, you're to know that there is forgiveness, that you've been forgiven. And not only because there's spiritual warfare attached to forgiveness, when you sin, the devil doesn't want you to feel forgiveness or think you're forgiven. He wants you to sense condemnation. And so often he has a way of causing us to feel things that aren't true. Now, I've stated this on several occasions, but I like to use as an example. If you go out in the ocean for 4 or 5 hours and that boat's rocking, when you get back to shore, it feels like you're still in the boat. There's that sense of, man, I kind of like that feeling, to be honest with you. I kind of just kind of weird that way, but I like that feeling, kind of just rocking, and it's just,

I like the way that feels. Some people get sick, but I just like, even though you're on dry land, you're dry docked, you've been walking on, you know, terra firma for 3 or 4 hours, you still feel it. You know, you go in bed at night, hit the sack, your pillow on the head, and you still, man, you feel like you're on the ocean, but you're not. Now, the devil, you see, he can make you feel certain ways or induce a certain feeling. That's why we need to, as the Bible says in 2 Corinthians 10, we're to bring every thought. Every thought is to be taken into captivity. Take every thought captive. Because the devil, you see, he is our enemy, and he wants to manipulate you. And if you think, well, maybe, you know, God hasn't forgiven me, then you see you're not going to want to read the Bible. You're not going to want to be in fellowship. You're not going to want to pray. And right away, you see, he's got you on the bench. Spiritually speak. It's also vitally important that we understand forgiveness, because your own heart, my own heart, our hearts condemn us from time to time. Now, as you know, Romans 8, there is now, therefore, no condemnation. You've been removed from that possibility. You've been forever delivered from that sphere of possibility as a child of God. You can't be condemned. Romans 8:1. Or you as a child of God, in Christ, no condemnation. But you can feel condemned. Some of us have problems with our conscience. You know, we're fallen beings, and our conscience sometimes doesn't work right. And you can feel condemned for things that God has forgiven you of. Feel horrible about things that transpired 15, 20 years ago. And the enemy, you know, he'll use those things to condemn you and to get you to focus upon those things. And he does that in order that your mind and your thoughts are not set on Christ and heavenly things. And here in this same chapter, well, actually, the next chapter, same epistle, chapter 3, verse 20, it tells us, if our hearts condemn us, God is greater than our hearts and knows all things. So it's never God. Sometimes it's the devil, sometimes it's you, but it's never God. As dear children, John wanted us, and more accurately, God himself wanted you to know this. Your sins are forgiven. That has forever been dealt with at the cross. Forgiveness. So, little children, you and I, John saying, I write unto you, little children, because your sins are forgiven you for his name's sake. Because Christ took your place. He was your substitute. You were guilty. I was guilty. We all have done horrible things. We deserved God's wrath, his judgment. But Christ took your place. And he kept all of the commandments. He's perfect. And he swapped with you. He took your place, your substitution. Now, in the Old Testament, when the individual Jew was approaching the priest or the high priest with his sacrifice, the sacrifice, the lamb, if it was a lamb that was to be slain, as so often was the case, it was always the lamb that was scrutinized. You see, the lamb was taken, and the priest would look at that lamb. And he would go over that lamb, make sure that one of his legs wasn't broken, make sure that, you know, one of his ears wasn't bitten off by a wolf or something. There could be no spot or blemish. And it was always the sacrifice, you see, the lamb that was used to be sacrificed. It was always a sacrifice that was scrutinized, not the one that was coming, because that was already a given. The one who was coming was admitting, yes, I'm a sinner. That's why I'm bringing the sacrifice. Because I know I've sinned. I know that I'm not worthy. I need help. I need a sacrifice. Here's my sacrifice. And look, this is a lamb without spot, without blemish. If there was a defect, then that lamb or that sacrifice was not accepted. But it obviously speaks of Jesus Christ, because there is no spot. There is no blemish. He is the lamb slain before the foundation world, before the foundations of the earth. And so he's taking your place. And God doesn't, he doesn't look to you for your salvation. He doesn't look to you for righteousness. He looks at his son, the lamb that has been provided for you and me. Always important to remember that. Now, as we continue here, verse 13, he says, I write unto you, fathers, because you have known him that is from the beginning. Once again, all of us have known the Lord for different lengths of time. And we're all developing in different ways spiritually, some faster than others, some slower than others. You know, as far as my personal walk with the Lord, it seems like it took me forever to get things right, where I was actually stabilized. You know, I was always,
walking with the Lord for a couple of weeks or a month or two, and then I'd backslide.

for months or a year or whatever. And I did that for, you know, most of my, I received the Lord when I was 15 years of age. But I really didn't start walking with him until I was in my 20s, really, early 20s. So I know what it's like to vacillate and to backslide, to go backwards and forwards. And here he's speaking to fathers. He says, I write unto you fathers, those who have walked with the Lord, and maybe you've been walking with the Lord for many years, and you know, God, you're a mature saint. Nothing wrong with recognizing that. It's important that we mature. And there are many mature saints here tonight. And if you're at that level, so to speak, still a child of God. God doesn't see you as, hey, well, that person's on a different level. I better really listen to what they have to say when they pray. And you know, he or she has a special place in my heart because they are so mature. You know, God loves you. God loves the person that has just come to Christ moments ago. He loves that person just as much as he loves the individual that's been walking with the Lord for 50 or 60 years and has been a very powerful witness or a tool in God's hand or an evangelistic machine like Billy Graham. It's that same love. And so we're all his children in Christ, yet all of us are at different stages of spiritual development. And as he speaks to the fathers, once again, those who are, whether you're a man or a woman, you can be at that state where you've been matured. You've walked with the Lord for many years. And as he speaks to the fathers first here, he addresses them. And this spiritual maturity, notice, it comes from knowing God. As we study God's word, we know about God and we know God because the word became flesh. And when you spend time in God's word, you're spending time with God. When you put your faith in Christ, that's how originally you, for the very first time, experienced God. And to know who he is, you must put your faith in him. And, you know, Jesus, it's interesting. Well, I'll share the scripture a little bit later. But for those that have been walking with the Lord for many years and you've gotten to, well, obviously, if you've walked, but hopefully, if you've been walking with the Lord for years, you've gotten to know him better that first day. You know, I know the Lord better, a lot better now than I did when I was 15. And I know the same Lord. And the moment I received Christ, it was the same. You know, I knew him. It's like, wow, you know, God exists. This is real. This is a real live person. This isn't a religion. This is a real live person that I've come in contact with. I have come in contact with the living God. That he's changed me inside. I have been born again. I didn't like that term prior to it happening to me. But I was born again. And it's because I knew God. I didn't know very much about him, but I knew the most important thing, that he existed and that I had a personal relationship with him. I've been forgiven. I've been saved. And over the years, I've gotten to know him better, and I've gotten to know him. Now, it says the fathers here. It speaks of the fathers, those who are mature. The way a person matures is through knowing, and we know him personally, and we also know him experientially. We know him as we study his word, and then we experience those things that the word of God speaks of. You know, when you receive Christ, you experienced his grace. Maybe you didn't even know what the word grace meant. I didn't. But then you get to understand what that word grace means, and you experience grace. You've experienced grace. And the more you walk with the Lord, you see, on a daily basis, we experience grace. And those of you tonight that have been around the block a couple dozen times with God, you've experienced God. You know him. And your understanding of him experientially, as far as I said, with grace, you know God's grace. You know God's forgiveness on many levels. You know God's provision. You know the way God has provided for you personally on many levels in many circumstances. And you know God's power. You know the power of God. You've experienced the power of God. So that's why it's important that we have mature believers in the fellowship. We need everyone. We don't need just mature. We need all ages in that spiritual development. And those who are older in Christ can be used to develop the younger saints and to be there for the... You know, I'm so glad that there were older saints around, for guys that had been in the Lord a couple of years, you know, that had walked with the Lord a couple of years longer than I had. When, you know, I had questions. Like, oh man, I went through that very same thing, and let me give you a verse for that. Or I know what it's like to experience that situation, and let me tell you what God did in my life regarding, and see, to have fathers in the faith that you can look to for counsel, and you see the example, you see, hey, this person, you know, they're walking with the Lord. I can see that they

they have a relationship with God, and they're just a great testimony. And those people are around for you, for me, that we all may be blessed. That, you know, they're there to father you, so to speak, in the best sense of the word. We only have one Heavenly Father, obviously, but you know what I'm saying. Older saints for you and I. Now, he says here also, as we continue, I write unto you, fathers, because you have known him that is from the beginning. You've known him that is from the beginning. And you think about that for a moment. In Revelation chapter 1, it tells us one of the names for Christ is the beginning and the end. I'm the first and the last. You know, he says, I'm the Alpha and the Omega. I'm the beginning and the end. The beginning. Genesis 1, in the beginning, or in beginning. In the beginning, God created the heavens and the earth. And a mature saint is that understanding, has an understanding of who God is, a deeper and richer understanding. Not simply knowing that, you know, they're born again, they're saved, they're going to heaven. Those things are all important, obviously. But there's a depth. Knowing him that is from the beginning. And then it says, I write unto you, young men, because you have overcome the wicked one.

So the next group that John addresses here is young men. And these young men walking in victory, overcoming the enemy. Once you receive Christ, it's important that you walk with the Lord and that you walk in the victory that has been provided for you. We have overcome the enemy because we have received Christ. It's not that we develop to a certain position or a certain state spiritually where now I can experience victory because I'm so spiritually mature. I've reached this state of spiritual growth. You know, I'm at an esoteric level. And now the enemy doesn't have a chance. No, it's the victory that has already been won. It's the victory that the Lord has provided for us. The victory of the cross. And when you realize that God has provided you this power, the victory over the enemy. You know, oftentimes young believers, I think, well, you know, I've had this problem for so long, you know, before I was a Christian, now I have it at this point in my life, even though I'm a believer, and it's just something I'm going to have to struggle with the rest of my life, and I'm just not strong enough. I'm not. Well, you're right. You're never going to be strong enough. That's why it tells us in Ephesians, be strong in the Lord and in the power of His might. None of us are strong. None of us are more powerful than the enemy by ourselves. But you see, Christ has given you His victory. That's how we overcome. It's because we're in the one who has overcome the enemy. We're fighting from His standpoint, from the standpoint of His victory over the enemy. So it's His victory that is ours. It's not something we have to bring about or manufacture in our own strength. So as he writes to these young men, I write unto you, young men, because you have overcome the wicked one. And when you begin to experience that victory and, you know, over things, circumstances, maybe habits, situations, as a young believer, you realize, yeah, I'm growing. This is working for me. This is real. This is God. And I realize that I have been given power over this sin. I have victory. I don't have to succumb to the temptations of the enemy. And that's, you're reaching another stage, spiritually speaking. Another stage of maturity. You're a young man. There's victory there. You're no longer, you know, as I was as a teenager, where, you know, one month you're doing good, and the next month you're, you know, rock bottom. There's that consistency, moving forward, making progress, taking ground, spiritually speaking. And then he says, I write unto you little children, because you have known the Father. Knowing the Father. Once again, that's how it came into the family. Put your faith in God. Now, in John chapter 17, Jesus said this, and this is eternal life, that they might know thee, the only true God. Speaking of the Father, and Jesus Christ, whom thou hast sent. Jesus said, this is eternal life, to know God. To know God is to have eternal life. If you don't know God, then you're not saved. If you know God, it's because you've been saved. It's because you've come in contact with the living God, the God of this universe. And there is salvation. It's that experiential knowledge of God where you experienced Him personally. And you become a child of His. And that's true of every one of us as God's kids. So, little children, I'm writing to you. Writing to you, little children, because you have known the Father. You know the same one, the same individual that spoke to Adam. The same individual that spoke to Noah, that spoke to Abraham, that spoke to David, that spoke to all the prophets, major and minor, and then the Apostle Paul, all the disciples. It's the very same God. And that's one of there's many things that astound me in Christianity, in our walk together in the fellowship, is, you know, when you meet someone that, you know, from a different part of the world or whatever, and you start sharing the Lord together, you see, wow, that person knows the exact same God that I know. There could be no faking it. They're saying the same, they're going through the same, they know the same, it's the same God. And it's just amazing. It's only in Christ. And it's because He's real. And, you know, God chastens me the same way He chastens His son or His daughter over here, the same things they're learning about God, things I've been learning. And it's amazing. It's because it's all in the family of God. I have written unto you fathers, verse 14, basically says the same thing here, reiterates what he said previously in verse

0: 13. He says, I write unto you in verse 13. In verse 14, he says, I have written unto you, fathers, because you have known him that is from the beginning. Well, John, you already said that. Yeah, but it's just as amazing, isn't it? The beginning. See, the before everything, before anything, God was, always existed, the pre-existent one. There's no possible means of comparison to anything that we know or can imagine. In the beginning, God created the heavens and the earth. What was before that, God? There was nothing before him. He is always was. Without him, there is nothing. I have written unto you, fathers, because you have known him that is from the beginning. I have written unto you, young men, because you are strong. So he once again speaks to the young men, speaks of their strength, because you are strong. And the word of God abideth in you. And that's the means by which we can be strong in Christ. First and foremost, the victory that he has wrought, and knowing that victory, understanding that victory through his word. And when you, if maybe you're a young believer here, that's great. It's very important that we have a lot of young believers in the fellowship, a lot of young men, so to speak, and then a lot of older saints, and just a good mix. Because, see, the younger believer, the younger saints, just as he's saying here, it's vital that they see that there are older saints that are abiding in the Word, and young men that are abiding in the Word, where they're abiding. The word abide means to live. To live in God's word, to remain, same word, same, you could use those words synonymously, remain, live, abide. And when you begin to memorize God's word and it becomes a part of you, when a circumstance comes up and right away you're able to connect that to a passage in scripture, a verse, then you see, you know that you're on the right track, you're growing, you're taking ground in your own life. And young men, as he's saying here, that they're strong, they know the word of God. There's no possible way of being victorious on a consistent basis without memorizing and knowing and abiding in God's word. It just is not going to happen. The enemy, he's going to be throwing those fiery darts. There's going to be all kinds of temptation. There's, as we're going to talk about in just a moment, the world's out there to oppose us as God's people. And without memorizing verses in scripture, without committing God's word to memory, you're just not going to be experiencing victory on a regular basis. You have victory over the devil, and you have victory over death and sin. We know that because that's what the word of God tells us regarding the victory we have in Christ. But on a daily basis, our battle with temptation and the enemy himself and just the trials that we go through, without having an abiding walk with the Lord in his word, then we're just not going to be strong. We're not going to be growing in the faith. I have written unto you, young men, because you are strong, and the word of God abideth in you. It lives in you. You're abiding in it. And if you haven't committed scripture to memory, or you're thinking, well, that's just for other people. That's for pastors or guys that want to street witness. No, it's for all of us. Abide. You want to be strong? Be strong in the Lord and the power of his might. Get to know what is yours in Christ. And that only happens in the word of God. To know the word. And you have overcome the wicked one. So once again, the overcoming power. We've overcome the wicked one because Christ our Savior has overcome, and we're in him.
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0: 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This radio program is a chapter-by-chapter, verse-by-verse study through the entire Bible. And on today's edition of The Word for Today, Pastor Chuck continues his message, The Promises of God, as we pick up in Hebrews chapter 6, verse 12. And now, with today's study, here's Pastor Chuck.
1: There are promises that God has given that we have not entered into. Remember back in chapter 4, let us beware lest a promise having given to us of rest that we should fail from entering into it. There are many promises that God has given to us that we haven't really laid claim to. And so we live in fear, we live in anxiety. Though there is a promise that we could take and we could just accept that promise of God and say, well, God, you've promised. I like it when Jacob, man, talk about a stressful situation. He had left his uncle Laban with the two daughters and all of the cattle and the sheep that he had, gathered during his time of service there. Unbeknownst to him, his wife Rachel had taken some of the father's little gods. And so Laban got a bunch of fellows and they came pursuing after Jacob, ready to wipe him out. But the night before he got up to him, the Lord spoke to Laban and he said, you don't touch that man or you're in big trouble. So Laban is wanting to wipe him out, but he's fearful of God who has said, don't you touch him. But he at least is going to get his word in. So he catches up with Jacob and he really tells him off. You've ripped me off. Jacob says, what do you mean ripped you off? I labored for 17 years and you changed my wages 10 times. God's blessed me. Now, don't tell me I ripped you off. Well, he said, you not only took my daughters, you didn't even let them kiss their kids, kiss their grandma goodbye, and you've taken off from all the cattle and sheep and everything. And he said, and you even stole my gods. Tragic to have gods that can be stolen, isn't it? So there was this big, tense scene. And of course, if you've ever been over there and see the way these people talk when they're excited like this, just tension fills the air. You think that at any moment they're going to pull back their robe and pull out the dagger, and go at it. Because, oh, they really get into it, And so you can picture the scene of Jacob and Laban. Tough day, emotions, drained. And as Laban takes off, a messenger comes up and said, your brother Esau is coming to meet you. And he has 200 men with him. The last time he saw Esau, Esau was saying, I'm going to kill you. Soon as dad is dead, you're dead, man. I'm going to kill you. And so here he's coming back. He just had the big blowout with Laban. And now word is, Esau's coming. He's got 200 men with him. And old Jacob, really under stress. And he did the wisest thing you can do when you're under stress. He said, oh, Lord, you told me to come back and that you would be with me. He reminded God, yeah, I'm in this predicament, Lord, because you told me to come back. But you promised that you'd be with me. Now, I know I am not worthy the least of your mercies. I don't deserve anything. I know that, God. But I'm here because you told me to be here. And you promised that you would do well by me. So he's reminding God of the promise. When you're under stress, when the pressure is on, when tomorrow is going to be one rough day because your brother who was mad enough to kill you is on his way with 200 men, and all looks hopeless, it's good to just remind yourself of the promises of God. Lord, you promised that it would be well with me. The resting in the promises. Now, the two things, faith and patience. These are the two things necessary in order to receive the promises of God. He that comes to God must believe that he is and a rewarder of those that diligently seek him. I must have faith in God's word. Faith in God. Faith in the abilities of God. Faith to know that God is able to do that which he has promised. That which he has promised, he is able also to perform. The second thing I must have is patience, because God doesn't always respond to my prayer the minute I pray. God allows many times the test of my faith and a period of time between my prayer and the answer to that prayer. That patience in which faith is tested. And so let us be followers of those who through faith and patience inherit the promise. Believe the promise and then just wait patiently for God to keep his word. But in the meantime, you flee into that promise. You hold on to that promise. You don't let it go. Now, the promises of God are something that you can trust and rely upon. When God made the promise to Abraham, because he could swear by no higher or greater, he swore by himself, saying, "Surely blessing, I will bless thee, and multiplying, I will multiply thee." So God made a promise to Abraham, and then he confirmed the promise with an oath. So, after Abraham patiently endured, he obtained the promise. How long did he patiently endure? Over 35 years. Oh, God, I don't have that much time left. We are so impatient, aren't we? I mean, we want God to do it right now. We want immediate results. And usually we have a time limit set at the most a week for God to work. But after he waited patiently, he obtained the promise. God did give to Sarah a son, as he promised he would, even when the likelihood of having a son became humanly, totally impossible. Impossible is a word that we can use and talk about because we face it all the time. With our human limitations, we are always running up against impossible situations. But when you introduce God into the factor, the moment God is introduced into the factor, then you have to eliminate the word impossible. Because there is nothing impossible with God. In fact, I'll tell you, there is nothing hard for God. There's nothing that puts God under pressure or strains him in the least. So when God is introduced, the word impossibility has to be deleted. Difficulty must always be measured by the capacity of the agent that's doing the work. Well, let's get out and build the Church of Jesus Christ. Oh, that's difficult. It may even be impossible. But Jesus said, upon this rock I will build my church. No strain. He's able to do it. So, difficulty measured by the capacity of the agent doing the work. Who's doing the work? Is God doing the work? Then you've got to throw away the word difficult. If it's up to me, oh yes, it's difficult. It may be even impossible. That's why I dare not trust in myself or rely upon myself or my own resources or my own talents or capacities. I dare not trust in that. I must just trust in the Lord, because then I can eliminate difficult and impossible and these kind of things. God's able. Able to what? Able to do exceeding abundantly above all that you ask or think. So, Abraham endured patiently. The impossible became the reality. God did what was impossible. You know, there have been so many situations that I have said, well, that's impossible. And yet God did it. There have been people that I've said, oh, they're impossible. Them saved, no way, man. That, you know, that's impossible. And God did it. When you have God as the agent doing the work, impossibility disappears. Difficulty disappears. Now, men take an oath by something that is greater. And the purpose of an oath is to confirm what is said, and it is intended to end all strife. Here I'm saying, well, I'm going to do it for you. How do I know you're going to do it? Well, I'm going to do it. I promise you I'll do it. How do I know? Well, I'm just telling you I'm going to. And here we're striving out about whether or not I'm going to do it. Finally, I say, man, I swear in the Bible I'm going to do it. Well, all right, good. You know, it ends the strife. That's the purpose of taking an oath. End the strife. In an argument. No, I didn't. Yes, you did. No, I didn't. Yes, you did. No, I didn't. Swear in the Bible I didn't do it. All right. Thought you did. So the taking of the oath, you take the oath by something greater than you. As I said this morning, you don't, I swear by my cat, you know, that I'm going to be there tonight. That's something lesser. You don't swear by something, you swear by something greater. During the time of Jesus, they had a big thing on swearing, taking oaths. And which of the oaths were binding and which were not? Now, if you swear by, you know, the altar, that's not binding. But if you swear by the gold that's on the altar, you got to keep it, man. It's binding. And they were all into this, you know, taking these oaths. I swear, and of course you'd try and be tricky that way. I swear by the altar, I'll do it. You know, I'm free, you know, because I didn't say the gold on the altar. And so Jesus addressed the issue of this thing of taking oaths, of swearing, and people have carried that too far too. People are concerned, you know, if I have to go to court and witness, and do I swear before God, I'm going to tell the truth, the whole truth, nothing but the truth. When Jesus said, swear not at all, you know, can I as a Christian then swear by God, I'm going to tell the truth? When Jesus said, swear not at all, in the context, he was saying, let your yes be a yes, let your no be a no. Be a man of your word so that you don't have to take an oath to prove to a person that what you're saying is true. If you say yes, then let it be yes. If you say no, then let it be no. Be a person of your word. But the purpose of the oath was to bring an end to the strife. Fighting over this thing, take an oath, That ends the strife. All right, that settles it. Now, God, willing more abundantly to show unto the heirs of promise the immutability of his counsel, how God is unchanging, how he will not change. He will not say something and then renege on it. He will not make a promise to you and then back down on it. And God wants to abundantly assure you of this, willing more abundantly to assure you of this unchanging.

His counsels are his words, his promises. He confirms with an oath. And so there are two unchanging things in which it was impossible for God to lie. So, the two unchanging things, God's word, it doesn't change. The word of God is forever established and settled in heaven. Heaven and earth will pass away. God's word cannot pass away, will not pass away. The oath, then, the second thing, when God made the oath to confirm the word and his counsels. Now you have two unchanging things. Having made an oath, you can't change. You've got to go by it now. You cannot renege. You've sworn that you're going to do it. You've taken an oath.

0: the hope that is set before us. What great comfort we have. What great confidence we have. What a strong consolation we have when I can just take the word of God and say, here, God has said it, and that settles it. It's going to be. Here is the word of God and the promise of God. And I flee to this refuge. It becomes a place for me to flee when the enemy would come and say, well, what are you going to do, you know? You know they're going to be coming around next week and they're going to be looking for their rent. What are you going to do? Hey, my God shall supply all of my needs according to his riches in glory by Christ Jesus. It'll be here. Strong consolation. Flee to the word. I flee to the scripture. I read it over and I read it over and I read it over as I find my place of refuge in this promise of God to me that is applicable to this current situation that I am facing. Whenever you run up against a difficult problem, go to the word of God, find a promise of God that is applying to you and to that situation, and then just flee as a refuge to that promise every time the enemy would hassle you. Every time you become upset, flee for refuge to that hope that has set before us. Which hope we have as an anchor to our souls. My soul is anchored in this. I cannot be moved. I cannot be swayed. My soul is anchored in this hope that is both sure and steadfast. That glorious hymn of the church, we have an anchor that keeps our souls steadfast and sure, though the billows roll. Anchored to the rock that cannot move. Founded firm and deep in my Savior's love. Oh, the anchor for our soul. I don't get tossed by the storm. I don't get wrecked by the storm. My soul is anchored in the promises of God. And which entereth into that within the veil. I come right into God's presence. Again, back to coming boldly to the throne of grace that we might find mercy and grace in our time of need. Within the veil, I can come right into the Father because Jesus has made the way. My great high priest has entered into heaven for me. And by him and through him, I can come boldly now. Right to the Father, within the veil. Stand upon the word. Whither the forerunner is for us entered, that is Jesus, even Jesus, made a high priest forever after the order of Melchizedek. And next, we go into chapter 7, we will really get into this order of Melchizedek in comparison with that of Levi and showing the complete superiority of our high priest and the priesthood of Jesus over that of the Levitical order. And that goes on in the next couple of chapters. In fact, it goes on in chapter 10, next chapters 7 and 8.
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0: Is your soul anchored in the Word of God tonight and in the promises of God to you? Is that your place of refuge? Do you have that strong consolation, comfort, assurance? Hey, God's going to do it. He's promised. He's given me his word.

0: how grateful we are and should be for Jesus Christ, who has made us the heirs of the promises, who has made it possible for us to lay hold on these glorious promises of God, becoming a child through our faith in Him. May the Lord bless you, and may you just grow and develop into a full maturity in your walk and in your relationship with Him. May there be that work of the Spirit within your life this week and in the maturing processes as you grow up in all things in Christ, into the full assurance of the faith, rooted and grounded in His Word and in His love. May you begin to comprehend the length, the breadth, the depth, the height of God's love and the commitment that God has made to you, of His resources and of Himself, that you may abound in all things through Christ Jesus. God bless you.
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2: My friend, you can come to Jesus and leave him the way you were. 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Now, not right away, not perfectly, but there'll be a change. This is a work that he does in our hearts.

0: In Jesus' day, tax collectors were despised. They were considered traitors to their own people, people who built their lives on ledgers and money. So when Jesus called Matthew, the tax collector, to be his disciple, it came as a complete shock to everyone. But today on Know the Truth, Philip DeCourcy tells us more about the radical redemption of Matthew, a one-time greedy, ruthless tax collector. 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
1: Matthew's the poster child for the transforming grace of God. He'll acknowledge in his own letter,

here in his own gospel that he was Matthew the tax collector, a deep-dyed sinner. But he was changed gloriously, became an apostle of the Lord Jesus Christ. Can you believe that? People change, and Matthew will show us that. He's the poster child for this reality of God's matchless grace transforming people from the curse of sin and its condemnation. So we looked at his reputation, and it set us up for this point two. This is where we pick up. His reputation, his redemption. People change, and they're changed through faith in the Lord Jesus Christ. It doesn't take long to think. He just leaves it all, gets up, and follows Jesus. Why? Well, let me suggest three things. I think his heritage, his hunger, and his hope. Let me delve into these. I think these contribute to his conversion. And I think there's lessons for us to learn as we delve into it. His heritage. We've already noted in our former sermon that this man has two names. He can either be called Matthew or he can be called Levi. And it might hint at, and I think it's more than a hint, that he belonged to the priestly tribe of Levi. And one would assume that he was taught the law. One would assume he was taught the prophets. And I think it shows up because when he does get converted, and he does write his gospel, one of the unique characteristics of Matthew's gospel is how voluminous is his quotations of the Old Testament. I think he had a heritage. He wasn't a pagan, but having turned his back on his family, having turned his back on his faith, he's now among the pagans. He's a tax collector, and he's a sinner. And I think his heritage catches up with him. His heritage brought him to Christ. I think his hunger brought him to Christ. Not only was there the memory of his home acting as a catalyst, there was the emptiness of his heart. I think, comparatively speaking, Matthew was quite well off. Tax collectors were. In fact, when he gets saved and he throws a party and he celebrates the fact that many tax collectors and sinners came and sat down with Jesus and his disciples. I think that's inferring this guy had means. He enjoyed material wealth. He enjoyed political favor. He enjoyed earthly comfort. But you know what?

There was a hole in his soul. You sure, Pastor? I think so. How else would you explain when Jesus comes and says, follow me? According to Luke, he leaves it all. He leaves it all. Didn't think twice about it. Because you see, for a time in his life, he lived off this philosophy. A man's life is determined by the things he possesses. But it seems clear it didn't bring satisfaction. So much so that when Jesus says, follow me, all the material things that defined his life and drove his life get shoved to the side, because he comes to learn what Jesus says in Luke 12. A man's life doesn't consist in the things he possesses. A man was made for God. Jesus is standing in front of him, the Word, the one who is life itself. He says, hey, come follow me. That puts life into perspective. Life began in Jesus Christ, and real life begins when you put your faith in Jesus Christ. Oh, and he knew it. He had a hunger. He had exchanged a godly heritage, a sense of transcendence, eternal hope for earthly treasure and pleasure in the presence of the one who was life itself. He came to realize that. He hungered for the faith of his fathers, because everything else at that moment seemed vain. We could say a lot, but let me just quote the words of Augustine. You've heard it, but isn't it apropos for the point I'm making? Where Augustine, the Bishop of Hippo in North Africa in the 4th century, said, you have made us for yourself, and our hearts are restless until they find their rest in thee. Life consists of being in touch with the one who is the giver of life and eternal life. Oh, I think that was a factor. His heritage, his hunger, thirdly, his hope. I think he followed Jesus because he hoped for something, a hope that would be realized, an expectation that would be met in Jesus Christ. You say, Pastor, what's that hope? I think it was a clean slate. This is a man that worked with ledgers. This is a man that would stop people in the street in Capernaum and say, hey, the bill's due. It's tax time. And I think Matthew was very much aware, as the Bible says, that if God is to mark iniquity, that's an accounting term in the Psalms, if God is to write down in the ledger books of heaven all our sins, who would stand? Matthew understood that he was in arrears, that a debt had been accruing with every thought that was not glorifying to God, every lie, every action, coveting his neighbor's stuff, overcharging at the tax booth. And I think he wondered, does Jesus receive sinners? Is there any way to get a clean slate? Any way to balance the books before God? So he's an accountant, he's thinking in this kind of language. And he'll tell us, of course, that became true, because after his own conversion and the tax collectors all come to his house and Jesus shares the gospel with them, the Pharisees kick up a stink and say, why does your teacher eat with tax collectors and sinners? Verse 11, Jesus heard them and said, those who are well do not need a physician, but those who are sick. He goes on in verse 13, I didn't come to call the righteous, but sinners to repentance. Guys like Matthew, I've come to balance the books. By my death on the cross, Matthew will tell us, he didn't come to be served, but to serve and give his life a ransom, a payment for our sins, so that we might be redeemed and enjoy eternal life. Christ had come to remove the debt and pay the sin. He tells us, doesn't he, in Matthew 1:21, you'll call his name Jesus, for he will save his people from their sins. David, the scoundrel, will say, blessed is the man whose sins are forgiven. Oh, how happy is that man to have the books in heaven balanced and the slate wiped clean and the debt removed and the past forgiven. Okay, last point. His repudiation. Matthew, the tax collector, traitor, sinner. But a man's past is no indication of his future when God's grace is at work. Just talk to John Newton, that old slave trader, and the amazing grace of God that made him a minister in the Church of England for the balance of his days. We've looked at his redemption, the godly heritage that

helped them connect the dots, brought them to the Lord Jesus. That emptiness that only Christ could fill. And the message of hope that Jesus Christ forgives sinners. His repudiation. So there comes this moment, moment of decision. Jesus says in Matthew 9:9, follow me. What did he do? He arose and followed him. Luke tells us he left it all and followed him. Conversion's a fork in the road. Conversion's a decisive moment when an old life is replaced by a new life, where old affections are replaced by new affections, when the heart is made new. When one submits to the Lordship of Jesus Christ, when one gets off the broad road that leads to destruction and gets onto a narrow road defined and confined by the law of God and the commandments of Jesus Christ. But that's the road that takes you to eternal life. Life begins in death to self. It's an alteration of one's lifestyle, one's associations, one's commitments. It's a turning of oneself to God and a turning of oneself over to God. There must be a repudiation of the old life. I had an old pastor in Rathkill Baptist, Ivan Thompson, who used to say, if there's no change, there's something strange. Because my friend, you can't come to Jesus and leave him the way you were. Now you can come as you were, just as I am, without one plea. I love that. It's true. It's good. You can come just as you are. But once you truly meet him and truly love him and truly put your faith in him and submit to who he is and what he wants to be, it's all going to change. Now, not right away and not perfectly, but there'll be a change. You'll start following him in your sex life. His morality will determine your behavior in your finances, in your relationships, in the way you go about your work day. He's Lord over all that stuff. And he wants you to follow him. Not the culture. Not what your papa or mommy taught you. Not what your friends do. Not what you think's good. You follow him and what he defines as good. And that often brings a break and a change. In fact, in Matthew's gospel, he'll remind us this is exactly what Jesus expects of us. If you want to be his disciple, you got to deny yourself and follow him and take up your cross. Because it's in the losing of your life that you find it. And this is a work that he does in our hearts. Can I say something? Very important. The Christian life is not about making your old life better. Not about cleaning up and reforming. The Christian life's not about making your old life better. It's about a new kind of living that begins in death to self and life in Christ. We need to hear the words of A.W. Tozer as he speaks about this kind of new cross that's being preached that doesn't involve putting to death your flesh, submitting to the Lordship of Christ. The new cross does not slay the sinner. It redirects him. It gears him into a cleaner and jollier way of living and saves his self-respect. To the self-assertive, it says, come and assert yourself for Christ. To the egotist, come and do your boasting in the Lord. To the thrill seeker, come and enjoy the thrill of Christian fellowship. The Christian message is slanted in the direction of the current vogue in order to make it acceptable to the public. That's the new cross. But Matthew shows us the old cross. Come and follow me. Two things quickly. When you see Matthew's following, and then Matthew's feasting. Matthew 9:9. There's an abrupt summons. You know what, Matthew? I want to talk to you. I want to propose something to you. Let's sit down and talk about this. I don't know how much you're willing to give me, but let's talk about it. Is that what Jesus did? No, abrupt. He just laid the orders on the table. Hey, you, follow me. Because that's what disciples do. He said to his earlier disciples, right, you want to be fishers of men? Come and follow me. Follow me and I'll make you fishers of men. Disciples follow. And the following, by the way, is following in obedience. This is a call that covers all of life. As we've mentioned in Luke 5:28, it was a decisive action. He left everything. He understands that Jesus is the pearl of great price. And when you understand who he is, what he's done for you, what he's going to do for you, what he promises, you'll follow him at any cost.
Because in the end, it will be worth it. He's life itself. Matthew made a decisive break from his old life, and so must we. I don't know what Jesus is asking you to give up for him. I don't know what Jesus is asking you in terms of obedience. Some of you might have to leave religious traditions that are unbiblical, leave unethical business partners, leave boyfriends and girlfriends you've shacked up with outside the will of God, leave family because they're leaving you unless you leave Christ. Leave your dens of iniquity and behavior and places that are unbecoming of those who represent the Son of God. That's what he calls us to. I don't know what you're holding out from the Lordship of Jesus Christ. There's an attitude or an emotion that hasn't been submitted or brought under control to the Holy Spirit. I don't know what that is, but look, Jesus says, follow me. He left it all. Let's progressively submit to the Lord Jesus Christ over lives, because that is life. And as we close, we not only have his following, we have his feasting. Not a big point, but it's a good one. In verse 10, there's a celebration. He calls all of his friends to his house. And many of them come and they sit down with Jesus and his disciples. And according to Mark chapter 2 and verse 15, many of them believe on him. I think there's several purposes to this. I think one is celebration. You could almost say this party is a birthday party. See, every Christian has two birthdays, right? You've got your natural birthday when you were born physically, but there comes a point, a decisive moment in your life when you throw your lot in with Jesus, where your hope of heaven is centered upon what he did on that cross for you, and the rest of your life is going to be something that's submitted to him as he not only moves from the work he did for us to the work he wants to do in us. So we've got a natural birthday and we've got a new birthday. I had an old friend back in Northern Ireland, now with the Lord, Leslie Armstrong. He was a milkman, and he was the brother of my next-door neighbor, and I often had several conversations with him, and he wrote a little book called Born Twice. It was his testimony, and in it he said this, and I've never forgot it, to be born once is to die twice. To be born twice is to die once. See, if you don't know Jesus and you're not born again, you're going to be born once, but you're going to die twice, because the Bible talks about a second death. Hell, the utter darkness, the banishment from God's presence, and no hope of salvation. That's a horrible thought. You want to avoid that? You should. And then you need to be born twice, and then you'll only die once. You'll only die physically, and I'll be absent from the body and present with the Lord. Leslie, that was good, and it's true. To be born once is to die twice. To be born twice is to die once. And Matthew had a second birthday, and I think he wanted to witness to his friends. He wanted them to have their hunger satisfied in the bread of life, the one who was life. He wanted them to have their books balanced in heaven and the debt of their sin removed in Jesus Christ. You can't love Christ and not love those who are without him. And he witnessed. And as we close, I'm just struck by how he does it. As we think about how can we make an impact for Jesus Christ, let's take a leaf out of Matthew's book and look at his model of inviting his friends to his house. You know, there's that theme in the Word of God about opening our homes and using it. In fact, someone said that the two greatest tools in evangelism are the pen and the fork. Use a pen to write a word of encouragement. Some, like our friend Ed Heinsohn and others, write books, and they're used to bring people to Jesus Christ. Oh, the pen is mightier than the sword. It's a wonderful tool. But what about the fork? You might not be good with the pen, but I think you're pretty good with the fork, looking at a few of you. And myself, to boot. All right, we like our forks. Why not use the fork as a gospel tool? Why not think about inviting your neighbors over for dinner? Or make it a habit to go to that one Starbucks or that McDonald's or the Dunkin' Donuts regularly so that you meet the people that go there regularly. And in the context of food and socializing, perhaps opportunities come to speak a word in the gospel. I'll finish with this, and I got this thought from Tim Chester in a book about the meals of Jesus, where he shows in Luke's gospel, Jesus is often either going to a dinner or coming from a dinner. There's several meals in Luke's gospel. And Tim Chester says this. We read in Matthew and the other gospels, the Son of Man

0: came not to be served, but to serve and give his life a ransom for many. Luke tells us the Son of Man came to seek and save that which was lost. That's his purpose. Jesus came to win people to salvation, to redeem the lost, to forgive the sinner. But in Luke's gospel, I think it's chapter 7, we read, and the Son of Man came eating and drinking. So he came to seek and to save. He came to give his life a ransom. That's the purpose. That's what he wants to accomplish. Redemption, salvation. I'll tell you what the eating and drinking's about. That's the method. The Son of Man came to ransom and redeem, and the Son of Man came eating and drinking, and he uses the eating and drinking as a context to reach the sinner who needs redemption and rescuing. So think about your fork and how you might dedicate it to gospel purposes. Use your home, your dinner table, or your kitchen table to bring people to the bread of life himself. People change. It's a great thing. And God changes them. The tax collector became a disciple. The disciple became an apostle. The apostle became a preacher and exorcist. And the preacher and exorcist became an author. He left everything but his pen. And he wrote us a wonderful gospel. And he unfolds his own story in there, Matthew the tax collector. But you know what? Jesus didn't come to call the righteous. He came to call sinners. And Matthew was one, and Jesus is calling you today. May your Christian heritage push you to that decision. May your hunger for true joy bring you to that decision. And may the hope of sins forgiven be that which casts the decision for Jesus Christ. Let's pray. Father, we just thank you for these studies in the life of the apostles. Intriguing, interesting. We see ourselves in them. We realize these are not stained glass saints. These are flesh and blood men with backgrounds, bad backgrounds, unholy backgrounds. But their past is no indicator of their future because of your amazing grace. Thank you for the story of Matthew. It brings hope. It shows the path to repentance. Gives us reasons why Jesus Christ is a great decision. And it reminds us of what you've called us from and you've called us to. Make a new beginning of obedience in our lives as your people. May there be those who will enjoy for the first time a clean slate, a new beginning, a new birth in Jesus Christ. And Lord, as we pray that indeed that we, like Matthew, whether with a pen or a fork, we would live to make Jesus known gloriously. We pray and ask this in his name. Amen.
1: Yes, amen. May we live to make Christ known. 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Again, that's the keyword CONNECT to 89321. I'm Wayne Shepherd. inviting you to join us again next time when Philip DeCourcy puts the spotlight on the Apostle James here on Know the Truth. Today's program was produced and sponsored by Know the Truth Incorporated. Jesus said, "You shall know the truth, and the truth shall make you free."

0: Welcome to Searchlight, a survey through Scripture with Pastor John Corson. It is our desire to bring you a systematic study of the entire Bible, chapter by chapter, book by book. Here on Searchlight, we have been studying the very practical exhortations of the Apostle Paul found in the last few chapters of the book of Romans. On our last program, we started a verse-by-verse study of chapter 14. In this chapter, Paul is telling us how to deal with controversies within the church. And we saw that Paul is telling us that we need to give people some liberty on many issues. Let's now join Pastor John with our teaching in progress and see God's heart for us in these matters.
1: Now one man, verse 5, esteems one day above another. Another esteemeth every day alike. Oh, let every man be fully persuaded in his own mind. The controversy was not only about diets, that is, whether to eat meat or not, but also about days. What day should be the day to worship the Lord? There were some suggesting it should be on the traditional Sabbath, that is Saturday. Others were saying, no, it should be on the first day of the week, Resurrection Day, Sunday, the day that Jesus rose again, you see. And they were debating over days, which day they should set aside or if they should set aside any day. And the debate went on, and the feelings were great. They still go on to this day. There still are some Seventh-day Adventist groups that make that an issue of paramount importance. Not all do. A lot of the Seventh-day Adventist groups are just really solid and right on. But many of the Seventh-day Adventist groups that are still embracing the older traditions believe that if you worship on Sunday, that you are worshiping the mark of the beast and your salvation is in jeopardy at least. That if you go to church on Sunday, man, you're probably not saved. Now again, I want to emphasize that's not true with all Adventists, but the traditional position historically has been that and remains in some Adventist churches to this day. Still a debate. Paul says, you know, this idea of esteeming days and fighting over holy times. He says, look, just let every man be persuaded in his own mind. I like that. You don't have to make him see it your way. If you have a conviction about a holy day or which day you should worship on, fine. Let every man be persuaded in his own mind. In other words, you have the liberty to make that determination, only let there be latitude towards your brothers and sisters. Don't force your opinion on them. You might have a conviction, you might have a persuasion, terrific. But you needn't force that conviction or persuasion on anyone else. Just let us see you work it out in your own life. And we'll come to you and ask you why you are the way you are, and then perhaps

you can share that conviction with us. But let us see you live it through and work it out, and the benefits and the fruit of whatever conviction it might be, before you try and force it upon others or force it upon me. And I must do the same thing with you. We are those who do and should have personal convictions. That's okay. But let every man be persuaded in his own mind concerning what he should do without putting a burden upon anyone else in these controversial matters. Now, Scripture speaks clearly on many issues, such as drunkenness and fornication and thievery and lying and perjury. You can't say, well, I don't have a conviction about lying, so I lie. The Scriptures speak very clearly about that. I don't have a conviction about drunkenness, so I get drunk. Well, no, But the problem is this. Most of the things that are causing controversy in the body of Christ, separating people from each other, causing up tightness between each other, are issues that are not clearly spelled out in the Scriptures. It's not black and white. They're convictions. They're opinions. They're perspectives. They can be solid and excellent. But let your brother, let your sister, let your pastor, let your parishioner, let everyone have latitude to be persuaded in their own mind, you see. Don't force it. Don't try to play God and conform them into your image. He that regardeth, verse 6, the day regardeth it unto the Lord. And he that regardeth not the day to the Lord, he doth not regard it. Hey, some people say this day is set aside for worship. It's only to be on Sunday, or the Adventists might say on Saturday. Fine, if that's your conviction, if you have one day set aside for worship, terrific, excellent. Others say, well, we just treat every day as though it's the Lord's Day. I can recall at Western Auto, when we were up there in the Western Auto complex, we had one of our services, our Sunday meetings was on Friday night. And we had our first service, not at 7 in the morning, but on Friday night. And then we had our next service on Sunday morning. It was an identical service. And then the third service after that. And it was terrific because a lot of people that wouldn't come out to church on Sunday because they had hangovers or were watching football games or whatever it might be, unbelievers, hopefully, they wouldn't come out on Sunday. That was the day to sleep in or to, you know, play golf or whatever, but they would come out on Friday nights, and we found it to be very productive and very successful fishing on Friday night for the non-believer. But some people were really uptight with that. You can't have a Sunday service on Friday night. And I said, why? Why can't we? Because it's not Sunday. It's not the holy day, you see. And I honor their conviction, their perspective, and I would just say, you don't have to come on Friday night. In fact, just if you drive by, just close your eyes, you know, and you just come Sunday morning then, if that's your conviction. No problema, you see. And we need to have that kind of latitude of simply saying, well, I don't agree with that, but yet if that's your perspective, that's fine. Now, this is my perspective. I do believe that as a principle, personally, there needs to be a day of rest and refreshment. I believe that that is good, sound advice. But what day that is, whether it's Saturday or Sunday or Wednesday or Friday or any day for that matter or every day, that's something which you must be fully persuaded in your mind, you see. And I certainly would not ever suggest to anyone this is the day that you must worship on or you must rest in. I think that is presumptuous and out of line. So, some people, though, have a conviction that certain days are holy. Some churches go through a liturgical kind of mindset where they celebrate seasons and the ministers change their garments to correlate with the church calendar. Maybe you came from a more liturgical church, and they're really persuaded and convinced that that's the key, to celebrate and teach on the various seasons in the church calendar year. That's fine if that's your conviction. Terrific.
Others say, no, that's not relevant to us in these times. The liberty that we have, we don't need to go through that kind of liturgical tradition. That's fine too. I'm glad I don't have to wear a robe and all that stuff, personally. But you have liberty for those that want to robe up. That's fine with them. Great. So, whatever day, just do it in your own conviction. He that eateth, verse 6 goes on to say, eateth to the Lord, for he giveth God thanks as he sits down to his filet mignon that he bought at the shambles. Oh, Lord, thanks. As he sinks his teeth into that slab of beef. Lord, this is great. Ah, bless you, Lord. Thank you. And he that eateth not, to the Lord he eateth not and gives God thanks. Thank you, Lord, that I don't have to clog my system with dead cow. That I am not, Lord, causing the rainforest in Brazil to be depleted. That I have been given the ability to say no to such. Thank you, Lord. Fine. Either way, the guy that chows down, thank you, Lord. God bless you. The guy that says, no, I just know a better. Fine, terrific. God bless you too. That's what Paul is saying. Just whatever. For none of us, verse 7, liveth to himself. This is important. And no man dieth to himself. For whether we live unto the Lord. And whether we die unto the Lord. Whether we live, therefore, or die, we are the Lord's. For to this end, verse 9, Christ both died and rose and revived, that he might be the Lord of both the dead and the living. This is a key component in this equation of liberty and freedom. Paul here in verses 7 through 9 is not talking about living and dying physically. We're not talking funerals here. There are those who in their walk with the Lord emphasize, oh, man, Jesus was right when he said, I have come that you might have life and life abundantly. And they eat their beef and they live it up in the Lord. Thank you, Lord. They live under the Lord because the Lord is the giver of life. He did come that we might be set free. You shall know the truth, he said, and the truth will what? Set you free. You're free in the Lord. And there are those that celebrate the liberty they have. Terrific. He is the Lord of the living. Others say, no, it's not living it up for the Lord. It's giving it up for the Lord. Didn't he say, if any man come after me, let him deny himself, take up his cross and follow me. And so I will go off and live in a monastery, or I will go off and live in the desert and be an intercessor and a contemplator. I will own nothing. I will not pamper my body in any way because for me, that's taking up the cross and denying self. Fine. Terrific, you see. I can look at those who have gone that route. I can read the writings of the Desert Fathers. I can study the lives of men who pulled away and lived in monastic conditions. Contemplators and intercessors who slept on cement floors for only a few hours every night, year after year after year. And I do admire them who did that sincerely. They truly did die as unto the Lord. I can also look at Gail Irwin and I can say, hey, here's a guy that lives it up in the Lord, and I love him and respect him too. If you don't know Gail, you need to meet him. And see, I can rejoice in either, and I can celebrate either in my own life, you see. That's what Paul is arguing. If you live, you live unto the Lord, for he is the Lord of the living. If you die, if you tend to be that way, terrific, because he is also the Lord of those who die. He died, and he gave truly for you and for me. You have freedom. You have latitude for yourself and for the person sitting next to you. Just let them be who they are. The Lord, you see, whether we live, it's unto the Lord. Whether we die, it's to the Lord. We are the Lord's. And he died and rose that he might be the Lord of both the dead and the living. So keep in mind that the context here is talking about not funerals and physical dying, but the way you approach life. Living it up in the Lord or giving it up for the Lord, they're both valid.
Just don't put your perspective on another. Let every man be persuaded in his own mind. So why dost thou, verse 10, judge thy brother? Or why dost thou set at naught thy brother? In other words, why do you write him off? Because he doesn't see it the way that you do. Because he has regulations that you don't. Or because you have regulations that he doesn't. Why do you set him at naught? And that's what's happening. All over the place, Christians are shoving each other into pigeonholes, into boxes. Well, why don't you see it this way, and why aren't you behaving that way? In areas where the scriptures are not clearly declaring what is the absolute right way, you see. Why do you do this? Why do you judge? Why do you set at naught or write off your brother? For we shall all stand before the judgment seat of Christ. It is written, verse 11, as I live, saith the Lord, every knee shall bow to me, and every tongue shall confess to God. Why do you judge? There's a day coming when every Christian will stand before the judgment seat of Christ. And as we explained on Sunday, this is not being judged for sin. It's the bema seat, literally. The bema means award stand. It's where prizes are handed out. It's where 1 Corinthians chapter 3, verses 10 through 15, 1 Corinthians chapter 4, 1 Corinthians chapter 9, 2 Corinthians chapter 5. Did you get that? 1 Corinthians 3, 4, 9, 2 Corinthians 5. You can research it out if you wish later on, where the Lord speaks through Paul to us, telling us all, there's coming a day when we stand before the judgment seat of Christ. And all of our building in life, what we have built on the foundation, which is, of course, Jesus Christ, the building of all our activity will be passed through a fire. The fire of revelation, the fire of reward. And that which was done in the flesh or for the flesh, wood, hay, and stubble, will pass away. And that which is gold and silver and precious stones, that which was done truly for the Lord's glory, in obedience to Him, that's going to come through that fire, and that will be to your credit in the ages to come. But you will never be judged for sin. That has been taken care of on the cross. But all of our works and activities will be judged. Paul says, when he talks about this in Corinthians, that the motives of men might be revealed at that time. We can't know, we don't know what the motives of men are. So Paul says, just wait until that day. Don't try and figure it out. Don't try and write people off. Just let it go. At that time, all of men's works will be tried by fire, and that which was done sincerely will be determining that person's capacity to serve in the kingdom that's coming. Fabulous truth. So then, verse 12, every one of us shall give account of himself to God. Guess who you are going to give account of? Yourself. That's all. You don't have to give an account for the person sitting in front of you.

picking up coconuts on the beach in Hawaii, that's fine for me. Because every place in heaven's going to be wonderful. And yet, these rewards are going to be very important at that time. Paul, who was caught up into heaven, came back and said, "Man, from here on out, I have one goal: to win the prize. I understand the significance of winning that prize." Jesus, who came from heaven, said, "Man, set your hearts on things above. Lay up your treasure in heaven," he said to us specifically. "Don't get too tied up with things here. It's going to burn. Rust will destroy." That's the slow burning of all things materially. Moths will eat it. Thieves will steal it. So make sure your lives count, you see, in light of the big picture eternally. "Every one of us shall give an account, but I'm too much

0: Remember in chapter 21? Hey, there was one guy in the church that had no hope of the rapture. One fella had no hope whatsoever of the rapture. And that was Peter. The Lord said to Peter, Peter, they're going to carry you where you don't want to go. They're going to crucify you. You're going to die that kind of death. When Peter heard that, immediately what did he say? Well, what about this guy? Pointing to John. What about him? And Jesus said to Peter, Peter, what is that to thee? You follow me. I'm so much like Peter. What about this guy? And what about that group? And what about them over there? And the Lord would say to me, what is that to thee? You follow me. You worry about you, John. Let me do what I intend to with others. Every man will give an account of himself. So, verse 13, let us therefore judge one another anymore. Let us not therefore judge one another anymore. An important word to not leave out. Let us not judge one another anymore. Now, oftentimes when Paul writes, this is interesting to me, he'll tell us something that we're to avoid doing, sort of a negative exhortation. Don't judge. But then he always seems to follow it, or frequently follows it, with a positive application. For example, he says, let he who steals steal no more, but let him work with his hands. In other words, if you have a problem taking stuff that's not yours, get a job with your hands. You know, start pounding nails or laying bricks. Ephesians chapter 4, verse 25. Wherefore, let every man put away lying and speak the truth to his neighbor. So stop lying and start speaking truth. Start talking about truth. Start talking about the Word and Jesus Christ. It's not just put away lying, but start speaking truth. In 2 Timothy 2, flee youthful lusts. And do what? And follow after righteousness and purity with those who call upon the name of the Lord. So don't get involved in lust. Rather, hang out with guys, with people that are following after the Lord and calling on his name. And all, be anxious for nothing, Paul says. Don't be uptight. And then what? But rather, in everything, with prayer and supplication and thanksgiving, let your request be made known unto God. In other words, not just don't be uptight, but instead of uptightness, here's what you need to do. Start praying, start praising, and you'll have a peace in your heart, you see. So here too, in that same mode, that same manner, the Apostle Paul is saying, now look, stop judging, and here's what you can do. If you have a propensity to judge, a tendency to be analytical, cynical, skeptical, sitting back, you know, stroking the beard and saying, if that's your tendency to be a judger, do this. But judge this. If you want to judge, here's what you judge. Judge this, that no man put a stumbling block or an occasion to fall in his brother's way. Here's what you should judge. Judge yourself. Are you causing others to be stumbled? Either through your legalism, which is causing them to feel condemned and burdened down and beaten up, or by your liberty. Are you throwing them a curveball that way? They're following you. You have liberty in certain things, but they're following you to their own destruction. So if you're going to judge anything, judge yourself.
1: That's a good word for us. We want to judge others, but Paul is saying that if we really want to judge, then judge yourself. And what do we judge? Whether we are causing others to stumble. Well, we're not yet finished with this important and practical chapter, so please join us next time as we conclude this section. 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

0: What is your attitude about giving? Pastor Lloyd says, attitude? Well, it's everything.
1: If you feel compelled, you feel like you have to, you feel obligated, and then you give something, and then you regret giving it, can I suggest don't give it, just keep it? Because here's the problem. If you give under pressure, if you give under compulsion, if you give under this obligation, if you give begrudgingly, I'm going to warn you, there's no reward for it anyway. So you're better off keeping it until you can give cheerfully, which is what the Lord says God loves, a cheerful giver. Because that person is really believing and really believes what God has in mind.

0: When it comes to giving, many pastors won't touch the subject with a 10-foot pole. And that's because many Christians get agitated or bothered when money is mentioned in the church, possibly due to negative experiences out of the past. But you see, Jesus had no problem talking about it. In fact, he addressed money and stewardship in 16 of his parables. Today on Bridging the Gap, we are certainly not going to shy away from the topic of giving as we go verse by verse through 2 Corinthians. Chapter 9 offers great principles for giving. Let's catch up with Pastor Lloyd, shall we, and see what they are here on Bridging the Gap.
1: 2 Corinthians chapter 9. We are going to, in our third part of chapter 8 and 9, where Paul is writing to the Corinthians, and after probably one of the most personal, heartfelt care for them, he's now going to challenge them in some areas. Because a large part of us need that. When we grow in the Lord, we're like drinking the milk of the Lord. We're so excited. We've come to know him and love Jesus. There's something powerful about the person of Jesus. Talk to anybody who goes and reads through the gospel for the very first time. You cannot help but fall in love with Jesus. The person of Jesus is so amazing. There is no one like him. And the words in the Sermon on the Mount, I mean, you can't even put together a better moral code that has been ever expressed in all of history than what is expressed there. So Paul, you know, he's pouring into them, but now they're not babies anymore. They need to take some steps of faith. They need to learn probably the best lesson. It's kind of like a child goes from that stage where, you know, the first words he learns, mommy and daddy. The next word he learns as he starts getting a little more mature is mine. You know, a competitor friend, you know, might want to touch one of his toys and he goes ballistic. There's something about all of us that we are naturally grasping for ourselves, thinking of ourselves first. But when the Lord gives you a new heart, a whole new dimension of life opens up. And because God is love, he now trains our heart to love, which is now I'm not worried about myself. I'm not going to shelter myself against everybody by getting around people just like me because I don't need more of me. I need to grow, mature, and learn love. God will give you a marriage partner and you will learn to what? Die, right? You die to yourself in order to care for someone else. If you're not willing to die, your marriage will die. And a pastor, if you're not willing to die to your own vision and purpose, then your church will die. It's got to lay it on the altar, say, Lord, here am I. So this is where the Corinthians are right now. They're being challenged to think of others, and especially in the area of their stewardship. We looked at the Macedonian example in chapter 8, how they first gave of themselves, and then they had a heart to help those people in Jerusalem who were during famine and persecution. And if you don't get that first part, if you don't first to give of yourselves to the Lord, then you'll never learn the second part, to give of yourself to others. So then we saw the example that he gave to Jesus. I mean, Jesus was, you know, in heaven with all the riches of glory, and he

gave it all up so that he could lay his life down for us as a ransom and rescue us for a relationship. And so they were challenged, the Corinthians, to look at those examples, the Macedonians look at Christ, and to finish what they had already purposed in their heart to do. They had already agreed to help those in Jerusalem. And so Paul is now giving them the, you know, we've got some

accountability, the people that are going to handle this resource. But now we come to chapter 9. And the overflowing heart is kind of the focus here in this grace of giving. So after explaining to them this work of grace in their lives, he's now giving them a direction that's going to be, well, more heartfelt. And he first acknowledges them, their zeal. Then he encourages them what some of the principles are in this new life with the Lord. And of course, then he closes it off with the impact and the effect that can happen. So the first verse, he says, now concerning the ministry to the saints, that is, they're serving the broader body of Christ. You know, this is always something challenging for us because we tend to care about what's right in front of us. You know, the people that I have my home group with, the people that I'm in my own, you know, small group or community with. But the Lord is always kind of stretching us. And there's a number of ways that he does that. But Paul says, look, concerning this, it's superfluous for me to write to you. In other words, there's no reason I need to write to you. But then he writes to them. People often thought, what is he doing? Why does he say, I don't need to tell you, but I'm going to tell you? It's simply a literary art of communication. It's like what he said to the Thessalonians, concerning the end times and the seasons, brethren, I have no need that I should write to you. Then he writes. It's just a way of emphasizing. And the emphasis here is that he's not manipulating his readers with a subtle pressure. He never used his apostolic authority to compel or force or manipulate or coerce anyone to serve, to use their talent, to give. But the idea is he's invoking here a sense of holy competition, if you will. He's reminding them of the Macedonians, and in a way, we're to outdo one another in love. So he says, but I know your willingness, for I know your willingness about which I boast of you, verse 2, to the Macedonians, that Achaia was ready a year ago, and your zeal has stirred up the majority. What he's saying is that I know you were willing. It was so powerful that when you said you were going to step in, it moved the Macedonians, a very poor community to the north, to follow the example you were talking about, and they did that a year ago. So now this zeal that you had, your willingness was clear. Now we need to follow up on it. And this is really the challenge. When it comes to our life, by nature, we're protective. We're protective of our stuff. We're protective of our, you know, life and, you know, what we want to do. We're protective of our time, you know, where we're going to spend our time, our money. All of that is like we tend to live a little bit on the fearful side. Somebody's always trying to get our stuff. We're always being, I mean, look at the scams that are out there are so horrendous. I feel for older people, and I'm getting there. Like some of the things that you can get scammed by. You know, you trust people because you know in your heart you'd never rip somebody off like that. You'd never come on so kind and helpful. And there are people that really, really know how to deceive and take advantage of people. So people get very cautious. But it's not unusual for us to instruct, you know, children how to learn how to share their toys. Others get upset, you know, when they hear the Bible talking about forgiveness. And after having a horrendous experience, perhaps in a marriage or someone that abused you, how can you forgive? And they actually get angry at God. You expect me to forgive that person, and I can't. Some people get upset with the Bible's teaching on holiness. When it talks about purity and homosexuality, they tend be to kind of, well, it's not an unusual thing because in the Old Testament they did it. They worshiped on the high places because it was too inconvenient to go to Jerusalem. So they kind of used parts of the Bible, and the parts they didn't like, they just discarded. They just ignored. And people do that all the time. So people get upset about that. They get upset about the teaching on marriage. They think, well, we're the exception, you know. Yeah, that might have been good for everyone else, but for us. The whole point is there's nothing more personal than it comes to our time and our resource, our money, our talent. That's where what we need from the scriptures is what I would call a bit of self-confrontation. In fact, we took a bunch of guys through the Biblical Counseling Foundation had a nice thick book that we went through called the Biblical Self-Confrontation. And a self-confrontation manual is simply this. It's like you're learning what God's plan is, and you're confronting your own nature and going, yeah, I need to confront myself in this. By nature, I'm this, this, and this. And people say, well, that's just me. Well, that was the old

0: Now, God has given you a new heart. So you want to confront that old so that you can impart the new. And there's so much in the Bible in regard to, you know, stewardship or even money itself.
1: Today's message from our series in 2 Corinthians is called The Grace of Giving, an Overflowing Heart. 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The zip code is 08857. Well, here's Pastor Lloyd to bring us the second half of today's message in 2 Corinthians chapter 9.
0: One counsel that I would give to every young person, Proverbs 22:7, stay out of debt. He says, the rich rules over the poor, and the borrower is servant to the lender. When you learn that, you will learn the art of being careful to stay out of debt. In fact, you'll learn the diligence of saving. Proverbs 21:20. There's a desirable treasure and oil in the dwelling of the wise, but a foolish man.

You, whatever you make, learn to save a tenth, give away a tenth, and then live on the 80%. And you will do well and wisely to get discipline in that area. But man, I tell you, young people, you get that credit card, you think you're on a journey now, you can buy things, and pretty soon you find you're paying, you're not paying your balance. If you can't pay your balance off at the end of the month from credit card, you have no business having a credit card. Get rid of it. Get rid of it, because otherwise you'll be paying incredible amounts of interest. You are now a slave to that debt. And then, of course, be honest. You know, these are all principles that are very important in the scripture that the Lord wants to develop us in. And so now Paul comes to them to remind them again, you know, I've set the brethren, verse 3, lest our boasting of you should be in vain in this respect. What he's telling them, remember I told you these guys are going to come. I want you to be prepared ahead of time. Prepare your gift so we can deliver it to Jerusalem. And he says, lest if some Macedonians come with me. Now, this is really funny. Paul is really digging him here. He says, imagine some of these Macedonians who were so inspired by your voice of generosity, they were giving sacrifice.

you unprepared, we, not to mention you, should be ashamed of this confident boasting. We're telling the Macedonians of your promise. They got inspired, and they come and they see you, and you don't want to give. Whoa. So that would be pretty tough. He says, therefore, I thought it necessary to exhort the brethren to go ahead of time, prepare your generous gift beforehand, which you had previously promised, that it may be ready as a matter of generosity and not of grudging obligation. You know, do you find it interesting that Paul is writing this very personal letter to this particular group who'd promised a particular thing, and here we're reading it 2,000 years later and trying to make sense of how this applies to us? And the application really is very simple. You're going to find his principles of giving in the next few verses, which will make sense. But one thing he wants to make sure is, he wants their gift to be a matter of generosity, not of grudging obligation. That's a huge power. See, if we know in the beginning we're stewards, not owners. Like what you have, your health, your ability to make money, your ability, your talent, you know, your personality. I mean, you've been given these.

we are. And we teach children this. So here's what he gets into now, the principles that are so powerful. Verse 6, he says, but this I say, heal. Now you read between the lines here and it follows up something he said before. I'm not giving you a command as to what to give, how much to give, when to give. I'm not giving you a command. In the early church, yes, they gathered on the first day of the week. Yes, they received those resources and they were able to bountifully distribute them, but not by command. This is never, once you go down the command, you see, command is the problem with the command is that it doesn't reach the heart. You're grudgingly following through something you're obligated to do if it was a command. It's not. He just gives a principle. You know, it's true in every area of life, in marriage, in friendship, in a church community. It's like, you have your gifts, you have your ability, you have your resources. How are you going to employ that in serving one another? The model of Jesus is very clear. He had everything and he gave it all up for our sake. Jesus said it very well this way. So if you try to hold on to your life, what's going to happen? You lose it. But if you give up your life for my name's sake, what happens? You find it. You find the real meaning of life. You know, it's like I said about marriage, you know, if you don't die and you're in marriage and you're not dying to your own self, learning how to live as one, your marriage will die. Same thing in a church. If the leaders of the church are living for themselves, it's about them, then that whole church will die. Because the idea is every one of us should be inspired. What God has blessed us with, we want to impart to others. When I think of ministry, I think of that. I think of, Lord, I want to follow your example. And I've never been moved as much as I have been going through 2 Corinthians this time. It's like it's a brand new book to me. It's a brand new, I'm sitting at Paul's feet listening, watching. I'm going, man, I don't know anything. I'm just a kid.

0: you know, supplied those resources to get a station, to sacrifice the building, and let's get the word out. And I got to tell you, there's a lot of fruit. And I boast of you guys. I mean, that's the amazing thing. I boast of you guys, even as Paul was boasting of the Corinthians. So give as you purpose in your heart, not grudgingly or of necessity. And by that means, if you feel compelled, you feel like you have to, you feel obligated, and then you give something, and then you regret giving it, can I suggest don't give it, just keep it. Because here's the problem. If you give under pressure, if you give under compulsion, if you give under this obligation. I mean, a guy wrote to me and was offended that he came to hear about Jesus, and he the way he read the service last week was, you know, you're just worried about your building fund. And I'm like, really? Is that what you got out of the message? Get the heck out of here. You don't know what you're talking about. That is not our heart at all. I mean, I couldn't believe it. But again, this is how sometimes people get very cautious. And I don't blame them. Listen, there's been some abuse in churches. There's been all kinds of bad things happen. But those have been around here. I mean, if you've been over here 30 years, you know over the years, you've seen the faithfulness that God has given from this place and how faithful he has been. And we've been faithful with his resources. But listen, if you give begrudgingly, I got to warn you, there's no reward for it anyway. So you're better off keeping it until you can give cheerfully, which is what the Lord says. God loves a cheerful giver because that person is really believing and really believes what God has in mind. And ultimately, verse 8, his provision is the source of all generosity. He says, God is able to make all grace abound toward you, that you, always having sufficiency in all things, may have an abundance for every good work. I love how he quotes Psalm 112, verse 9. In verse 9 here, he says, as it is written, he is dispersed abroad, he's given to the poor, his righteousness endures forever. And then the psalm goes on to say, his horn will be exalted with honor. Anytime they quote just part of a verse, you know, there's almost like a little bit of a training there. You know, people that were familiar with the psalm would have read the rest of it. It's kind of like when Jesus went on the cross and he quoted the first part of Psalm 22. My God, why hast thou forsaken me? That was a clue for all of the listeners to go and read the rest of the psalm. And you would have seen a description of crucifixion written hundreds of years before crucifixion was even established as a form of punishment. And God was giving them this idea that he laid his life down for us. So here, the very promise is, your horn will be exalted with honor. God has distributed things because he's given to the poor. Now, I want you to think about the poor, not just economically. There are people that are incredibly well off in some nations. In the Middle East, certain nations that have grown rich and powerful on oil, but they're desperately poor spiritually. There's no greater danger. Listen, in wealthy neighborhoods,
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1: Well, we're benefited greatly by knowing the scriptures, which is his word, which thy word is truth. Jesus is the way, the truth, and the life. So speaking the truth should be a part of our culture. And sometimes just having that little tote bag is a little reminder wherever you go, and maybe even pray, Lord, give me some opportunities to talk with people. And we pray that God would use the radio program in their life. We're thankful for the supporters, and we hope to give them something that kind of helps them reminder.
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recognize it. And I begin now to detect a little change in his life. This is the first time I've ever heard him say, I'm not worthy of the least of thy mercies. Here he's, for the first time, is acknowledging that he might be a sinner in God's sight. You know, we got a lot of fundamentalists that I don't think they've acknowledged they are sinners for years. I had a man that wrote me quite a lengthy letter. He was incensed that I would indicate that he's a sinner. And he told me what all that he had done, and that he'd been saved, and he now was not a sinner. I bet he is. May I say to you, we're all sinners, saved by grace. And as long as we're in this life, we got that old nature that isn't even fit to go to heaven. And you know something else? It's not going to heaven. God's not going to let it go. Well, Vernon McGee can't go there. That's the reason he had to give me a new nature. The old one wasn't even fit to repair. And so this boy is beginning now to say he's not worthy. And when any man begins to move toward God on that basis, he'll find that God will communicate with him. And he makes this very interesting statement that he says, I went over this Jordan here just with his walking stick, my staff. That's all he had. Now he's coming back and he's got two bands. This is Jacob for you. And now will you notice, listen to him, verse 11, deliver me, I pray thee, from the hand of my brother, from the hand of Esau, for I fear him, lest he will come and smite me and the mother with the children. And I tell you, he really cried out to God. And that night was a very difficult night for him, and he didn't have any aspirins to take that night. It was difficult. Verse 13, he lodged there that same night, took of that which came to his hand a present for Esau his brother. 200 she-goats, 20 he-goats, 200 ewes, 20 rams, 30 milk camels with their colts, 40 kine, and 10 bulls, 20 she-asses, and 10 foals. You see, he's pretty generous with his stock now. And he delivered them into the hand of his servants, every drove by themselves, and said unto his servants, pass over before me, and put a space betwixt drove and drove. Now you see, his tactic is this. He'll send out a drove, a very rich gift for his brother. And when that first drove would arrive, Esau would say, well, what is this? He said, well, we're bringing you a gift from your brother Jacob. And then he'd receive that. He'd ride on a little farther, meet another drove, same size. And he'd ask them, where are you going? Well, they said, we're going to meet Esau. Well, he said, I'm Esau. Well, he said, here's a gift for you from your brother Jacob. Believe me, by the time that he got down to where Jacob and the family were, he'd be softened by then. You see, he's prayed to God, and he's reminded the Lord that you told me to return to my country. You said you'd protect me. But does he believe God? No. He goes right ahead and makes these arrangements, which reveals he wasn't trusting God at all. And that, I'm afraid, is our same position. Many of us take our burdens to the Lord in prayer. We just spread them out before him. I do that. Then when we get through praying, we get right up and put each little burden right back on our back and start out again with it. We really don't believe him, do we? We don't really trust him as we should. Now, let me put in at verse 17. And he commanded the foremost, saying, when Esau my brother meeteth thee and asketh thee, saying, whose art thou, and whither goest thou, and whose are these before thee? Then thou shalt say, they be thy servant Jacob's. It's a present unto my lord Esau. And behold, also, he's behind us. He's coming. And that'd be one after another like that. This is the plan that he's working on. And now we find verse 20. And say ye moreover, behold, thy servant Jacob is behind us. For he said, I'll appease him with the present that goeth before me, and afterward I'll see his face. Peradventure, he will accept me. So went the present over before him, and himself lodged that night in the company. And he rose up that night, and took his two wives, and his two women servants, and his 11 sons, and passed over the ford Jabbok. And he took them, and sent them over the brook, and sent over that he had. Now this is the night
This is the great experience in

0: You can probably identify those folks in your life that really have a fantastic impact on you in a really good way. And for the Apostle John, that person was Gaius. You see, Gaius not only had a strong relationship with Jesus and a great reputation, I might add, but he was a faithful servant. We'll be encouraged to follow this great example of walking in truth today on According to the Scriptures. Pastor Damian Kyle enters the book of 3 John today, where we'll encourage you to imitate what is good, not what is evil.
1: So this morning we will conclude our series on Sunday mornings through the epistles of the Apostle John, and in concluding 3 John here. This letter centers on three men who are mentioned by the Apostle John in the letter. Gaius, who we might know as Gaius the Gracious, Diotrephes, who is Diotrephes the dictator, and then Demetrius, who is faithful and true. And two of them lived lives that were praiseworthy as Christians, while one of them lived a life that John very aptly described as evil. Second John and Third John differ from one another, as we saw last week in Second John. The Apostle John addressed the issue of a false doctrine. Here in 3 John, he addresses the issue of wrong behavior. And once again, the same words that dominated his first letter, 1 John, dominated his second letter, 2 John, continue to dominate in this third epistle. The word beloved is used four times in the letter. True and truth are used seven times, and then witness is used five times. Now, I mentioned that John here focuses upon three individuals that he names by name within the letter here, but there really is a fourth person that we learn an awful lot about in this letter, and that is John himself, as we get a glimpse at his heart and what's important to him and his life as a Christian and as a leader in his introduction here in verses 1 through 4. Again, as in 2 John, John begins the letter by referring to himself as the elder, and just kind of a humble reference to his apostleship and to his official position in the early church at that time. And so he writes this letter, though it is a personal letter to this man by the name of Gaius, he writes it with apostolic authority, so that the lessons that are found in it are not only for Gaius's instruction, but for our instruction as well. Who he is writing to in the common form of writing letters in that day is then listed next in verse 1, a man by the name of Gaius. Gaius was a very, very common name in the Roman Empire. Somebody like having someone named Bob or John. And so if somebody was mentioned as Bob or whatever in the book of Acts or the Bible, you wouldn't know who in the world they were talking about. It was such a common name. The name Gaius is used repeatedly in the New Testament, but because it is so common a name, was in the Roman Empire, we can't speak authoritatively that this Gaius is any of them. He was probably a Christian in one of the churches there in ancient Asia Minor, that is modern-day Turkey, and probably one of the churches that was under the oversight of the Apostle John. The Apostle John pastored the church in the city of Ephesus, but he apparently had kind of a influence and an oversight over a large number of churches that were in that region, and this one as well, where and this church that is one of them, and apparently the one that this dictator by the name of Diotrephes was leading. But we know nothing about the individual city or the church. It's not mentioned to us. John refers to Gaius as beloved fully four times within the letter. The word beloved is a variation of the Greek word agape, and so communicating the Apostle John

John's love for Gaius, his affection for Gaius, the fact that he was a very dear friend and a dear friend in the faith. He says, whom I love in verse 1, whom I agape in truth. And so communicating to Gaius that his love for him was genuine and it was based upon their mutual love for and their commitment to the truth, that is the Word of God. So here you have a man by the name of Gaius. He attends this particular church, and he shared the Apostle John's strong commitment to the Word of God. That's saying a lot, given the Apostle John's commitment to the Word of God. And I think it's wonderful to realize that a person doesn't need to be an apostle to share an apostle's commitment to the Word of God. Every Christian can, and of course every Christian should. You notice his words of greeting to Gaius in verse 2. He prayed three things. First of all, that Gaius would prosper in all things, literally that he would be on a good road or on a good path. That is, that he's getting along well. Second, he prayed that Gaius would be in good health. And then third, that these areas of his life would prosper, these physical areas of his life would prosper as the same way that his soul was prospering. And so it's a commendation of Gaius's commitment to his spiritual health above everything else in his life. It's unfortunate, really, that the prosperity teachers have taken this passage to mean that God wants every single Christian to be wealthy and to never have any kind of a physical ailment as long as we just have enough faith. What is happening here in actuality is John is simply expressing what any of us would express to a dear friend and to whom we're writing a letter, and that is our hope that they are in good health and that they're getting along well. And so John certainly isn't suggesting that a Christian will always enjoy material prosperity or good health. If we did, then there would be no need for him to pray that kind of a prayer for Gaius at all. The prayer is a wonderful prayer, but the last of it we shouldn't gloss over, where he prays and says that he would prosper just as in a physical nature, just as your soul prospers. And so here John prays that Gaius's physical health would rise to the level of his spiritual health, Gaius being in excellent spiritual health. It's a wonderful prayer, but to pray that kind of a prayer might, somebody to offer to pray that prayer for a Christian might mortify some Christians if somebody said, I'm praying for you every single day that your physical health will match your spiritual health. Only God knows how many of us would end up hospitalized instantly if that prayer were answered. And so it's good food for thought. In verses 3 and 4, we notice that Gaius's life brought joy to the Apostle John's life. Isn't it wonderful to be told by somebody else that your life brings them joy? And why did Gaius's life bring joy to the Apostle John? We're told in verse 3, because news had been brought to John there in Ephesus as he is pastoring by these traveling missionaries that we talked about last week, traveling, taking the gospel out into the Roman Empire, strengthening the kingdom of God that already existed in Christians in the Roman Empire. And as they would make their travels, they came upon the hospitality of Gaius there in that city, and then brought word to John that Gaius was filled with the truth and that he walked in the truth. That is the truth of God's word. So he knew the truth and he walked in the truth. The word walk is a word that's used deliberately by the Apostle John here in terms of expressing the blessing that Gaius was in his life. To walk is an indication of
progress. It's to move forward. And so here you have this man that continues, however long after he became a Christian, continues to grow, continues to walk

down the path in toward greater and greater maturity as a Christian, and that blessed the Apostle John. And I think this speaks of the great positive effect that an ever-growing Christian has upon other Christians. It's an encouragement. Every one of us, as we're growing in our relationship with the Lord, people recognize us to be a Christian that isn't settled on our lees, but we're growing to realize that as people see that in our lives, God's people, in a very distressing world, there's not a lot of good news sometimes, and yet that always encourages another Christian. In verse 4, this blessed the Apostle John when he heard of it, and it was the greatest joy in John's life to hear that his spiritual children were walking in truth. So apparently Gaius is the product of the Apostle John's ministry in some way, either became a Christian or was founded in the Bible and the teaching of the Bible and growth through the ministry of the Apostle John. And to lead somebody to the Lord is a great, great joy. I mean, to sit down and to pray with them, to put their faith in Jesus Christ for the forgiveness of their sins, be born again there on the spot. Hardly anything in life surpasses that experience, except to then watch that same person grow into spiritual maturity in a place of service and influence in the body of Christ. And it is such an encouragement to those who have invested sacrificially into our spiritual lives, that it tells them and encourages them that their sacrifice and their labor has not been in vain related to our lives. And it's the greatest way that we possess to express our gratitude to them, and that is to continue to grow and walk in the Christian life and to continue to mature. And Gaius brought that joy to the Apostle John. In verses 5 through 8, Gaius, we have John's commendation and of Gaius, but also his encouragement of Gaius to continue to do good in caring for Christians who were traveling in the ancient world. They were missionaries, there were pastors, there were prophets, there were teachers, and they were crisscrossing the Roman Empire and dependent upon the hospitality of Christians in the cities along the way to have a place to stay and a good meal as they ministered in the city and then made their way on to their next destination. And so Gaius had been faithfully providing God's ministers with that kind of shelter and that kind of feeding and looking after them. And not only did Gaius provide that to people that he knew there in verse 5, but John commends him for even providing this to strangers to him, Christians that he did not know personally. And so when he talks there, and he talks to Gaius about the fact that he's faithfully doing this, the idea is that he is doing this in being faithful to the Scriptures. The Scriptures teach from repeatedly in the New Testament that as Christians we are to be hospitable to one another, hospitable to everyone, but especially to other Christians. Peter wrote and he said, be hospitable to one another. Paul wrote to the church in Rome, be given to hospitality. Paul wrote to the church in Galatia, therefore, as we have opportunity, let us do good to all, especially to those who are of the household of faith. Jesus declared himself, verily, verily, I say to you, he who receives whomever I send receives me, and he who receives me receives him who sent me. Now, the fact that Gaius opened up his house in this kind of a way to those that he knew and those that he didn't know doesn't mean that Gaius opened his house up to just anybody in the Roman Empire that came to his door and didn't do it indiscriminately. That would have been dangerous for him. It would be dangerous for us to do today. Legitimate missionaries in the early church would be sent out
by the leadership of their churches. And they would carry then with them a letter of recommendation by the leaders of the church, who would then commend his Christian character and also testify to the fact that he is traveling consistent with his calling. And in fact, when we see Demetrius there, who's mentioned in verse 12, he's almost without a doubt the one who brought this letter of 3 John to Gaius. And then as a part of the letter in verse 12, Paul accomplishes that very thing related to Demetrius and lets him know, this guy that delivered the letter, I know you don't know him, but I can testify to him, as many others can, to his godly character and to his calling. Of course, once word got out that you might be able to travel the whole length of the Roman Empire for free by staying at the homes of Christians and not paying for any kind of a hotel room or any kind of meals, then you get unscrupulous people that would want to take advantage of that as well. And so people who would then pose as missionaries and just con artists in doing so, and then posing as a missionary and then making their way.

freely across the Roman Empire. Even Christians endeavor to take advantage of this hospitality. And the problem became so prevalent in the early church that leaders in the early church wrote a church manual known as the Didache that provided practical instruction on how to deal with this and with other problems that were arising in the early church. In terms of those that were taking advantage of Christian hospitality, the Didache provided this instruction. Let every apostle that comes to you be received as the Lord, and he shall stay one day, and if need be, the next also. But if he stays 3 days, he's a false prophet. And when the apostle goes forth, let him take nothing save bread till he reaches his lodging. But if he asks for money, he is a false prophet. No prophet that orders a table in the Spirit shall eat of it. Where a prophet comes in and says, the Holy Spirit is saying, make a feast here in the house. And here the Didache said that if a prophet does that and then eats of it, then he is a false prophet. If he that cometh is a passerby, succor him as far as you can. But he shall not abide with you longer than 2 or 3 days, unless there be necessity. But if he be minded to settle among you and be a craftsman, let him work and eat. But if he has no trade, according to your understanding, provide that he shall not live idle.

0: becomes the church's responsibility to match that self-sacrifice and support them as they're able, and as Gaius was doing as a model for us. They said, John said, the second reason was for his name's sake. When they went out in that kind of a way, they went then to share the gospel. It indicated that their motives were pure. They were motivated not by money, but in order to make the name of the Lord known to the world. And then he said, commending them further, taking nothing from the Gentiles, that is, non-Christians. And so, very honorable. They were refusing to take any money from the unsaved. They didn't want to go into a city and preach the gospel and then have some kind of an offering or something, and then people think this guy's just in it for the money. They wanted to preach the gospel, no connection, no support, no anything except from other Christians that would support them along their way, in order that the purity of the gospel and their motives for bringing it to people would be evident to everyone, just as the Apostle Paul did in his tent making when it was required of him to work in order to do that very same thing in taking the gospel into the Gentile world. And so John says, if these are their convictions in Christian service, then it becomes our responsibility to join them, is a joint labor with them in supporting them. Now, the problem all of this created for Gaius, and the reason that John encourages him to continue his biblical hospitality, was that the church that he attended, and the church that this Diotrephes, who we get to in just a moment, was pastoring, was evidently the same church that Gaius was attending. And so John writes of this church, he says in verse 9, that I wrote to the church. And so this was a church that he didn't need to explain any further to Gaius than just that. It was the one that Gaius is attending. And so he said, I wrote to the church, and Gaius was attending this church that was led by a man who is now forbidding members of the congregation from extending hospitality to traveling missionaries under the threat of excommunicating them from the church. So you put yourself in Gaius's shoes now, and he's not in an easy position. So what he needs here now is he is doing something that the Bible is calling him to do. And then yet he's a part of a church now where the leader is excommunicating people for doing what the Bible calls him to do related to hospitality. And what Gaius needed was some apostolic encouragement, encouragement from someone who was higher in terms of authority than Diotrephes and the pastor, to continue his, encourage him to continue his hospitality. And John provides that to him in this letter. And then John turns the focus of his letter from generous Gaius to Diotrephes the dictator in verses 9 through 11, and warning Gaius that he is not to follow the evil example in the treatment of traveling missionaries that Diotrephes was putting before the people. Whatever kind of pressure Diotrephes might bring against him, and whatever kind of authority that he had within the church, Gaius was not to cease in his hospitality.
1: We'll stop here for today and come back next time with the rest of this message from 3 John. It's called Imitate What Is Good, Not What Is Evil. And this is According to the Scriptures with Pastor Damian Kyle. For resource requests like today's message on CD, call 209-545-5530. That's 209-545-5530. 5530. Pastor Damian Kyle's studies can also be heard online at accordingtothescriptures.com, oneplace.com, or wherever you get your podcasts. 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

AccordingToTheScriptures.com. 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The zip code is 95356. And don't miss our next study when Pastor Damian Kyle will again open the Word, helping us to live our lives according to the Scriptures. This program is brought to you by Calvary Chapel, Modesto.

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2: There is a war going on. It is a spiritual war, a war between truth and lies. Only one thing cuts through all lies and opinions. It is God's Word. It is God's Sword.
3: 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We'll pick up with Acts chapter 2, verse 21. 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
4: When God calls Abraham and says, I'll make you a name, he says, I will bless the whole world and all the families of the world through you. It's not that God had it in for all the families of the world, all the families, all the nations of the earth, all the tribes. But God said, I will bless them through your seed. Your seed, singular. So Peter, he says, that Joel's words, it will be that everyone who calls on the name of the Lord will be saved. This was Peter putting the invitation out. Everybody call upon the name of the Lord and be saved. It's time to be saved. There's something to be saved from. It's saving time. This is what Peter's announcing. There's more to the prophecy. Think about how God does this thing. You guys look. The prophecy from Joel. It shall be in the last days. I'm reading verse 17 again. And that God says, I'll pour out my spirit upon all mankind. Your sons and your daughters will prophesy. Your young men shall see visions. Your old men shall dream dreams. Even on my male slaves and my female slaves, in those days I'll pour my spirit and they shall prophesy. Boom! There's a comma. Well, actually there's a period in the LSB. One little punctuation mark. And then on the other side of that, the rest of the prophecy, I'll put wonders in the sky above and signs on the earth below. Blood and fire and vapor of smoke. The sun will be turned into darkness, the moon into blood. Before the great and awesome day of the Lord comes. Do you realize that little period that separates verse 18 and verse 19? God fits 20 centuries into that period. God fits 2,000 years, 2 millennia. It's like that. He doesn't have a great regard for time. Tim, that's like whatever, a couple seconds, whatever. Between the first half of Joel's prophecy, which was being fulfilled there that day, and it's still being fulfilled, people are still calling upon the name of the Lord and are still being saved. Between that first portion of this prophecy and the second portion, all this time has passed. Well, I say, wow, a lot. Because I'm impressed with what God has done and what he does. So after you get to that line, and it will be that everyone who calls on the name of the Lord will be saved. Well, Peter then commences to preach, and by the way, it's capitalized for us. Verse 21, all who call on the name of the Lord, quoting from Joel. Joel said, all who call on the name of Yahweh. Use the name. And Peter used the name that day. Come to pass that all who call upon Yahweh, the name Yahweh. Well, just be clear on this. What Peter is about to preach is the very next name that comes out of his mouth. Men of Israel, listen to these words. Yahshua. The Nazarene, Jesus, the Nazarene, he invoked the name. The angel is the one who gave the name. You shall call his name Jesus, for he shall save his people from their sins. The name

Yahshua is Yahweh and salvation. You know that because I say it all the time. Right? You guys all know that. All of you know that. Everybody here knows it. Yahshua. First half, Yah, is the contraction of Yahweh. Together with the Hebrew word for salvation. Yahweh is salvation. What did Peter preach? He preached the name. Call upon the name of the Lord. Look at what he does. Verse 22. Men of Israel, listen to these words. Jesus the Nazarene, a man attested to you by God with miracles and wonders and signs which God did through him in your midst. Just as you yourselves know. And they all knew it. Everybody knew it. That nation, everybody in that nation had a family member who either they themselves were touched by something miraculous, or they were eyewitnesses to a miracle, or they had a family member who was healed, because the Lord was busy 3.5 years ministering to multitudes. You just read what happened in Capernaum. Just in Capernaum alone, in Peter's town, where it says the Lord healed all of them. He healed everybody. That means there was nobody that came that didn't get healed. So everybody knows somebody. And so Peter says, just as you yourselves know, this man was validated by the miracles. In verse 23, this man, delivered over, look at this, by the predetermined plan and foreknowledge of God, you nailed to a cross, by the hands of lawless men, and put him to death. This is Saint Peter that had his lapse of courage on the night of the Lord's betrayal. Well, he's bold now, man. He's right in the same town, indicting the religious leaders of the nation. He says, it was according to the predetermined plan and foreknowledge of God. You guys did exactly what God planned. You did exactly what God said you would do, and you put him to death. But God raised him up again, putting an end to the agony of death. But God, love those words. God raised him up again, putting an end to the agony of death, since it was impossible for him to be held in its power. And what does, listen, what prophet does Peter quote? He quotes the prophet David. For David says of him, the cool thing is he doesn't have to throw a title on that. He didn't have to say the prophet David. He doesn't have to say King David, he just says David, because in that nation there's only one. With David, he says of him, and he quotes now from the Psalms, I saw the Lord continually before me, because he is at my right hand, so that I will not be shaken. Therefore my heart was glad and my tongue exulted. You know what, you guys? I bet you, I wouldn't be one bit surprised, that when Peter does this right here, he puts the melody on it that they all knew, that's lost to us. I bet he sang it. He broke right out into a psalm that every one of them knew. That's why he's able to quote it, because they've been singing it. These Jews have been singing it all their lives. It's their nation's hymn book. I saw the Lord continually before me, because he's at my right hand, so that I will not be shaken. Therefore my heart was glad, my tongue exalted. Moreover, my flesh also will live in hope, because you will not forsake my soul to Hades, nor give your Holy One over to see corruption. You have made known to me the ways of life, and you will make me full of gladness with your presence. I wouldn't be one bit surprised if when Peter was singing it, there were some joining him. And then he's going to make a big deal out of those words. Verse 29, men, brothers, I may confidently say to you regarding the patriarch David that he both died and was buried, and his tomb is with us to this day. That's Peter going, I can say with great confidence, David is dead. He wasn't speaking of himself. He was speaking of another. Verse 30. And so because he was a prophet and knew that God had sworn to him with an oath to set one of the fruit of his body on his throne, he looked ahead and spoke of the resurrection of the Christ, the Messiah. He spoke of the resurrection of the Messiah, that he was neither
forsaken to Hades, nor did his flesh see corruption. The Son of God did not even stay dead as long as Lazarus did. And you remember his sister saying, Lord, it's been 4 days. By now he stinketh. She knew her brother. I have brothers that can stink pretty quick. But after 4 days of being dead, can you imagine how much worse? 4 days of death? Come on, have you ever had the power go out? Found rotten meat in your freezer? Is there anything so repulsive? Anything? Doing disaster relief in the southern states where it's hot and humid. Trying to clean out houses, muck out all the disaster. You come to the freezer. And that's the horror. That's the freezer. It's so bad that everybody involuntarily starts yakking, hurling. All this just convulsing. It's so terrible, the smell of rotten flesh. Any quantity of it. Lazarus' sister's concern was legitimate. The Lord said, open the tomb. Lord, by now he stinketh. No problem for the Lord. He can reverse the stink. He can reverse the decay and bring this man to life. He's been dead 4 days. But he, the Son of God, would not even come to the place of stinking. 3 days in that climate. He did not see decay. So this prophecy that David said, you will not leave my soul in hell, you will not let my body see corruption. Peter's going, he was talking about someone else. He prophesied. Verse 32, this Jesus, this Yeshua, I can hear Peter now, this Yeshua, God raised up again, to which we are all witnesses. So the people who are out there that drew the crowd, speaking in languages that they never learned, emboldened and empowered by the Holy Spirit. Peter said, we, 120 of us, we are all his witnesses. Therefore, having been exalted to the right hand of God and having received

Spirit, he has poured out this which you both see and hear. For David did not ascend into the heavens, but he himself says, the Lord said to my Lord, sit at my right hand until I put your enemies as footstool for your feet. Remember that? Hey, guys, remember Matthew chapter 22 when the Lord Jesus is the one who invoked that prophecy? And Peter and the other guys, they were there and they were eyewitnesses to that. When the Lord said, hey, religious dudes, got a question for you. Whose son is Messiah? He is David's son. Ha. The Lord said, well, how does David call him Lord? So he is David's son, but he is also David's Lord. That can only be the case if he, Son of God, Messiah, pre-exists his conception and his birth and his time as a man. He came from heaven. That's what Peter's getting to, you guys. This is what Peter is throwing up the riddle that the religious leaders had no answer for. Quoting from Psalm 110, Peter's going, the Lord said to my Lord, sit at my right hand. Verse 36, therefore let all the house of Israel know for certain that God hath made him both Lord and Christ, this Jesus whom you crucified. And when they heard this, they were pierced. All of them, those words, they were pierced to the heart. Now you got to admit, Peter's doing better than he did that night in the garden when he only reached as far as the ear of one dude. Just the ear, not the heart. I'm sure Peter was planning to take the man's head off. I'm sure he planned something much more dramatic. I'm sure his plan was either to split the guy like cordwood or, you know, behead him. And all he does is a glancing blow. You know, probably Malchus just wouldn't hold still. Probably the deal, like, what? And lost an earlobe, which the Lord healed. But on this occasion, man, what a contrast. You guys think about this. It's almost like it's not the same Peter. Peter in Gethsemane, he's got a material sword. It's either steel or bronze. He's got an actual weapon. And all he can do is hack an ear. But on this occasion, he has the sword of the Spirit. He is quoting Scripture, Holy Scripture. God breathed Scripture. And he is slaying them and reaching everybody's heart. In a poem I wrote, I have Peter saying it was like putting the sickle to the wheat, cutting thousands of hearers all crowded in the street. Just like the sickle. Just swinging it. Peter's no farmer, but he's seen what a sharp blade will do. 3,000, look at this. They were all pierced. They were all cut to their heart. Pierced to the heart and said to Peter and to the rest of the apostles. Peter and the rest of the apostles, they're looking at him going, what do we do? Men and brothers, what should we do? What should we do? That is the same thing that will get out of Saul of Tarsus when he's face down in the dirt in the presence of the resurrected Christ. But that's the legitimate question. That's the right question to ask. What do we do? Saul of Tarsus will say, what will thou have me to do? Because he's talking to the Lord himself who confronted him. The citizens convicted in the streets of Jerusalem that day, all they have is Peter and the apostles, and they look at him and go, what do we do? So that's the responses that you write about us. We've done this. What do we do about it? What do we do? What should we do? Look at Peter's answer. I want you to hear Peter's answer. Peter said to them, repent and each of you be baptized in the name of Jesus Christ for the forgiveness of your sins. And you will receive the gift of the Holy Spirit. But the promise is for you and for your children and for all who are afar off, as many as the Lord our God will call to himself. Peter's answer was so profoundly simple. Number one, repent. It's the same message John the Baptist gave. It's the same message the Messiah began to preach when he began his ministry. Repent. What does repent mean? Change your mind. Change your mind. You've been wrong. You've thought wrong. Admit your thinking is wrong. Change your mind. Come into agreement with God. Repent. Obviously, we think of repentance as an action, you know, forsaking a wicked life.
Well, that only

0: happens when you first change your mind.
1: You change your mind, it'll alter your course. You will do a 180. You'll reverse because your mind changed. So Peter said, repent. Look at what he said. He said, repent, and each of you be baptized in the name of Jesus Christ. Needless to say, there are cults that say, what name were you baptized in? Because it's supposed to be in the name of Jesus Christ. It says right there. Well, I was baptized in the name of the Father, Son, and Holy Spirit. It didn't take. It wasn't real. You got to get yourself baptized in the name of Jesus. Well, Peter didn't say, when you get baptized, make sure it's in the name of Jesus. Peter said, in the name of the Lord, get baptized. That's it. That is by the authority of Yeshua. By the authority of that name. That's like saying, stop in the name of the law. If the cop says, stop, he's already got the badge. He has the authority to make you stop. You should just stop. If the cop goes, stop, you go, you didn't say, stop in the name of the law. This is not a game. It's like Simon says, in the name, by the authority of the Messiah, be baptized for the forgiveness of your sins. And you will receive the gift of the Holy Spirit. So Peter called them, the same nation who had been called to a ritual cleansing by John the Baptist is now called to be baptized, identifying with Christ. Once you come to the place where you believe he died for your sins and he rose from the dead, that you want to count your life as being dead and buried and raised with him. That is what baptism is. So it is. Verse 40, with many other words, he solemnly bore witness, and he kept on exhorting them, saying, be saved from this crooked generation. In other words, this generation is in a heap of trouble. You better take your out. Be saved. He indicted his own generation as a crooked generation. Wow. Well, so then, verse 41, those who had received his words were baptized. And that day they were added about 3,000 souls. Now see, you might go, where were they baptized? Now I got to say the word right. Mikvah. There you go. Carved baptismal ritual, you know, whatever you want to call them, all carved out ritual pools carved into the limestone at the base of the southern steps. And they're still there. You can see them. They're all uncovered, all excavated. Many of us have been there, stood by them, or sat by them. And they carve steps, too. They're really smart about this carving thing. Limestone is that kind of stone. But they had ritual cleansing for going into the temple. So this is all happening in Jerusalem. So, you know, you only got two major sources where they can do this. The logical place for Jews to do this would be right there at the temple, the place for ritual cleansing. The other option, of course, is the Pool of Siloam, but most likely the southern steps. But look at this. They were all baptized. Peter and the guys are just baptizing people. But this is the sweetest part here. Verse 41 again. So then those who had received his word were baptized, and that day they were added about 3,000 souls. And they were continuing. By the way, that's a good number, you guys. That's Peter's first day with the Spirit sword is better than Samson's best day. 3,000 Philistines died. He took them out and died with them. Peter's first day is better than Samson's last and best day. That's worth noting. 3,000 souls. They were continually, verse 42, they were continually devoting themselves to the apostles' teaching, to the fellowship, to the breaking of bread, and to the prayers. Fear came upon every soul, and many wonders and signs were taking place through the apostles. So through the apostles, it wasn't happening through everybody. It wasn't happening. Do you understand this? God was validating the message of the apostles to a nation that seeks a sign. He was granting signs. It was through the apostles. It wasn't like everybody that got saved got this power. And then in verse 44, and all those who had believed were together and had all things in common. And they began selling their property and possessions and were dividing them up with all as anyone might have need. And that was initiated by love. They didn't just all of a sudden become communist or all of a sudden just, let's just all be socialist. They just had love. Suddenly, the baptism of the Holy Spirit produced in them a love for others who realized this and who knew the Lord. And they just wanted to help each other out. So something was initiated. According to everybody who had need, in verse 46, and daily devoting themselves with one accord in the temple and breaking bread from house to house, they were taking their meals together with gladness and sincerity of heart, praising God and having favor with all the people. And the Lord was adding to their number daily those who were being saved. So we're off to a beautiful start. Now, before leaving, before concluding in these final couple of minutes, I just want to point out that 42nd verse. Those four things, that is what you ladies of Blessed Hope, you men of CRD, what has made this season different for you is those four things. Those four things of Acts 2:42 that the first Christians committed themselves to steadfastly. They were continually, King James Version, and they continued steadfastly devoting themselves. They were continually addicting themselves. They were continually, remember that, guys, addiction equals devotion. They were continually addicting themselves to those four things. The apostles' doctrine, so the teaching of the word, fellowship. That's kind of a big deal, fellowship. We have each other. We need each other. If you have attempted and you lived in isolation spiritually, like a loner, you were stunted in your growth. You can't grow that way. It's impossible to grow that way. We need fellowship. We need each other. We thrive. You and I are just like a live coal in the fire. You pull that out. Take the tongs. And you grab onto one live coal and set it outside that heat, it will turn black quickly and the light will go out and you'll keep it. It won't be consumed. You have to keep it in the heat. They stay together. So, you know, you want to break a fire. If you don't have water and you're going to put out your campfire, just pull it apart. Just pull it apart. Scatter it on the dirt. And we're that way. We need fellowship. We need each other. We thrive together. We help each other grow. Fellowship, the breaking of bread. Best understood is not just eating together, although they did have plenty of that. But they actually had shared communion. They visited the Lord's table and to the prayers. They prayed together. They talked to God together. They did that a lot. So if you will continue to make those four things characteristic of the rest of your life, you'll stay on course. You'll do great things. You'll accomplish stuff. You'll live for the Lord successfully. But if you go, you know, I had enough of that, you go right back to the vice. If you go, man, I was like at church all the time. I'm like way, way, way ahead on church attendance. I've heard people say shit, stupid things. I'm going to take a little break, okay? I've been like in church full time for the last year. I'm going to take a little break. No, you're going to backslide. It doesn't accrue. It's not like I'm like way ahead on church attendance. You only have to go once a week. I've gone every day for the last year. I'm way ahead. So I've got like, you know, 12 years worth of church attendance. I'm running a surplus. No, you got to stay together. So again, those four things. Do that, you will thrive.
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0: think back for a moment to the time you became a Christian. How did that happen? A true Christian would answer, by trusting in God, by the work of the Holy Spirit. You might find it interesting to discover that growing in Christ-likeness happens by the same means and from the same direction. It says we're trusting in God and relying on the Spirit that we grow into the person God wants us to be. And today on Living in Christ, Pastor Bob Hoekstra encourages us in that direction by taking us to Galatians 5. Here he is to continue our series, Growing in the Grace of God.
1: It is vital for us to be walking according to the Spirit. And indeed, that's our next heading, walking according to the Spirit. Galatians chapter 5. Oh, this is a powerful chapter, Galatians 5, on life in the Spirit. Verse 16, I say then, walk in the Spirit, and you shall not fulfill the lust of the flesh. The lust of the flesh, the cravings of fallen humanity, the base desires of just humanity in general without God present and at work in their lives. How do you avoid fulfilling the lust of the flesh? Many have tried many procedures and regimens and vows and promises and commitments to God and monastery life and seclusion. On and on the attempts have gone. Here's God's way to not fulfill the lust of the flesh. Live by a different resource. Walk in the Spirit. Result, you shall not fulfill the lust of the flesh. Walk in the Spirit. Take the day-by-day steps of Christian life and service, issue by issue, step by step, day by day. Face them with a dependence upon the Holy Spirit of God. Lord, by your Spirit, work in my life this day. Maybe the day is going along and you all of a sudden here's an opportunity, a challenge or a decision or whatever, you know. Good even refresh what the issue is. Lord, oh, for this opportunity, just lead and work by your Holy Spirit. Just step by step, day by day, walk in the Spirit. Live in dependence, dependence upon the Spirit of God. The result, you won't fulfill the lust of the flesh. You'll fulfill the will of God. You'll fulfill the desires of the heart of God and the desires of a heart that is turning to God and growing in God. Verse 18. But if you are

from Romans 6:14, that we are not under law, but under grace, positionally before God. Here's talking about the day-by-day practical walk and whether or not we put ourselves back under law in thinking and behaving and performance. If you're led by the Spirit, if day by day you're looking to the Lord to guide you by His Spirit, and then also be the empowering presence in our lives, if you are led by the Spirit, you are not under the law. Practically, actually, in day by day living. Yes, we know how we stand with God. He's not measuring us by law performance. He's measuring us by the grace of God, and by the grace of God, we're now the righteousness of God in Christ. But day by day, we can put ourselves and others under law. In other words, thinking that our relationship with the Lord depends upon how well we perform in our own human effort up to the measurement of the law of God. Bondage. That may be good intentions, but it's bad methodology.

living by and under the grace of God. Verse 22. But the fruit of the Spirit is love, joy, peace, long-suffering, kindness, goodness, faithfulness, gentleness, self-control. Oh, what wonderful characteristics to be growing in anyone's life. How pleasing to the Lord. What a testimony to others. What an impact on the heart and mind of others. If a person, if you, if I have love, joy, peace, long-suffering, kindness, goodness, faithfulness, gentleness, self-control developing in our lives. Really, this is like a snapshot picture of the very character of the Lord Jesus Christ. This is growing in Christ-likeness. This is not activity. This is character. This is fruit. But notice, it's the fruit of the Spirit. We cannot set these up as goals to accomplish, you know? This week I'll work on love. Next week I'll work on peace and joy. Next week, long-suffering. Next week, kindness. And then see, I'll measure where I was and how I'm doing. Again, a declaration of good intentions, but unwise procedure. Why? Because this is the fruit of the Spirit. These are realities that the Spirit of God must develop in our lives. He must be the dynamic. And it's the fruit of the Spirit. Fruit, you know, think of an apple or a peach or something like that. Fruit is life in an ongoing development of maturing until it becomes more and more what it was created to be. It's about life developing until there is an appropriateness for whatever that fruit is. There is tastefulness. There is fruit that is sweet. And those who partake of it and fellowship in it, it ministers life to people. Well, this is the work of the Holy Spirit. And we want to be walking according to the Spirit. And then verse 25. If we live in the Spirit, let us also walk in the Spirit. If we have found life, new life, by the Spirit of God, then let's grow and serve by the same Spirit. If we live in the Spirit, if we now live by the fact that the Holy Spirit is in our lives, has brought new life to us, and we live in the Spirit, we're in this new realm, the spiritual realm of connection with the Lord God. If we have found life in the Spirit, let's also walk that way. Another way to say, it's kind of a good companion again for that great verse in Colossians 2:6. As you receive Christ Jesus the Lord, so walk ye in Him. And how do we receive the Lord? By the work of the Holy Spirit. We had to cry out, Lord, I need a new life. I need new birth. My life will never be acceptable. It's flesh. I need a whole new life from you. And those who call upon the name of the Lord Jesus are born again by the Spirit of God from above. Well, if that's our status, if we live in the Spirit, that's a picture of someone who's come alive by means of the Spirit of God. Let's also walk in the Spirit. Let's live each day the same way we found new birth at the beginning, in other words. And you think, well, wait a minute, I was just instantly a babe in Christ. I'm thinking about maturity and victory and fruitfulness and godliness. Listen, comes from the same direction by the same means that new birth did.

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1: The spiritual life we need must be supplied by the Spirit. 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And that phone number one more time, 877-600-LICM. Pointing people to the Lord and His Word, this has been Living in Christ with Bob Hoekstra. 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
3: God takes over the entire building for himself. That temple is to be for God's glory, not for that of human beings. Or as Spurgeon said, the glory of God had filled the house, and the priests were set aside. Where God is, man is forgotten. You will think little of the minister, save for his work's sake. You will talk

house of the Lord was finished. And Solomon brought in the things which his father David had dedicated, the silver and the gold and all the furnishings, and he put them in the treasuries of the house of God. This was the great achievement of Solomon's life, completing the temple that his father originally envisioned and prepared for and planned and raised the money for and organized and staffed. Solomon was the one to actually build it. Solomon began this ambitious project shortly after he came to the throne. And now, by chapter 5, verse 1, it was finished. We can only imagine how satisfied Solomon must have felt to have finished the construction of the temple. And when he did, verse 1 tells us that he brought in the things which his father David had dedicated. This reminds us again of how much David did for the temple. He designed, made, and even dedicated some of the furnishings of the temple before Solomon ever built it. Now, starting at verse 2, I'm going to read through verse 5 that speaks of the furniture of the temple being brought in before the assembled nation. So, starting now at verse 2 of chapter 5. Now, Solomon assembled the elders of Israel and all the heads of the tribes, the chief fathers of the children of Israel in Jerusalem, that they might bring the ark of the covenant of the Lord up.

The priest brought in the Ark of the Covenant of the Lord to its place, into the inner sanctuary of the temple, to the most holy place under the wings of the cherubim. For the cherubim spread their wings over the place of the Ark, and the cherubim overshadowed the Ark and its poles. And the poles extended so that the ends of the poles of the Ark could be seen from the holy place in front of the inner sanctuary. But they could not be seen from outside, and they are there to this day. Nothing was in the ark except the two tablets which Moses put there at Horeb, when the Lord made a covenant with the children of Israel when they had come out of Egypt. So can you picture this scene? First of all, there's an immense amount of sacrifice happening. Verse 6 says that they were sacrificing sheep and oxen that could not be counted or numbered for multitude. You could say that Solomon went over the top in his effort to honor and praise God on this great day. Next, verse 7 says that the priests brought in the Ark of the Covenant of the Lord. You could say that this temple wasn't open for business until the Ark of the Covenant was set in the most holy place. Of all the furnishings for the temple, the bronze altar, the laver, the sea for washing, the lampstands, the tables for showbread, the altar of incense, all of those things were not as important as the Ark of the Covenant of the Lord. And so they brought it in. Verse 7 says that they brought it in under the wings of the cherubim. The interior of the temple was richly decorated with the designs of cherubim, which actually surround the throne of God in heaven. So the design of the temple was after the tabernacle, which had woven designs of cherubim on the inner covering. But even the tabernacle was after the design of God's throne room, so to speak, in heaven itself. God's throne in heaven is surrounded by the presence of cherubim. Therefore, this representation of his throne room on earth had to be filled with representations of cherubim. By the way, verse 9 uses this interesting statement. They are there to this day. Now, that's an interesting phrase because they were not there in the days of Ezra when the Book of 1st and 2nd Chronicles were written. I think the best explanation of this comes from J. Barton Payne, who said this. The statement that they are still there today must have been quoted by Ezra from his sources. Now, to pause in my quote here from J. Barton Payne, 2nd Chronicles chapter 9, verse 29 mentions the book of Nathan the prophet, the prophecy of Ahijah, the Shilonite, and the visions of Edo the seer. So now, continuing on with J. Barton's Payne's quote, he says, particularly from 1 Kings chapter 8, verse 8, out of those portions that were written before the destruction of Jerusalem in 586 BC, the ark had been gone for over a century by Ezra's day. So that phrase, they are there to this day, in verse 9, comes from Ezra's sources, not from Ezra's day itself. But again, what was in the Ark of the Covenant? Verse 10 gives us a very interesting mention here. It says here that nothing was in the Ark except the two tablets which Moses put there at Horeb. At an earlier point in Israel's history, there were three items in the Ark of the Covenant. Earlier, inside the ark were the golden pot that had the manna. That's in Exodus chapter 16, verse 33. Aaron's rod that budded. That's in Numbers chapter 27, starting at verse 6. And the tablets of the covenant. That's in Exodus chapter 25, verse 16. Now, we don't know what happened to the golden pot of manna. We don't know what happened to Aaron's rod. But they were not in the Ark of the Covenant when Solomon set it in the most holy place. And again, this was all done in light of the deliverance that Israel had received from the Lord out of Egypt some 500 years previously. That's why the chronicler is careful to record in verse 10
when the Lord made a covenant with the children of Israel when they had come.

come out of Egypt. You see, this reminder of the deliverance from Egypt is significant because there is a sense in which this event, some 500 years after the Exodus, was the culmination of their deliverance from Egypt. Israel came out of Egypt and into the wilderness, and out of necessity, they lived in tents. And the dwelling of God was also a tent, the tabernacle that God commanded them to build. Now, since Solomon built the temple, the dwelling of God among Israel was a building, a place of permanence and security. Well, it's done. The temple is completed. The Ark of the Covenant is put in the most holy place. What happens next? Well, they praise the Lord. Look at it here, starting at verse 11. I'm going to read you verses 11 and 12 here of 2 Chronicles chapter 5. And it came to pass, when the priests came out of the most holy place, for all the priests who were present had sanctified themselves without keeping to their divisions, and the Levites who were the singers, all those of Asaph and Heman and Jeduthun, with their sons and their brethren, stood at the east end of the altar, clothed in white linen, having cymbals, stringed instruments, and harps, and with them 120 priests sounding with trumpets. So they have this whole gathered orchestra and this almost army or battalion of priests. There they were all present. Verse 11 says, for all the priests who were present had sanctified themselves without keeping to their divisions. You see, normally the priests and Levites worked at the temple according to a strict schedule. Yet on this day, all the priests and all the Levites were on duty before the Lord. And also present were all the Levites who were the singers. It was right on this day that praise should be focused on the Lord. Not on Solomon, not on David. In reality, this was the Lord's house. It wasn't David's house. It wasn't Solomon's house. So what would they do? They're going to sing a song. And I want you to notice this song that is sung in verses 13 and 14. Notice the praise that they give to God and then the glory that fills the temple. Here we go, starting now at verse 13 of 2 Chronicles chapter 5. Indeed, it came to pass when the trumpeters and singers were as one, to make one sound to be heard in praising and thanking the Lord. And when they lifted up their voice with the trumpets and cymbals and instruments of music and praised the Lord, saying, for he is good, for his mercy endures forever, that the house of the Lord was filled with a cloud, so that the priests could not continue ministering because of the cloud, for the glory of the Lord filled the house of God. What a scene. Everything was complete. The temple was finished. Its furnishings were in. The Ark of the Covenant was placed in just according to the way that God commanded for it to be done. And then they praised the Lord with one voice, no doubt with excellence in their musical performance. They honored God. They cried out to him, for he is good and his mercy endures forever. That through all that great, tremendous praise, this honoring of God for this tremendous accomplishment that had been done by Solomon, but only by the blessing and the energy and the inspiration of God, all of it was for God's glory. That the house of the Lord was filled with a cloud. That's what it says in verse 13. Friends, that cloud was the cloud of glory, often seen in the Old and the New Testaments, sometimes called the cloud of Shekinah glory. It is hard to define the glory of God. You could call it the radiant outshining of his character and presence. Here, that glory of God was manifested in a cloud. This was the cloud that stood by Israel in the wilderness. This was the cloud of glory that God spoke to Israel from in Exodus chapter 16. This is the cloud from which God met with Moses and others throughout the book of Exodus and several times in the book of Numbers.
This is the cloud that

stood by the door of the tabernacle in Exodus chapter 33. This is the cloud from which God appeared to the high priest in the holy place inside the veil. That's in Leviticus chapter 16. This is the cloud of Ezekiel's vision filling the temple of God with the brightness of his glory. That's in Ezekiel chapter 10. And after this point in Israel's history, this was the cloud of glory that overshadowed Mary when she conceived Jesus by the power of the Holy Spirit. That's in Luke chapter 1. This was the cloud that was present at the transfiguration of Jesus. That's in Luke chapter 9. This is the cloud of glory that received Jesus into heaven at his ascension. That's in Acts chapter 1. And this is the cloud that will display the glory of Jesus Christ when he returns in triumph to this earth. That's described in Luke chapter 21 and in Revelation chapter 1. Now, friends, it's worthy to note that here in 2 Chronicles chapter 5, that this great outpouring of the glory of God came in the context of intense and dedicated praise. Listen to me very carefully. We can't manufacture the presence of God and his glory. God forbid that somebody would think that accoutrements at church services, such as fog machines and such like that, could create a cloud of glory. No, friends, this is a completely separate thing. We can never manufacture such things. But I will say this, that there is a sense when God's people worship him in spirit and in truth, that there is a display of his glory. We can't tell him how to display his glory. We can't command the intensity of the display of that glory. But I hope you know what I'm speaking of. I hope that in your times of praise, in your times of prayer, in your times of connecting with God in and through his word, I hope you know what it's like to experience something of his glory. Again, it's not on demand. We can't snap our fingers and do X, Y, and Z and have him perform for us. But I don't think God is done displaying his glory. Spurgeon commented on this passage and said this: we can never expect to have God in this house or in our own houses or in our own hearts until we begin to praise him.

unless as a people we unanimously, with one heart, though with many tongues, extol the King of Kings, farewell to the hope that he will give us his presence in the future. No, friends, we should look to praise God, not to manufacture any sense of his presence, but to do it because he's worthy of it, to give him honor. And we should not be surprised if there are times in the midst of our praise, in the midst of our prayer, in the midst of our times of connecting with God and his word, that we receive something of his presence and glory. Now here at the installation of the Ark of the Covenant, in this wonderful scene at Solomon's temple, when it was dedicated and sort of open for business, verse 14 says that this manifestation of the presence of God's glory in this cloud was so intense, verse 14 says, that the priests could not continue ministering because of the cloud. You see, the extreme presence of the glory of God on this occasion made normal service impossible. The sense of the presence of God was so intense that the priests felt that it was impossible to continue, in the building. Martin Selman put it like this in his commentary. As soon as the temple is open for business, all the carefully planned ceremonies and services have to be suspended because God takes over the entire building for himself. That temple is to be for God's glory, not for that of human beings. Or as Spurgeon said, the glory of God

0: had filled the house, and the priests were set aside. Where God is, man is forgotten. You will think little of the minister, save for his work's sake. You will talk less of the man when you shall see the master. Amen to that. And that brings us to the end of 2 Chronicles chapter 5. Let's just consider a couple ways that 2 Chronicles chapters 4 and 5 point to Jesus. Number one, 2 Chronicles chapter 4 verses 9 and 10 tell us that there was a court of the priests and a great court, or the outer court, the place of the temple precincts that were open to the assembly of Israel as a whole. Yet, friends, please understand that this division of the courts into two areas tell us that Israel was not yet under the new covenant. Under the new covenant, there is no outer court and inner court. God breaks down those walls and he says, I want all my people, Jew and Gentile, all those who will come through Jesus Christ the Savior, they all come on equal ground. In Jesus, all the people of God have direct access to God the Father, and we can have rest in that. You don't have to wander around in the outer courts. If you're in Christ, you have full permission to come right in to the inner courts of the Lord. And that's because of the person and work of Jesus Christ. It's only through him. So we see Jesus as the one who breaks down that separation between inner courts and outer courts. And then secondly and finally, 2 Chronicles chapter 5 verse 14 says that the priest could not continue ministering because of the cloud of God's glory. Well, you know, isn't this interesting? That this intense presence of the glory of God said to the priest, there's no more work for you to do today. Take the day off. And isn't that what Jesus did when he, in his glory, came and lived and walked and ministered and did his great work on this earth, especially what he did in his sacrificial death at the cross and in his glorious resurrection? You could say that Jesus himself was greater than the cloud that filled the temple. And when Jesus came, it was fitting for the priest's temple service to stop. In Chronicles, the cloud of glory stops the work of the priest. In Jesus, the God of glory stops the sacrificial work of the priests. As John Trapp said, he said, this showed that the Levitical ministry should cease when the Lord Christ came. Amen to that. Father, we receive the finished work of Jesus Christ. And as interested as we are in this tremendous scene of the Ark of the Covenant coming into the temple and all of its furnishings and all the rest of it, and as interested as we are in seeing this scene where the glory of God filled the temple in a cloud and the priests could no longer serve, Lord, we look at all this with fascination and wonder. Lord, we also have an even greater wonder at the fact that in Jesus Christ, all this is perfectly fulfilled. And he made the final and complete sacrifice. He fulfills the temple service in all of its aspects. And so now, Lord, we look to him. And we're grateful that there's a sense in which we are a priesthood of believers, but we're a priesthood of a finished work, not a continuing one. We thank you, Lord, of it. And we give you glory and honor, praying this in Jesus' name.
1: 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Pastor David Guzik is coming to you from Calvary Chapel, Santa Barbara, and he's teaching through a series on the book of 2 Chronicles. In this book, we encounter a lot of bad kings, but we also encounter some pretty good ones. 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The Bible teaches that the nation whose God is the Lord will be blessed. Well, Pastor David wants to tell you more about a valuable study resource that will help you learn more from God's Word.
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0: Welcome to The Word Made Plain with Senior Pastor Tony Clark of Calvary Chapel Newport News in Virginia. 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
1: Let's not delay. As we continue in our summer in the Psalms, turn with me in your Bibles to Psalm 119, as we have decided to tackle this chapter for the rest of the summer on Sundays and Wednesdays. And here we are in Psalm 119, looking at verses 33 to 40 as we dive into this chapter. And just like eating an elephant one bite at a time, and this great chapter, my favorite chapter in all the Bible, 176 verses dealing with all but about, depending upon what scholar you talk to, all about five verses that doesn't mention the word of God. And so this is a great chapter. And Father, we do thank you that you've given us your word to guide us, to direct us, and lead us, Lord, we pray, in the path of righteousness for your name's sake. And Lord, we just pray that you would give us ears to hear what the Spirit of God is going to say to us tonight in Jesus' name. Amen. Psalm 119, looking at verses 33 to 40. And the title of this message is, Don't Look. Don't Look. Now, this title is a warning to all of us of the dangers of looking at something we should not. Jesus warns us of the dangers of allowing bad things to enter our eye gate. He said in Matthew 6, verses 22 and 23, he said, the lamp of the body is the eye. If therefore your eye is good, your whole body will be full of light. But if your eye is bad, your whole body will be full of darkness. And if therefore the light that is in you is darkness, how great is that darkness? So Jesus is saying what we allow our eyes to see has a great effect on the actions and behaviors of our entire bodies. And the psalmist understood this as well in these verses. Look at verses 33 and 34. He says, teach me, O Lord, the way of your statutes, and I shall keep it to the end. Give me understanding, and I shall keep your law. Indeed, I shall observe it with my whole heart. Now, here we are at the fifth letter of the Hebrew alphabet. You remember that this chapter is an acrostic. And each section is based upon the 22 letters of the Hebrew alphabet. And here we are. And the purpose of that, the Jews would do that a lot. The purpose is so it can be easily memorized. And here we are at this fifth letter, as I mentioned, and the psalmist is praying that God will instruct him on how to live a righteous life. So living righteously for God has to be instructed or taught to us. He is asking God to guide him to live righteously for him. He is saying, Lord, unless you teach me your statutes, I am unable to keep them to the end, verse 33 says. Do we have a desire, I wonder, to keep God's word like the psalmist? Oh, it is one thing to be taught, but it is another thing to understand what is being taught. And this is why he said in verse 34, give me understanding and I shall keep your law. Now, the Hebrew word for keep is shamar, and it means to preserve, to keep careful watch over like a bodyguard. And this is how we should be towards getting understanding of God's word. When we get it, we should guard it and keep watch over it like a bodyguard does. In Proverbs

chapter 4 in verse 7 says a similar thing. It says, wisdom is the principal thing, therefore get wisdom, and all you're getting, get understanding. So it is one thing to gain knowledge about God, but in all you're getting of the knowledge of God, get understanding. Why? So you can keep God's law. You can't keep God's law if you don't understand what's being said. This is one of the reasons God has placed it upon my heart over 30 years ago to come to make God's word plain for people to understand it. One of the things that people say all of the time is that I don't read the Bible because I don't understand what's being said. Well, this is why that I, by the grace of God and through his power of the Holy Spirit, attempt to make the word of God plain so you can understand what God is saying. How can you keep his law if you don't understand it? How can you keep his word unless you know what is being said? And once the psalmist got understanding of God through his word, then he says, I shall observe it with my whole heart. Now, the Hebrew word for observe, watch this, is shamar, which is the same Hebrew word translated keep in the first part of verse 34, which means to watch over like a bodyguard. The psalmist knew that he had a new heart in his relationship with God and that he wanted to observe or keep God's word with that new heart. You need a new heart to even want to understand the word of God, to even want to read the word of God. You have to have a new heart. And that begins with a new relationship with Jesus Christ and repenting of your sin and accepting Christ as your Lord and Savior. And then 2 Corinthians 5:17 kicks in and says, if any man be in Christ, he is a new creation. Old things are passed away. Behold, all things become new. And because of this, the psalmist wanted to observe and keep God with that new heart. Do you have a new heart in Christ? This could be the reason why you have no desire to guard God's word like a bodyguard does in your life. When we have a new heart, God gives us new desires. In Philippians 2:13, it says, it is God who works in us both to will and to do his good pleasure. For those of us who are doing what we're doing for God and for his church, we're doing these things because God worked in us both to will, the desire, and to do, the power to carry out his good pleasure. Well, let's go a little bit deeper here. The Greek word for works is energeo. It's where we get our word energize from, which means to accomplish. It carries a connotation of an electrical current energizing a wire, bringing it to a shiny light bulb. And this is what God is doing in us when we are given a new heart. He is using the teaching of the word of God and getting the understanding of it and carrying us like an electrical current on a wire to a shining light bulb. The shining light bulb is becoming more and more like Christ. God is working in us, or energizing us by his Holy Spirit to be more like Jesus Christ. Paul told the Philippian believers a similar thing in Philippians 2 in verses 14 and 15. He said, do all things without murmuring and disputing, that you may become blameless and harmless children of God without fault in the midst of a crooked and perverse generation among whom you shine as lights in this world. Now, the Greek word for crooked is scolios. It's where we get our English word scoliosis, which is the curvature of the spine. It means perverse, twisted, or warped. So God energizes us as believers with a new heart to live righteously and godly in this present perverse age we live in that is seeking to curve us away from righteousness and from the things of God. Curve us away from

the Bible, curve us away from prayer. That's what this crooked scolios, this crooked and perverse generation is seeking to do to us. Curve us away from the light. Curve us away from prayer. Curve us away from church. Just know, whenever you don't have a desire for church, you don't have a desire for the word, for prayer, just know you've been influenced by the scolios, the curvature of this world, and has curved you away from the things of God. And we need help here. Because God says, by whom you shine as lights in this world. We can't shine as lights if we allow the world to curve us away from the things of God. So the psalmist was saying, now that I have a new heart, teach me your statutes and give me the understanding of them so I can keep them with a whole new heart. Now, verse 35 says, make me walk in the path of your commandments, for I delight in them. Yes, the psalmist had a new heart and new desires to be taught God's word and to keep them. He knew that he needed God's power to do it. And this is why he said, make me walk in the path of your commandments. Now, the Hebrew verb make is darak, and it means to march or to bend as an archer shooting a bow. The psalmist is saying, make me march after the beat of your drum, God. Bend me like an archer does a bow to walk in the paths of your commandments. This part of the psalmist's prayer is so important because we don't need instructions on how to walk in the way of sin. We don't need instructions to that. We automatically march by that beat. But as children of God, we need to be constantly praying this prayer. Why? Because there are times in our journey with Jesus that we can get very weak and weary. And it is so good to know that through prayer, we can ask God to, watch this, make us walk in the path of his commandments. Now watch this, not violating our free will of choice, but here it is, but energizing us with his power to walk in his commandments. I'm so glad that I don't have to do this in my own strength. We can have God energizing us from within to walk in his commandments. Oh yes, I'm very familiar with 1 John 5:18, which says we can keep ourselves and the wicked one, Satan, does not touch us. However, this is only possible as God is working in us both to will and to do his good pleasure, or energizing us from within. And even though the psalmist delighted in God's commandments, the end of verse 35 said he still needed God's help to obey the very commandments he delighted in. It's one thing to delight in God's commandments. It's another thing to do them. You know, we have to be energized from within. And that's what the Holy Spirit does in us. I bring this out because many people love the word of God and delight to hear it taught, but we still need God's help to walk or obey them. Because a lot of people will read the Bible, come to church, hear it taught, but don't obey what they heard. This is why the Bible said, be doer of the word and not a hearer only. And then watch this, deceiving yourself. Many people deceive themselves in thinking because they tune into a broadcast or they sit in a chair at church and they hear the word of God taught or hear it in the background as they're doing laundry and whatever, dishes, whatever, folding clothes, whatever. And think that, hey, because I sat and heard it, I'm good with God. Me and God, we like this. We're good. No, the Bible says it's not the hearer of the word that will be blessed, but the doer of the word that will be blessed. So it's one thing to come because I know some people who are professional Bible study attenders. They just love a good Bible study, no matter where it is. I listen to about 3 or 4 podcasts a day, you know, and they just love to hear good Bible study. But are they obeying what they're hearing? Are they obeying what the word of God
has to say. So it's great that you want to read it, you delight in it, you want to hear it taught, and you just love a good Bible study. I'm right with you. I love a good Bible study too. You know, I can get down with a good Bible study. But it's one thing to hear the word of God. It's another thing to do it. So verse 35 says, make me walk in the path of your commandments. Now look what it says in verses 36 and 37. He says, incline my heart to your testimonies and do not, not to covetousness. Turn away my eyes from looking at worthless things and revive me in your way. Now, in these verses, we see that the psalmist understood two things could threaten or keep him from walking in the path of God's commandments. Number one, covetousness. Betsa is that Hebrew word. It means dishonest gain. Or covetousness means to be materialistic or greedy for gain. And this was a threat to his walk and ours too, especially in this materialistic country we live in called America. A heart inclined after God's word, like verse 36 says, would cause us to be satisfied with what God has provided for us and not fall into covetousness, materialism. Jesus said in Luke 12:15, life does not consist upon the abundance of the things by which we possess. And most Americans will say, oh, yes, it does. Life does consist upon the abundance of the things that I possess. And Jesus said, life does not. That's covetousness. One guy came to Jesus and said, Jesus, hey, make my brother divide the goods with me. He said, who made me an arbitrator between you? He said, what's up with you? You got caught up in covetousness. That's the context of Luke 12:15. And so when we have a heart after God's word, like verse 36 says, we'll be satisfied with what God has provided for us. Paul said to the Philippians in Philippians 4:11, he says, I have learned, you know, I've been abased, I've been abound. He said, I've learned to be content, meaning that contentment is something that's learned. We don't just come out of the womb saying, I'm just content with my mother's milk. You know, that we don't come out like that. Contentment is something that's learned. And when we are delighting in God's word, we'll be satisfied in what he's provided for us. And the question is, are we satisfied with what God has provided for us? Or do we always want more? And here's the thing. This is what blew me away. Even if we wanted more, God doesn't rebuke us for that. Watch this. You remember what God told David when he sinned with Bathsheba? He said, bro, if what I have given you wasn't enough, he said, I would have given you more if you just asked. So it's a matter of the ticker. If you're asking for more because you just want more stuff, then you fooling around. But the Lord said, I've given you all of this stuff. And if that wasn't enough, I would have given you more. Basically, he was saying, you didn't have to do that. You didn't have to do it. If what I've given you wasn't enough, I would have given you more, David. That blows me away. But the question is, are you content with what God has given you? Or are you always looking for more this, new that, another one of these? Is that your heart? Is that your mindset? Is it always another one more of this? We got this little thing that we do whenever I go out of town. Speaking around the country, you know, my wife and I will go to some mall and, you know, waste a little time, go to Macy's or something, or Nordstrom Rack. That's her favorite, and just kind of just fool around. And I just, you know, lately I just walked through and I just said, do I just need another shirt?

Okay, I just, honey, I'll be outside. I'll wait on you. You know, text me when you're ready, you know. And that's, it's like, do we just have to have more? Are we satisfied? Nothing wrong with getting new this if you get, nothing wrong with that. It's a matter of the ticker. It's a matter of the heart. Do we just have to have it? Are we content? Have we learned contentment? And not saying if you bought something, you haven't learned contentment. That's not what we're saying. But do we have a heart inclined after God's word? That word inclined is very interesting. Nauta is the Hebrew word. It means to stretch, extend, or bend. The psalmist is praying that God will bend down to help him not fall into covetousness. Extend his hand to him

0: psalmist is saying, Lord, turn away my eyes from looking at things that are worthless. Worthless things, or things that has no eternal value. The Hebrew verb for the phrase turn away is abar, and it means to pass over or to pass by. And the psalmist knew, like us, that we have a bent toward worthless things. Or once again, he is crying out for God's help when he asks God to turn away his eyes from looking at worthless things. The Hebrew word for looking is ra'ah, and it means to gaze with enjoyment or to examine. And we all know what this is referring to, looking to or looking to lust after. You know, the Greek word for desires for, you know, in Mark 4:19, it says for the cares of this world and deceitfulness of riches and the desires for other things. That Greek word desire is interesting. It's epithumia, and it means a passionate longing. Watch this, to lust after what is forbidden. And this is what the psalmist is saying that can keep him from God's commandments. It will rob us of our desire for God's word. When we're looking at worthless things, don't think that you're going to turn around and just dive into the Bible and just think you're just going to have a good old time in the Bible. You're not. It's going to rob you of your desire for the word of God. Job knew this. He said in Job 31:1, he says, I've made a covenant with my eyes. Why then should I look upon a young woman? And because of this covenant he made with his eyes, he could say in Job 23:12, I have not departed from the commandments of his lips. I have treasured the words of his mouth more than my necessary food. So only as we treasure God's word in our lives is how we can make a covenant with our eyes as well. You know, Jesus said something else too. He said a lot of things, but he said something else on this subject. In Matthew 5:29-30, he said, if your right hand offends you, chop it off. Better for you to enter into life, you know, maimed than being thrown into hell itself. If your right eye offends you, pluck it out. Now people are so, well, I'm about to say something else. I don't know how people's minds get twisted, because there are people over in the Middle East and throughout history who have heard these words and say, okay, I'm having a problem looking at the young honeys. So Jesus, if your right eye offend you, pluck it out. And you got folks chopping hands out, plucking eyes out. Okay. You know, I'm a very logical person. I'm just simple. I'm simple. If you got a problem with your right eye and you pluck it out, you can lust with your left one.
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3: Man, when we get this down, you know what? All of a sudden, all of my weaknesses, all of my frailties, it becomes a power tool in the hands of God, because Paul the Apostle had weaknesses. He had frailties. And God grabbed him like a plane. Think about it. He grabbed him in the head and went boom, like this. Come on, Paul. I'm going to build my church.
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2: 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As humans, we all have some kind of limitation. But hard situations can serve a purpose.

0: You see, having a disability doesn't just mean a physical condition. It can be anything that makes life difficult. We often feel like our struggles, well, it makes us unique, but all of us have something that we're dealing with. So today, Pastor Jack teaches that disabilities and limitations can push us to rely upon God. When we focus on how to respond to problems and not the problems themselves, our strength and support will come from the Lord rather than ourselves. Now with his message called Discipline of Disability, here's pastor and Bible teacher Jack Hibbs.
1: The Bible says that Paul was stoned by his adversaries and left for dead. I think he died. I think God brought him back. Can you imagine? Imagine what if you can go online and watch people being stoned to death. Oh, you should. I'm not joking. You want to get your eyes and your brain clear about Islam? Go look at Islamic countries and what they do. You should see it. Wake up, America. Paul had been stoned and whipped and laid open, and his body was scarred. Probably a little bit deformed from all the stuff he had gone through. Paul says, I am not worrying about how this all turns out in the end, because you know what? I bear the scars of Christ in my own body. Think of that for a minute. How committed are we to what Jesus wants to do, to what Jesus is doing? Man, when we get this down, you know what? All of a sudden, all of my weaknesses, all of my frailties, it becomes a power tool in the hands of God, because Paul the Apostle had weaknesses. He had frailties. And God grabbed him like a plane. Think about it. Grabbed him in the head, grabbed him maybe like in the rump, and went vroom, like this. Come on, Paul. I'm going to build my church. Imagine if every Christian had a handle sticking out of their back wherever we went. God just says, I need something done right now. Come. We should look at each other like that, with handles sticking out of our back. God can grab us anytime and use us. In Philippians 1:20, he says, for I live in eager expectation, verse 20, Philippians 1, and hope that I will never do anything that causes me shame, but that I will always be bold for Christ as I have been in the past, and that my life will also honor Christ whether I live or die. For to me, to live is Christ, and dying is even better. Wow. So, man, isn't that kind of fatalistic? No way. It's impossible to be fatalistic when heaven's your target. And you have a purpose to live now. Also this, when God goes to work, people will be affected. The whole palace guard, look at verse 13. The whole palace guard. How in the world? Can you imagine? What if you had a burden to witness to the Secret Service right now? Say, man, I want to reach out to the U.S. Secret Service. What are you going to do? Knock on their door? Hey, can you let me in? I want to tell you about Jesus. They wouldn't even open the door. Can you imagine going to Langley and knocking on the door of the CIA? Hey, can I come on in and tell you about Jesus? So how do you do that? How do you get to share with people like that? You get yourself arrested. Yes. Paul's preaching Christ. God, in his infinite wisdom, winds up having the situation be so that Paul was taken away. And he shares Jesus with the palace guards. You guys, I really truly, have you ever watched the White House when the helicopter lands? That's called Marine One, HMX-1. I got to be on that thing 3 times. I got to sit in the president's chair. You know the phone, like in a movie, and you pick it up, and it says Moscow, Tel Aviv, Cairo. It's really there. I picked it up. I'm not kidding. I have stuff in my office from that helicopter. They gave it to me. I didn't take it. And I sat in that chair, had the presidential seal on it, prayed for the president. Pretty awesome. I didn't get to see the president. So how would I have gotten to see the president? Probably would not have gotten a chance to see the president on that helicopter. Unless I'd maybe done something illegal, I don't know what. But how do I get to Leavenworth or wherever they take people? You would be carted away under that entourage to that location for that punishment or for that jurisdiction. Paul was taken to the Roman palace.

0: guard. And he preaches Christ. And guess what? We know from other portions of scripture that even those of Caesar's household had gotten saved. My friends, you may not know what's going on. Jeff may not understand. And maybe his family's saying, Lord, why? Maybe someone in the hospital tomorrow will hear about Jesus and at Christmas will share with his mother-in-law, and she's got a neighbor who doesn't believe in Jesus, and that neighbor knows the trash man who, and I'm serious. That's how it works. Can't he make it easier? It's what he does. But you become a power tool in God's hands. In all of our weaknesses. He's amazing. Philippians 4:11. Now that I speak in regards to need, he says, for I've learned in whatever state to be, and therein to be content. I know that, listen, to be abased, Paul knew how to be absolutely poor, and he knew how to handle himself when he had stuff. Everywhere and in all things I've learned both to be full and to be hungry, both to abound and to suffer need. What's he say in verse 13, Philippians 4? I can do all things through Christ who strengthens me. That's a great verse. That's an awesome verse. And then also this. When God goes to work, people will be encouraged. Look what it says there. He says that everybody's now found out that my chains are in Christ. You know what they began to say that word means? People began to talk, hey man, the Lord put Paul in jail. The Lord put Paul in jail. He stood for righteousness. He got put in jail. He wasn't speeding with his donkey. He didn't like cut some camel off. He's in jail for preaching Christ. And people began to talk about, what's he in jail for? Preaching Jesus. His chains are in Christ. What a great thing. Think of that. What's he doing? Well, he's doing time. For what? He was preaching Christ. He witnessed to Nancy Pelosi or somebody, I don't know, got arrested. That's an honor. That's amazing. It'd be encouraging. The very reason, the explanation, it was about Jesus. And Paul said in 2 Corinthians that in all of his weaknesses, the Lord had used them, that God had become more grand. Listen, church, we're almost done. God had become more grand and more glorious in the minds of people because of weakness. It's amazing. So that the power of Christ would rest upon him, says the scriptures. In 2 Timothy 4, it's one of the most moving chapters, in my opinion, of the entire Bible. 2 Timothy chapter 4, I remember when we did our study in the book of 2 Timothy, that part, that chapter moved me to the core, because Paul now is older. He's in prison for the last time. He's in Rome. We've been to that prison. And the next morning, his head was going to get cut off. And Paul says in 2 Timothy 4:6, he says, for I am already being poured out as a drink offering. Listen, if you're Jewish, you get it. Paul is saying, I'm a dead man. I'm not getting out of this one alive. I'm checking all my bases. I got everything settled. Tomorrow I die. I'm being poured out. When that drink offering's poured out, it hits the coals of the altar. The steam rises. And what was you goes up. And he goes, that's me. He says, for my departure's at hand. I have fought the good fight. I've finished the race. I've kept the faith. And finally, there's laid up for me a crown of righteousness, which the Lord, the righteous judge, will give me on that day. And not only me also, but to all those who have loved his appearing. That's a great statement. And in Romans 8:26, the same man, Paul, wrote to the Italians in Romans 8:26, and he says, likewise, the Spirit also helps our weaknesses. Did you guys know this? Did you know that the Holy Spirit prays for you? I don't understand that. But the Bible says that the Holy Spirit prays for us. That's weird. I didn't think about that. The Holy Spirit talks to God the Father for us. And the Bible also says Jesus intercedes for us. Are you with me?
1: Yes.
0: The Holy Spirit and Jesus talk to the Father for us. The Bible says wherever two or more are gathered. How about this? In the hearing of two witnesses, the truth shall be established. The Holy Spirit And the Son is talking to the Father about you. Not about you. I mean, it's not like, oh man. For you. Romans 8:26, likewise, the Holy Spirit, capital S, also helps our weaknesses, for we do not know what we should pray for as we ought. But the Spirit himself makes intercession for us with groanings which cannot be uttered. Now he who searches the hearts knows what the mind of the Spirit is, because he makes intercession for the saints according to the will of God. And we know that all things work together for good to those who love God, to those who are the called according to his purposes. Final point, disabilities will cause us to become dependent. That's a very good thing, to be dependent. Number one, this way, we are unable, church, to provide for ourselves. Did you know that? We're unable. It says in verse 14, now for most of the brethren in the Lord, having become confident by my chains, are much more bold to speak the word without fear. Very quickly, we're unable to provide for ourselves truly. God has promised to take care of us. And Paul says, guess what? Not only is God using these chains, but he's using it in the lives of other people. Are you willing tonight, church, listen, are you willing tonight to say to the Lord, Lord, use my life so that whatever you want to do, your will be done? Are you listening? Your will be done, Father, that in my life you would infuse into others that they might be confident. Are you willing to pray that prayer? Now you need to say, Jack, I'm scared to pray that prayer. No, listen. I don't understand it. But when you pray that and say, Lord, I want to be used by you. You cannot live a more blessed life.
1: 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And now, let's get back to today's message. Once again, here's Pastor Jack.
0: I don't understand it, but when you pray that and say, Lord, I want to be used by you. You cannot live a more blessed life. And I can't explain it. See, well, but what if it's like Joseph, who gets sold out by his brothers and thrown into a pit? And he gets carted off to Egypt. Yeah, you know what, Joseph? That's a big deal. I can't think of anybody who had, outside of Jesus, Joseph, I mean, his life, he was constantly misrepresented, lied about, forgotten about, ripped off, cheated by his family, by the Egyptians, by the caravan of Ishmaelites. It was horrible for him. Anyone have a right to complain? It's Joseph. And you never see him complaining. And the poor guy, he was born an absolute physical stud, incredibly handsome. And Potiphar's wife keeps hitting on him. And a man of integrity. And what happened? You think, oh man, surely God's going to really totally defend him because he's a man of integrity. God did defend him in God's time and in God's way. But he wound up going to jail because this total jaguar or cougar woman kept coming on to him. Lie with me every day. It said that she cast longing eyes at him. Oh, you know, what does that mean? Take me, get me. What is that? And he kept running from her. So then she ripped him off. Had him thrown in jail because he wouldn't go for it. Joseph. Joseph grew up in that horrible time being radically dependent upon God. What about Job? Joseph did nothing wrong. Job was minding his own business. Satan says, you know what? God, you've blessed that guy so much, it makes me sick. And God says, I know that guy. There's nobody in the earth like him. And Satan says to God, you know what? You let me take him to an inch of his life and he'll curse you to your face. His faith in you is all because he's rich. You've blessed him. He's got kids galore. He's got all kinds of donkeys and stuff. I'll kill them all. God, who knows all things, he says, you can touch him, but you can't take his life.

0: say, man, that's mean. That's mean. Look, the Bible says in Genesis, or book of Job, excuse me, chapter 42, that in the end, Job is restored with wealth and children more, and his life was more blessed in the end than it was in the beginning. I can't explain it. Just like you can't explain the things going on in your life. But my friend, you'll either hang on to Jesus or you'll bail like a lunatic and jump out of the boat into the raging sea. And you're going to make that choice. And I highly recommend that you stay with Jesus all the way through. You know what? Real quickly, Jonah goofed up and brought almost everything upon himself. So Jonah ran from God. Jonah knew the will of God and ran from God. Maybe you're a Jonah tonight. You know exactly what God's telling you to do, and you're running from God. It's funny because I see you running down the street, and you're like this big, and behind there's like these giant feet coming behind you. It's God. Hey, where are you going? And you're running. We were talking before service, and Lisa and I remember Ashley. She's really little. We're at Mervyn's. She's so tiny, and the little stinker, she would go hide. And we're shopping. I thought you had Ashley. I thought you had Ashley. Where have you been? I was in that area of the store. Where were you? I was in that area of the store. When's the last time you saw her? Like a half hour ago. You ever had that feeling? You ever had that happen? And instantly, I ran to the front of the doors of the Mervyn's and stood there. And I would have killed anyone coming out of the building. Because my daughter's lost. And the worst thoughts enter your mind as a parent. You ever been there as a parent? And man, get on the announcement. You announce, shut down this store. Her name's Ashley. She looks like this. She's about that big. It's a horrible feeling. Where are you? She's inside of the rack, hiding. The whole time, hanging on. Thought it was great. Can you imagine the gut feel? Can you imagine the gut feel when God said, where are you, Adam? Eve, where are you? Can you imagine the gut feel of God when two of his kids had run away? Where are you? Think about that as a parent. He's calling you back. We're unable to protect ourselves. We need to come to him. The Bible says in Psalm 103, verse 14, for he knows our frame and he knows that we're just dust. Isn't he kind? And then we end with this, we're unable to promote ourselves. You say, what does that mean? When I say promote, it says in verse 14, and we end with this, that they were much more bold to speak the word without fear. That word without fear means this, they were much more bold because Paul's imprisonment. Here's what happened. Wake up, we're ending. It's time to wake up and go home. Here it is. They looked at Paul and they kind of like, imagine they poked him. How you doing? I'm fine. But you're chained and you're in jail. Yeah. And you know, everyone's talking about you being in here. And even some of the guards, man, we got that guards over there now. They're singing little Jesus songs. Yeah, I know. It's been amazing. I've been sharing with everybody. Wow. Well, you know what? People outside started thinking, if you can preach the gospel chained in prison, then we ought to be able to preach it free outside. And that's what's been going on. And we've seen your faithfulness, Paul, and it's made us, here's what the word means, it's made us fearless in the face of men. How cool is that? By your witness, we're not afraid of anybody anymore. You guys, that is the answer to any disabilities we might have. Lord, whatever I am, what I have and what I don't have, it's yours. Use it. And he will. And in this case, the witnesses became fearless in the face of men. That's what we need in this day and age. The church needs men and women fearless. The Bible says that the fear of man is a snare. But the righteous are as bold as a lion. That's cool. Luckily for you, my voice is done. Father, we pray tonight, O Lord our God, Blessed are you, Lord, who brings forth everything that we need. Father, we pray tonight that as your people, we would revel in your presence that you've made possible through Jesus to simply speak, talk, commune with you, to talk with you. And Father, that tonight, if there's a man or a woman, a boy or a girl, that they don't have that, they don't know that. Very religious maybe, but no personal moment by moment interaction, no keen awareness that you're ever before them, that that would change. And my friend, maybe that's you tonight. And I highly, highly beg and plead with you to say yes to Jesus right now, right where you're at. Ask him to forgive you of your sins. He can't wait to do that. He's so excited to do that. He died on the cross for you, for us. And to join the family of God, not this church, but by faith right now to say, Lord, I want to be in this forgiven family. I want to be in this saved house of people. And you would tell them right now, Lord Jesus, thank you for dying for me on the cross and being risen from the dead to shatter the grip of the grave, to blow the lid off the ground, to roll the stone away. Lord, will you do that for me in my life? Will you fix my life? Will you fix my home? My friend, please do that right now, right where you're at, while you have the time. This world is so, so precarious right now. You don't even know if you have tomorrow. Say yes to Jesus now. Father, we thank you in Jesus' name. All God's people said, amen. Amen.
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0: Are you trying to live by the law in the hope you'll attain a right standing with God in the end? Pastor Ed says that is a futile endeavor.
1: You know your own inadequacies. I know my own inadequacies. So to think that going back to the law will somehow justify you before God doesn't make any sense at all. Trying to achieve salvation through obedience to the law is a no-win situation, because no one can perfectly observe and obey all the things written in the book of the law.

Well, have you ever tried to do something that was totally outside your ability and you simply couldn't do it? Maybe it was trying to bench press a few hundred pounds or running a marathon and you fell way short of the mark. Today on Abounding Grace, we learn that none of us can become righteous in our own effort. Simply put, it's impossible. Instead, we ought to, by faith, believe in and live by the grace

0: of Jesus. Really, the law of God has no power to prevent sin or redeem the sinner. Only grace can do that. Let's head over to Galatians chapter 3, verse 10, and meet up with our teacher now, Pastor Ed Taylor.
1: Open your Bibles, would you, to Galatians chapter 3. We're going to pick up where we left off last time, studying verse by verse through the Bible, Galatians chapter 3. And I've entitled our Bible study, "The Just Shall Live by Faith." Say with me, church, "The Just Shall Live by Faith." So important, because today you that are born again are the just. You have been justified in Christ. And in your life, the life that we live, we learn in Galatians 2:20, remember? Go back to Galatians 2:20. It says, "I have been crucified with Christ. It's no longer I who live, but Christ lives in me. And the life that I now live in the flesh," mark that phrase, "I live by faith in the Son of God who loved me and gave himself for me." And now as we fast forward into chapter 3, Paul is going to remind the believers in Galatia as he's building this argument of why would you think it's okay to leave grace? He emphasizes this fundamental truth that the just shall live by faith. Now, the message of the gospel is very simple. Or you could even reduce the message of God to you and me is very simple. This is what he wants you to believe and receive personally for you and your relationship with him. God's message is simple. It's this. You ready? It's like God would be here today saying, "I love you, and I want you to trust my love. I love you. I want you to trust me on that." God would say, "I want you to believe in my love, that I will do for you what you cannot do for yourself. I'm for you, not against you." The grace of God. I mean, think about it. Step back. The grace of God demonstrating his love on the cross, proving it from the resurrection. God reaches down to us in his mercy through the blood of Jesus Christ. His finished work on the cross is sufficient for you. His finished work. It's not partial. It doesn't need to be finished. It is complete. The gospel is complete. Jesus displayed God's love for us on the cross. If you ever have any doubts, you look to the cross. It's empty. You look to the grave. It's empty. As Jesus Christ rose again from the dead and has promised to return. This is the reminder that Paul gives to the believers. The decision you've made is worth it. The life you've chosen is worth it. You have responded to the love of God, his true care. Of all the imperfect examples you've been given in life, all the imperfect love or lack of love that you have received and not received, God says, "I love you. I want you to trust me. Your whole life will change if you will just believe what I say to you." Now, notice in verse 10, Paul is writing to the Galatians, and it's almost like he pauses and says, "Do you have any idea what you're doing?" Notice what he says. "For as many as are of the works of the law are under the curse. For it is written, cursed is everyone who does not continue," and mark this phrase, "in all things." Cursed is everyone who does not continue in all things which are written in the book of the law to do them. But that no one is justified by the law in the sight of God is evident, and there's that phrase, "for the just shall live by faith." Remember, we're seeing the significance and learning the significance of the grace of God. His work, his finished work, the life of the great exchange. When you and I were born again, there was a tremendous exchange that took place. God's perfect righteousness in Christ now becomes our righteousness, and our imperfection is done away with. Our sins forgiven by Christ's perfection. And as for the keeping of the law, which you and I could never do and have never done, Jesus did. The only human ever live to keep the complete law is God in human flesh. So that when you place your faith in him, the law is fulfilled because he fulfilled it. And it's like Paul's telling the believers in Galatia, you want to go back to the law? Do you know what that means? What a poor, unwise choice you are making. In Deuteronomy chapter 27 and verse 26, it says, Cursed is the one who does not confirm all the words

of this law by observing them. And all the people will say amen. When you don't keep the whole law, you live under a curse. That's what Paul is saying. Going back to the law will only condemn you. You're placing yourself under the curse under which Jesus has delivered you. You're going backwards. All who rely on the works of law are under a curse because no one can obey the law perfectly, and because breaking even one commandment brings a person under condemnation. Do you want to know that you learned this at a very young age? You learned your inability to keep the law at a very young age. The very first time you looked at your parents and said, "No, I will not do that." You revealed that you were a little sinner right then and there. That failure, the failure that your memory can think back to, revealed your inability to live a perfect life from a very, very young age. And of course, that's only been ratified and affirmed as you've grown older. This is not something I need to convince you of, I know. You know your own inadequacies. I know my own inadequacies. So to think that going back to the law will somehow justify you before God doesn't make any sense at all. Trying to achieve salvation through obedience to the law is a no-win situation, because no one can perfectly observe and obey all the things written in the book of the law. Now, this is a very distressing passage of scripture to those churches and those man-made religions that require the keeping of any law, keeping of any rule, keeping of any regulation in order to be saved. It's very distressing. Like for those churches that say, hey, if you want to be saved, you must worship on the Sabbath, on Saturday. No, that's not what the Bible teaches. The Bible teaches that the just shall live by faith, not by rules. As a matter of fact, the Bible teaches just the opposite, that we can worship on any day, that even more so that we worship on every day, and that no day is required to worship. Or I think of those churches that would say you must be water baptized in order to be saved. No. I mean, you think about just in a small way, the thief on the cross. Jesus tells him, today you will be with me in paradise, except we got a problem. You need to get down off the cross, find somebody to water baptize you, get back up and nail yourself back to the cross. Then we'll see you in paradise. Of course not. Why? Because he's a great example of someone that expressed faith in an instant in the finished work of Christ. Right there, he's watching with his own eyes, seeing it all unfold right before him. And the work that God was doing is complete as Jesus died on the cross and was buried and rose again from the dead. It doesn't matter. Whatever rule is placed upon you, do this, give that. If you want to be saved, you need to follow. It's all taking your eyes off of Jesus and putting them on a man, on a religious system. And it's not good. This is a devastating passage to every believer individually that places undue pressure on themselves, trying to earn God's favor by keeping the law. It's not so much keeping the law today, actually. It's just a few rules and regulations. To the man, the woman doesn't feel like they do enough. To the man, the woman that lives under the perpetual condemnation of failure. For the man, the woman that is wrestling with trying to keep a man-made list or even a personal list, the Bible says that if that's the path you want to go, then you need to do it perfectly. If you don't do it perfectly, then you live under the condemnation of failure. You see, apart from Christ, nobody has ever kept the law perfectly. Ever. Nobody. Even James said in James chapter 2, verse 10, for whoever shall keep the whole law and yet stumble in one point, he's guilty of it all. So let me just ask out loud. No need for hands, but just say yes or amen or whatever. How many of you have stumbled lately? Yes, all of us. I mean, those of you that said nothing, you just stumbled. So you're with us. It's all of us. Of course, I like the word. It's not like you completely follow, and he uses the word stumble in the context of your mouth. How many of you made mistakes with your mouth? Said something you didn't lie, said, like, obviously we all stumble, so that he says, look, if you can admit right now that you've stumbled, then this truth is for you. This truth for all of us. If you stumble in one, you're guilty of it all. You have become, like, if you break one law, you become a lawbreaker. They go, well, it's a little one. Okay, that's fine, but you're a lawbreaker because you've broken the law.
It's impossible for you to earn God's love. He loves you

supremely right now. It's impossible for you to earn that. He loved you in your worst condition. He loved you when you were a rebel, when you were fighting against him. You can't create, it's impossible to create a list whereby you will be righteous. Like, for example, like you get stirred up by a Bible study like this, or you get stirred up, you're so confident, you're just going to go for it. Okay, I want to live a righteous life. I want to live a life that honors and pleases God. So you start, okay, tomorrow morning, you've decided. You're going to wake up and you're just going to give this affirmation. Today, I will keep the Ten Commandments and God will use me. Before your feet even hit the floor, you got problems. Because inside of you, the problem is inside, not outside. A list of rules and regulations always deals with the outside. The problem's inside you. It's called your flesh. Like you think of the significance of, you know, the first command, worship of the Lord your God, you have no gods before me. But then there's something that you're worshiping so much, like something that's so important to you that's taking the place of God. You're already thinking.

self-imposed, today I'm going to do it for you, Lord, and I'm just going to be a nice person. I know I haven't been nice last week, but today I'm going to be nice. And then you turn over and there she is. Or there he is. And you didn't resolve the argument and you're already mad again in your head. And you're like, there you go. You still have morning breath. You're still like, it doesn't work that way. You have no power to be nice in and of yourself. But as a born-again believer, the Holy Spirit dwells in you. You're a different person. We studied this not too long ago. You're a different person. Victory is yours. New life is yours. New direction is yours. You're a new creation in Christ. You've been crucified with Christ. We've studied this in depth. You're a new person. You have the power to live the Christian life. Because, you know, Christianity is not something you do. Christianity is someone you are. You have a relationship with a person. Let's go on. Notice with me now in verse 11. But that no one is justified by the law. We've made that point. None of us can keep the law, so we can't be justified by it. No one is justified by the law in the sight of God is evident, for the just shall live by faith. The law is not of faith, verse 12. But the man who does them shall live by them. Christ has redeemed us from the curse of the law, having become a curse for us, for it is written, cursed is everyone who hangs on a tree. The just shall live by faith. He says, look, the life that you and I live now, we live by faith. This is the way. It's not by morning affirmations. It's not by trying harder. It's not by creating a list or going to a church and asking them, what do I need to do? It's not that way. It's by living by faith, and living by faith means trusting God. You trust God. So the just, the born-again believer, now lives a life trusting God in what he says. That's why it's so important. Read your Bible every day, pray every day, because that's how you'll learn the heart in God. That's how you'll learn the character of God. That's how you'll grow in your relationship, like any other relationship. How do relationships grow? Time and testing. And the time that you spend with one another, talking, learning, growing, and the tests of

life, they build relationships. The just shall live by faith is very important. It takes us back to a time in the life of a man by the name of Habakkuk. There's a Bible book in the Old Testament. It's called Habakkuk. It's actually the name of the man who wrote it. He was a prophet or a messenger of God. And he was living in a time of moral decline and religious decline in the nation of Israel. And he was upset about it. Even as many look at the condition of our country today and get upset about it, that's where Habakkuk was on a spiritual level. He looked at the leaders, he looked at the people in the country, and he's like, God, don't you understand? Why have you abandoned us? Don't you see the decay? Don't you see they're a bunch of liars? Don't you see the corruption? Don't you see what's happening in the leadership? God, you know it's bad, and you're not doing anything about it. You don't seem to care. You don't care about us anymore. You've abandoned us. God was so gracious. He didn't have to, but he did. He answered that. Listen to what he said. You can just jot it down. Habakkuk chapter 1, verse 5. God tells him, look among the nations. Look among the nations and watch. Be utterly astounded, for I will work a work in your days which you would not believe, though it were told you. God is basically telling him, I know exactly what's happening. I'm going to take care of it. You don't need anything to worry. Just trust me. Don't worry about it. And you know what, Habakkuk? I'm working something that if I told you, you wouldn't even get it. You wouldn't even understand it. And you know, God was very gracious to give him the plan. You know what the plan was? God was going to use the nation of Babylon as a tool of judgment against the nation of Israel. He told Habakkuk, this is what I'm going to do. I'm going to send Babylon, and they're going to be judged. And you would think that's what was on Habakkuk's heart, right? He wanted to know. Well, now that he knows, guess what? He's upset about it. You can read it for yourself. He's upset. I can't believe it. You're going to use Babylon. They're worse than us. Why would you use them to judge us? They're worse than us. And then he goes off to a tower and he sits there and waits. And it's while he's waiting for what God's going to do that God speaks to him and the understanding and revelation comes. Habakkuk, here's what you're supposed to do. The just shall live by faith. There is nothing you can do about this. You're just going to have to trust me, God says. And while it's very important and relevant for our study today in choosing grace over the law, I also believe it's a word from the Lord. Because we carry these things. We carry these things in our own hearts and sometimes believe falsely that God doesn't care. Or believe falsely that God isn't going to act. Or he's abandoned us. And so we cry out, what's going on, God? Don't you know? Don't you see? And we have these lapses of faith. I had one yesterday. I've got an ongoing thing in my life, been going on for 12 years now, that, you know, the Lord's given us strength. I'm walking in faith on it, and I'm listening to a song. I'm just listening on my way to church, listening to a song on my playlist. Sometimes I choose songs, sometimes I let my playlist play. So it's just there. I've heard that song, I don't know, hundreds and hundreds and hundreds of times. I love it. It's a beautiful one. It's on my playlist. And I'm listening, and I don't know where I was exactly on my way in, but this phrase just jumped out. Like God used this song to show me my Habakkuk unbelief in some ways. I didn't even know I was dealing with it in the moment. I thought I was in a good space, but I mean, this is how good God is. He'll reveal these things to us as we're seeking him, even though I'm not sitting down in my car going, okay, God, I'm seeking you because I'm going to church and I'm going to teach and I'm ready. This is my life, the atmosphere. I want my car to be filled with the Lord. I want to listen to songs that are going to build me up. And so I just want to read it to you because this phrase in, because I jotted down the lyrics. I went back, I looked up the lyrics so I could get the exact words. And I think I did post it. But listen, this is the phrase. It's a great song, but here's the phrase. Far be it from me to not believe when my eyes can't see. And it just, far be it from me not to believe. Because I have to say, in the last, I don't know, maybe a couple of weeks, I know the situation, and I just think, it's not going to happen. It's just not going to happen. And I'm not really complaining about it. We've gone through the ups and downs of this for so long, but I just came to this, it's just not going to happen. And I'm just going to have to learn. And really what God was saying, no, what's happening, Ed, is that you don't believe me. Because on the other hand, God has given us promises. Me and my family, he's given us promises. I believe those promises, but for a moment, isn't that the Lord? Isn't that the Lord? Pastor Ed, heading to church, ready to teach a Bible.

study on faith. And at the corner of, you know, Smoky Hill and Reservoir, he's the most faithless man on the corner. Why? Why would God do that? Because he lives inside me. That's the power you have. He lives inside of you. You don't need an external list of, God, you know all my problems, you know all these difficulties. No, God said in my car a very, very simple way. He told me, Ed, the just shall live by faith. And he used that song to remind me, the just shall live by faith. Trust me, Ed. Go back to a place of trust. You're not in a place of trust in your heart right now. Go back to a place of trust. Not striving. You don't need to do anything. You don't need to make any phone calls. You don't need to go take things into your own hands. You don't need to do anything. Just trust me. Okay, Lord. And it was settled. It was good. It's a great song.

0: forms to say, this is wrong. He nailed them up on the Wittenberg door. This is wrong. This is wrong. This is wrong. And the reward of religion is they kicked him out. Get out of here. Wanted to kill him. But there were many people that were set free by the truth of the Bible. The just shall live by what, church? Faith. Faith. It's very important. This truth can revolutionize your life. It's not just for Martin Luther 300-400 years ago. It's for you today.
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2: Hey, this is Pastor Ed. I want to let you know about my brand new book, Letting Go of Your Past. It's only a few months old, but it is being used in wonderful ways and so many lives. When we gave it to the publishers for their editing, they said, Pastor, you need to add a couple of chapters. And so when I was praying about what chapters to add, I'm like, man, there's such a warfare that's attached to moving forward and receiving the healing and forgiveness of the Lord and all, you know, dealing with things like anger, resentment, bitterness. There's such a battle. So you know the two chapters we added? The first one was 8 ways the devil attacks you. And then the next chapter was 8 ways to defeat the devil. And those two go together and they fit so well in this book on how to help you move forward. God doesn't want you stuck. And whether that's for you, whether that's for now or the future, or even a friend or a family member, be sure to get a copy. Get one for you. Get one for someone else. It's great for small groups. There's a little study guide involved. It's great for one-on-one discipleship. We are really blessed. I'm very happy with how this came out, and I'd love to get it in your hands. 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It's available everywhere. And here's the thing. All the net proceeds go to missionaries. Isn't that cool? It's a double win. And there's an audiobook. But thanks for supporting us and praying for us. All the resources here just continue to go out in the word, in worship, and so many lives are changed. And what an honor to be a part of it all.
1: 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That's right here on Abounding Grace. This is-

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place tonight, Lord. And God, I pray that our lives, Lord God, will live louder than a song, Lord God, in your house, Lord. God, but you would teach us how to go from this place, Lord God. In every day, in every person that we meet, Lord, that we would show them your love, Lord God, and your goodness. And God, we give everything we have to you, and we give you all the praise and the

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0: Welcome to The Word for Today, featuring the Bible teaching ministry of Pastor Chuck Smith, founder of the Calvary Chapel Movement. This radio program is a chapter-by-chapter, verse-by-verse study through the entire Bible. And on today's edition of The Word for Today, Pastor Chuck continues his message, The Practice of Prayer, as we pick up in Hebrews chapter 5, verse 7. And now, with today's study, here's Pastor Chuck.
1: Prayer is not an instrument by which we can accomplish our wills upon the earth. God never intended that prayer be the medium by which you can do anything you want to do, have anything you want to have. And yet, unfortunately, so many people look at prayer like that. Like it's something where I can just come to God and ask anything I want. And you say, well, didn't Jesus say, ask what ye will and it shall be done? Who did he say it to? Did he say that to the multitudes? No. He said it to his disciples. And what constitutes being a disciple? If any man will come after me, let him deny himself and take up his cross and follow me. Now, when you read, and whatsoever you desire when you pray, believe that you receive and you have it, put over the top of that, deny yourself, take up your cross and follow me. You see, that's who he is giving this broad promise to. And if I have indeed denied myself to take up the cross and to follow him, then I'm not going to be seeking those things for my own glory and for my own flesh or whatever, but I'm only going to be seeking those things that would please the Father. And in prayer is where we so often learn submission to the will of God. Prayer does change things, but prayer changes me more than it changes God. I cannot believe that God is changed by prayer. And if you think that prayer is a way by which you can snow God and get him to see your point of view, you're wrong. You can get God to acquiesce if you just, you know, talk fast enough and smile enough and throw in enough hallelujahs. Well, surely God will see it your way and you can, you know, get what you want. Not so. I am convinced that every right thing I have ever prayed for, God intended to give it to me before I ever prayed. And if I pray for something that is wrong, God is too good and too loving to give it to me. Though I cry and carry on and threaten and stomp out and everything else, he still loves me too much. He's not going to destroy me, nor is he going to change. He said, behold, I am the Lord God, I change not. But I am changed so often in prayer. Things that I go, oh, I've got to have that, you know, and I pray, and oh, Lord, please, you know. But as I am praying, the Spirit of God changes me. I really, hey, I really don't need it, Lord. That's all right. Your will be done. And you learn submission. And so Jesus, it says, even though he were a son, yet he learned obedience. It was obedient to the Father in going to the cross, submitting now unto the will of the Father, and he learned obedience by the things which he suffered. He had to go through that suffering. The path of the cross is a path of suffering. Paul the Apostle, in writing to the Philippians, said, oh, that I may know him and the power of his resurrection. Oh, yes, Paul. Yay, yay, I'm with you. I want to know him and I want to know power, you know. But Paul went on to say, and the fellowship of his sufferings. Oh, no, Paul, I don't want that. I want the power. I want the glory. I want, you know, to ride the gravy train. But fellowship of suffering? No, no, no. Being made

conformable unto his death, even the death of the cross. Oh, no, no, no, I don't want the cross. I don't want suffering. But that's where he learned obedience. The submitting of my life to God, the learning to yield my life to him, I learn it more in suffering than any other place. That's where I learn obedience. When I endure suffering as a good soldier, when I accept this by just committing my life to God and saying, well, Lord, my life is yours. Peter said, he who suffers according to the will of God, let him commit himself unto God as a faithful creator. God, you know I don't like to suffer. You know I don't like to feel this pain, emotional or physical. But God, you know what I need and you know what's best for me. And so, Lord, my life is yours and I submit to you. That takes much greater faith than saying, God, I command you take this pain away. Where I'm demanding or commanding God to follow my orders. I don't learn anything that way. Jesus learned obedience through the things that he suffered. And being made perfect, complete, he became the author of eternal salvation. Now we are told also in Hebrews that he is the author and the finisher of our faith. Now he is the author of our eternal salvation. He has made salvation possible for us because he went to the cross, because he was obedient to the will of the Father, because he learned this obedience and submitted to the Father, he was then able to bring to us eternal salvation. He could not have brought it to us had he not gone to the cross. But now it's complete. Our salvation is complete. And so he was called of God a high priest after the order of Melchizedek, of whom we have many things to say, or of which we have many things to say, which are hard to be uttered, seeing you're dull of hearing. Now these people were on the fence. They had come to a knowledge of Jesus Christ from their Judaistic backgrounds. They had this deep ingrained traditions of their fathers. All their lives, they were accustomed to going to the temple, participating in the temple worship. Very moving, very dramatic, deeply instilled. And now they saw a better way. Now they came to the knowledge of Jesus Christ. And some of them were on the fence. They didn't know if they wanted to go all the way with Jesus or whether or not they wanted to go back to the temple worship, go back to the high priest, take my sacrifice again back to the priest that he might offer it for me. And so they're dull of hearing. Paul said, I'd like to talk to you more about this. He will talk more about it in the 7th chapter. I have a lot more to say on this, but they're hard things to utter because you're dull of hearing. For when, for the time, you ought to be teachers, you have need that one teach you again, which be the first principles of the oracles of God. And you've become such as have need of milk and not of strong meat. Now, they'd been around, they'd heard. They needed to be going on. But they needed to have the first principles rehearsed over again. They should have been at the stage where they could go out and teach others. But they had need that he'd just go back and give them the bottle again. You're not ready to take the meat yet. Though the time has come, you should be able to digest some meat by now. But there was an arrested spiritual development. Oh, watch out for that.

That's one of the most common diseases within the church. Arrested spiritual development. Person comes to the knowledge of Jesus Christ. Whee! No glory. And then they hit a plateau. And they just hang there. They never go on. They're always on the same level. You talk to them today, and they're talking about

spiritual development. They're no further along in their spiritual maturity than they were 25 years ago. You see them and they're still drinking the bottles. Entertain us. Do a dance. Do a jig. Sing a song. Play a harp. Do something to entertain me, you know. And they can't take the strong meat. But you know what? You folks are spoiled. Because once you've developed a taste for strong meat, you'll never be satisfied with a bottle again. And, you know, some of the people who go back out to, you know, get some of the excitement of the bottle experiences they used to have as a babe, they find out that it doesn't satisfy anymore. Once you get a taste of the strong meat of the word, I'll tell you, it spoils you for anything else. So you're spoiled. You just can't go back to that old routine anymore. You've been spoiled. And you try to go back and you just say, wow, you know, did I used to engage in that? You know? Everyone that uses milk is unskillful in the word of righteousness, for he is a babe. Paul in the Corinthian epistle talked about carnal Christianity. He said they were babes in Christ. Arrested spiritual development, common ailment within the church. But strong meat belongs to them that are mature. Even those who by reason of the use have their senses exercised to discern both good and evil. The Word of God, growing in the Word, it gives you a discernment. And you can immediately begin to discern some of these milky little scintillating kind of doctrinal trivias. And you say, hey, you know, this froth, whipped cream, not nourishing. And the guy next to you is getting blessed out of his socks, you know. And saying, oh, isn't that wonderful? Isn't that marvelous? Yeah, nothing there. It's cotton candy. You know, it just tastes sweet, but it dissolves. There's no substance. Therefore, leaving the principles of the doctrine of Christ, that is, the primaries, the word of the beginning of the gospel of Christ, let us go on to maturity. Not laying again the foundation of repentance from dead works and of faith toward God and the doctrine of baptisms and the laying on of hands and the resurrection of the dead and of eternal judgment. And this we will do if God permit. Now, let's leave these basic principles, doctrines of salvation and redemption. Let's go on into a maturity. Let's go on into a mature experience with God. Let's develop in our walk with the Lord. Let's mature. Let's grow up. Now, for years in my ministry, I sought to be a preacher. I was a preacher. And I sought to be an evangelist. And just about every message that I preached was evangelistic. Because within the denomination where I was serving, evangelism was the big thing. First thing on my report, I had to put how many people were saved. And if you don't have some in that box, then you're not going to look good to the bishop. So I sought to be an evangelist. I preached the gospel. But I came to the realization after years of frustration that preaching is for the unconverted. What the converted needs are teaching. Now, God had called me to be a teacher. I was seeking to be a preacher. And as I preached, the church
never developed. It never matured. The people didn't mature.

I kept them in a state of spiritual arrested development. All they knew was the doctrine of salvation. They knew it well. They knew they had to be born again. They knew they had to repent from their sins. They knew they had to be baptized, because that's all they ever heard. And we never took them beyond that state of spiritual infancy until we began to teach the Word of God. Leaving these first principles of the doctrine of Christ, going on into the full maturity, not going back over and over and over again the foundations of faith, but building now upon that foundation the whole knowledge of God through the Word. Now Paul says something, or the author here says something, that is difficult to understand. For it is impossible for those who were once enlightened and have tasted of the heavenly gift and were made partakers of the Holy Spirit, and have tasted the good word of God and the powers of the world to come, if they shall fall away, to renew them again unto repentance, seeing they crucify to themselves the Son of God afresh and put him to open shame. I know that this is a passage of Scripture that Satan loves to use. Satan loves to use Scripture. He came to Eve with Scripture. Hath God said, you can eat of any of the trees? He came to Jesus with Scriptures. It is written, he will give his angels charge over thee, to bear thee in all thy ways, or to lift thee up and to carry thee in all thy ways, lest at any time you dash your foot against a stone. He came to Jesus with Scriptures. But what Jesus then did was balance Scripture with Scripture, taking a Scripture out of its context, you can make it mean something else. Taking Scripture and isolating it, you can make it mean something else. We must compare Scriptures with Scriptures. What do we know that the Scripture teaches? That a man may fail, that a man may even blaspheme and still find forgiveness. For we remember that Jesus said to Peter, before the cock crows, you're going to deny me three times. And Peter said, if they would kill me, I would never deny you. And after the cock crowed twice, Jesus turned over and looked at Peter. Peter realized that he had denied him three times, the last time with blasphemy, saying, I don't know the man. And he went out and he wept bitterly. But Peter found forgiveness. He found restoration. And he became one of the pillars of the early church. The apostle. A leader of men. So it doesn't mean that if I falter or if I fall or if I fail, that I'm out. That God puts me out and I have no hope of redemption. It's impossible that I might be renewed unto repentance. We know that God is gracious. We know that God is merciful. We know that God is long-suffering. We know that he is patient. And he has not rewarded us according to our iniquities, but as high as the heaven is above the earth, so high is the mercy of God towards those that fear him. So Satan often uses this verse to a person who has backslidden.

0: and says, man, you are out. Do you see what it says here in Hebrews? You've had it. That was the unpardonable sin that you committed, and there's no way to renew you to repentance. You are out of the game. And this is one of those scriptures that we have to deal with often as a pastor, as people come and they have, you can tell it, you can see it in their eyes, and they'll say, I think I committed the unpardonable sin. We even have them calling on the phone long distance. I believe I've committed the unpardonable sin. And I always tell them, I know you haven't. How do you know? Because you called. If you had committed the unpardonable sin, you wouldn't care. The Holy Spirit wouldn't be dealing with you at all. You'd be so cold and calloused and indifferent that you wouldn't even care if you did. The fact that you're concerned and care is the sign that you haven't. God's Spirit is still dealing with you.
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0: May the Lord bless you and keep His hand upon your life, and may He help you to walk in all righteousness and holiness. For He is Jehovah our God, and He is a holy God, and He wants His people to be a holy people. That the name of the Lord would not be blasphemed by my actions, but that people, in seeing my good works, will glorify our Father who is in heaven. God bless you, and may the face of the Lord shine upon you and His love burn in your hearts all through the week. In Jesus' name.
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0: Welcome to Living by Grace, a verse-by-verse study through the Bible with Pastor Mark Galvin of Calvary Chapel, Lompoc. Today we continue our study through the book of 1 John as we pick up in chapter 2. Here's Pastor Mark with today's message.
1: 1 John chapter 2, verse 1. My little children, these things write I unto you, that you sin not. And if any man sin, we have an advocate with the Father, Jesus Christ, the righteous. My little children. Remember, John the Apostle, who wrote this epistle, was between 90 and 100 years of age. So everyone seems like a child to him. But the Holy Spirit has inspired him to write these words. These are the words of God himself. And he's speaking to us as children. We're all his children, regardless of how old we are or how young you might be this morning or this evening. See how old I am by switching the two. Regardless of your age, in Christ, we're all children. We're all God's children. My little children, born ones, we're born again of God. We're in his family. These things write I unto you, that you sin not. Now notice the goal here. The goal is perfection. God doesn't say, hey, it'd be a good idea if you sin a little less. Remember the woman who was caught in adultery? Same writer, John's gospel. When Jesus forgave her, he said, go and sin no more. The goal is perfection. But realizing, as it tells us in Psalms, God knows that we are but dust. We're a dirty people. We're made of dust. And because we're made of dust, there are frailties, the human nature. Because of that, he says, and if any man sin, we have an advocate with the Father. The goal is perfection, but when we sin, we are to realize that we have an advocate with the Father. We have that sin nature. We've been talking about that in the last 2 weeks. The Gnostics felt that they had reached a state of sinless perfection. It's one of the reasons they were a cult. They had adhered to false doctrine, heresy, the false teachings of the Gnostics. God knows that we're still sinners saved by grace. And when we sin, we're to realize that there is an advocate. Well, we don't have to sin. That it is always our choice when we sin. God has given us victory over sin through Christ. And yet, God knows that there will be times when we choose to sin. And we can't blame that on our sin nature, even though that is a fact. We are sinners by nature, even though we've been born again of God's Spirit. There is still that sin nature within us, and yet that cannot be an excuse for sinning because God has given us his nature. We have a new nature that is more powerful, that we can trust in. We trust in God. We trust in the fact that God is our Savior. We trust in the fact that he has given us victory and that by faith we obey. By faith we say no to sin. But if any man sin, and that includes all of us, and if any man sin, we have an advocate with the Father. Now, the word advocate, it means defense attorney. As far as the Greek language was concerned, in the common Greek, it spoke of one who is basically a lawyer, a defense attorney. And Christ is our advocate in heaven. We also have an advocate on earth, and that advocate is the Holy Spirit who resides in us. He is also one who comes alongside to help. That's the idea regarding the word advocate. It is one who helps. It's one who comes alongside to help. The Holy Spirit has been given for us who are still on earth as a helper, as our paracletus. One who comes alongside to help, the Holy Spirit. And then in heaven, we have our defense attorney, one who comes alongside to help, our advocate, who is our lawyer, because in heaven, we have right now, even though many people don't realize this, an accuser, Revelation 12. Satan has access to heaven, even though that is not his home. He doesn't have a timeshare there, but he has access before the throne of God, and he accuses you. He accuses me. So it's important to realize that even though Satan is constantly accusing us, as the accuser of the brethren, that we have an advocate there also at the throne who is on our side. And not only is he our advocate, but as our defense attorney, as our lawyer, he's paid the price. I don't know any lawyer personally that has ever paid the price for anyone in any situation. They're always getting big bucks for defending other people, especially good lawyers. And Christ is the greatest advocate. He has never lost a case. And every one of you, as his children, are defended by him. And everything that the accuser of the brethren brings before the throne of God is dismissed. As far as your account, as far as your case as an individual before God. And as God's people, even as God's people, we give the enemy a lot of ammunition to use against us. And oftentimes, as God's children, needless ammunition. But he is our advocate with the Father. And he is the one who represents us before the Father. And we see here the Father, because you are one of his children, by birth, you have been birthed into the family, born again into the family of God. And even though you do sin, when we sin, he is still, and important to note this here, he is still your Father. That doesn't change. That never changes. You're his child by birth. He is your Father as a result. And that cannot change. For those of you who have children, they will always be your children. For all eternity, you're a father or a mother if you have kids. They'll always be your, by fact of birth. And the same thing is true of us who are born again of God's Spirit. Even when we sin, relationship still intact, he's still your Father. And you have an advocate. These things are so important for us to remember. He goes on and he says, we have an advocate with the Father, Jesus Christ, the righteous. He is righteous, 100% righteous. And he is your advocate. We who are sinners, saved by grace, we have a perfect advocate, a perfect Savior. And he is the propitiation for our sins, and not for ours only, but also for the sins of the whole world. Propitiation means atoning sacrifice. And propitiation is that which satisfies God's wrath. God hates sin. God cannot behold unrighteousness. He doesn't keep company with ungodliness and sin, even though he has saved sinners and he has brought us as sinners into his family. And the only means by which that is possible is through the shed blood of Jesus Christ, because your advocate took your place. He paid the price and he continues to defend you. And as long as the enemy is accusing you, you have that advocate before the throne defending you. And he is also the propitiation for our sins. All of God's wrath is satisfied in the sacrifice, the atoning sacrifice of Christ. All of the righteous indignation and anger that God felt toward your sin and the sin of this world. And you think of all of the horrible sins that have been committed from the beginning of time. All of the murders, all of the injustices, molestations, rape, horrible sins. God senses wrath and anger, those emotions, but they're not the same emotion that we have. You know, when we get angry, there is an ungodly aspect to our anger so often. When we get mad or ticked off, or there's always that fallen nature that kicks in. And there is an aspect of sinfulness and unrighteousness with the anger, and so often with the anger and the bad feelings and so forth that we have, the wrath that we express. You know, oftentimes it's the flesh. But with God, it's 100% righteous anger, righteous indignation, and righteous wrath. But that had to be satisfied. That had to be dealt with. And so Christ is our propitiation. He satisfies the wrath so that God will never be angry at you. God's wrath will never be vented in your direction. He chastens those whom he loves, Hebrews tells us, but is never punitive. It's never, you know, Mark, you've made me so mad, I'm just going to really beat you, man. You've done this a couple thousand times. I mean, you've had it this time. You know, God doesn't exact punishment in that way, because it has already been exacted. It is already, the price has already been paid. It's finished. Our salvation. All of that was inclusive. The finished work of Jesus Christ. He is the propitiation for our sins. And not for ours only, but also for the sins of the whole world. Please notice that. Because this is one of the reasons why five-point Calvinism is wrong. Limited atonement is one of the 5 points, to name one this evening. Limit that Christ died for the sins of those who will receive Christ, and only for those sins. That Christ, his atonement is limited for only those who will come to Christ, only those who will turn to him, only those who will put their faith in the Lord, that will be born again. Christ died for only those individuals. That is biblically not true. It tells us here, and in other portions of Scripture, that he died for the sins of the whole world. So you can see how tragic it is, how eternally tragic it is for anyone to reject Christ, because they're rejecting salvation and the finished work, the sacrifice that Christ made for them personally. Because he died for those sins, the sins of those individuals that are in hell right now. He made the propitiation. It was unnecessary for them to go to hell. There was no reason, in the sense that the price was paid. But they were unwilling to accept the sacrifice. They were unwilling to accept the grace of God, the free gift of eternal life, the substitutionary atonement of Christ. So it's hard to believe. A person would reject Christ, and we know that Satan has deceived the world, and, you know, we've all been

we're, you know, teenagers or adults or what have you. So we you know, we were in that non-believing state at one point. But, you know, it's so unfortunate. He died for the sins of the whole world. And I'll hang my hat on that one instead of limited atonement, Calvinism. Don't be trapped by systems, the systems of man. People want to figure everything out, especially theologians and Bible scholars. They want to pretend that they know everything. Paul said, we all see through a glass darkly. You know, we nobody has it wired. We all have to trust in God by faith. And there are certain verses and teachings and doctrines that we can only understand a portion of it. What we do know here is God, he died for the sins of the whole world. So important to remember that. Verse 3, and hereby we do know that we know him, if we keep his commandments. Obedience produces assurance. And it's only the child of God that has victory over sin and temptation. The temptation that Satan brings our way. We have victory over temptation. We don't have to give in to sin. It's only the child of God that can truly obey God because he has God's nature. He has victory. He has power. And it's the child of God that can walk in obedience. The non-believer cannot, there's no way a non-believer can truly walk in spirit and in truth with God as far as obedience is concerned. They might not be robbing any banks or murdering anyone or, you know, being immoral, but inside, you see, just like the Pharisees, most of, if not all of those things are taking place. And that's why Jesus called the religious leaders there in Jerusalem whited sepulchres or painted graves. Outside, you look good. You know, you're nice and white, painted, fresh coat of paint. But inside, dead men's bones. Decomposing flesh. Nothing stinks worse than decomposing flesh. And that's the way it is with the non-believer who's faking it. The religious person can't truly obey God. Hereby, we do know that we know him. This is one of the reasons you know and you can know you're a child of God, is because you have obeyed God. You have had victory over sin. You've experienced that power of the new nature, the power of the Holy Spirit, to obey. Where prior to my conversion, I didn't want to obey. I had no desire to want to obey God. We were born with that fallen nature that wants to sin, that wants to do all kinds of horrible things. Figure out how to do more horrible things. How to enjoy sin to a greater degree. When you receive Christ, you have that desire to obey him. There's love. There's relationship. And it's only the child of God that has that. And because of that, you see, there's great assurance if we keep his commandments. Now, once again, this is speaking of the incarnation. It's not religion that brings us to this point. It's because Christ is in you. It's because you have God living inside of you. That's the reason you're able to obey, because it's his life being lived through you. That's the power. It's not because you know, it's a new improved you with better characteristics and a higher functioning personality. That's not it. It's because Christ is in you. The old you is still there too. But he's been rendered inoperative. You've been crucified with Christ. Powers of the flesh, the old nature, they're rendered inoperative. The plug has been pulled. So this is the reason, this is one of the reasons you know. And remember, John wrote this epistle so that you might know you have eternal life. One of the ways you know you have eternal life is because you've been able to obey God. Whereas in your past, it didn't work. You didn't have a desire to obey God, and you didn't. You were good at sinning. You know, we were all good. You know, just by nature, we're good at it. We're experts. But the new nature is there. And because of that, we're able to keep the commandments. We're able to do what he wants us to do. In verse 4, it says, he that saith, I know him, and keepeth not his commandments, is a liar, and the truth is not in him. The person that lives a lifestyle of sin that has never, there's no record of obedience, where they're claiming to have received Christ or have put their faith in the Lord, but there's no evidence. There's no evidence of Christ living through them. If Christ is living through someone, there's going to be obedience because Christ was always obedient. I do always those things, Jesus said, that please the Father. And wherever Christ lives, or in whom Christ lives, there will always be the fruit of obedience. There will be that righteousness. He that saith, I know him. And the Gnostics were always bragging about

0: about what they knew, but they weren't obeying God. So this is another way by which John is able to diffuse, to undermine the teachings of Gnosticism. He never mentions them by name. He doesn't have to. He just, because there's a lot of false cults and isms that adhere to this kind of stuff. So it, you know, it's a broader application. He that saith, I know him, and keepeth not his commandments, is a liar, and the truth is not in him. Now this is the Holy Spirit speaking through John. A person who says they're a Christian, but there's no obedience. There's no lifestyle of obedience. It's because they're a liar, and the truth is not in them. And they know it. See, it's not something where they're deceived, or, you know, they're confused. They've lied about a relationship. They've lied about their spiritual state. Oh, yeah, I'm a believer. Yeah, but deep down, they know that they don't know Christ. And the truth is not in him. But whoso keepeth his word, in him verily is the love of God perfected. Hereby know we that we are in him. So this is another means by which we know that God is in us. In him truly is the love of God perfected. Not our love for God, but his love for us. We are getting to know him better in that love. And experiencing, as we know more about God, we understand to a greater degree that love that God has. And you think about it for just a few minutes, or just a few seconds really here. But it's always mind-boggling when God expresses his love toward you through maybe a provision, or through, you know, an answered prayer or healing, or you go, wow, God, man, I know God loves me, but man, he really loves me. God really, he really loves me. Or as you're reading a verse in scripture, you go, man, where God is just speaking to you about his great love and his concern for you. You go, man, God really loves me. Sometimes it's through chastening. God, as I say, God chastens those whom he loves. Man, God really loves me. So he's correcting me. That's a good thing. Chastens those whom he loves. This is speaking of God's love, the love of God, once again, not our love for God, but actually his love for us. Hereby we know that we are in him. So once again, a source of assurance for us as God's kids. Verse 6, he that saith he abideth in him ought himself also so to walk, even as he walked. Years ago, you know, they still have those bracelets, the what would Jesus do, you know, the abbreviations for it. And I think it's a good idea. But it's, and we are to follow his example, but it's not our ability to follow that example. It's God living through us that gives us that ability. Once again, he's the empowering, you know, he's the empowering agent in our walk. He that saith he abideth or liveth, you know, that I'm dwelling in him, ought himself also so to walk even as he walked. As we look at the apostles, when they were with Christ for approximately 3 years, they, wherever Christ went, they went. The things he did, they did. Not, you know, not to the same degree as far as miracles, but they were partakers of the miracles. And they actually were able to perform miracles by the power of God as they were sent out two by two. But as walking, you see, Peter couldn't just say, well, you know, Lord, I know you're going to heal this demon-possessed guy, but, you know, I'm going fishing. Or I'm going over here. I'm gonna take off over to McDonald's. You know, I don't feel like going to that guy's house. You know, there's that obedience where they just, man, they just were there. They were all along for the ride. And the same thing is true of us. We're to follow him. We're to abide. We're living. Our lives are to be living in, or lived in him, and him living through us. And really, that's the key to witnessing, to being a witness. He that saith he abideth in him ought himself also to walk even as he walked. It just makes sense. If I'm in obedience and I'm obeying God, then I'm going to be walking, I'm going to be living that same kind of a life as he lived, because he's living through me.
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0: Freedom comes in many shapes and sizes. Here's a good one from Pastor Lloyd Pulley.
1: You are freed from the tyranny of pleasing yourself, which is the most miserable thing in the world, because no matter what you get, it's never enough. And you're always in competition with other selves that are trying to assert their authority and their will. And you're fighting and you're striving and you're warring and your desires, their desires, because you have to protect your little kingdom of yourself until that old you dies. And all of a sudden you're free from that. You're now under your shepherd's care. You're under his direction.

0: Martin Luther was heard to say, "I have tried to keep things in my hands and lost them all. But what I have given into God's hands, I still possess." You know, that was the mindset of the Corinthians as well, as they gave sacrificially, generously, and cheerfully. Today on Bridging the Gap, we'll gain the right motivation for giving to the Lord as we visit 2 Corinthians 8. You know, when you really love someone, you look for ways to demonstrate it, right? Well, Pastor Lloyd Pulley makes that connection to our giving.
1: 2 Corinthians chapter 8, as we're making our way through Paul's letter to the Corinthians, his second letter. It's actually his third, but we don't have the second one. It was a pretty tough one. As we were noting, he refers to a tough letter he sent when they were following these false teachers, and he had to speak a little strongly to them. Didn't know how it was going to go out, but then they got good news from Titus, who visited, and found that they repented. They really wanted to be restored. This is a great portion of Scripture, one of my favorite books, because it's the most personal of all Paul's epistles. It shows you how a person that has this authority, and yet he doesn't wield it, he comes to serve. He's so tender with this very carnal church who had followed these false apostles, and he's trying to help them go back in the right direction. And so we come to chapter 8. And of course, just as he was going through all these challenges himself, you see him with this intense conflict and deep suffering and emotional pain that he experienced because he was targeted by the enemy. I mean, here's a man who knew the scriptures right and left. And now to the Jewish leaders, he's betrayed them. To the Jewish believers, they're afraid of him because he was persecuting the Jewish believers. To the Gentiles, he can communicate because he is actually very well trained. But because of that, he's also got a big bullseye on his back. And it's often true when you want to be used of the Lord, you're gonna go through some trials. If you want to keep it safe, don't do anything for the Lord. But then you'll miss out on the depth and the wisdom and the power and life-changing gospel message that penetrates hearts. And I'll tell you, once you experience that, maybe bring a friend here to church and they respond to the gospel, they get saved.

0: You know, if the world understood real news, that's the news of the century. Because that is a life eternally changed. Not to mention how many lives that life will impact. And that life will impact. And so when we look at Paul writing to the church, he's writing to them to maybe overcome some of these things so they can trust the Lord through the journey. And the main theme verse I find as I've been going through this book is 2 Corinthians 5, verse 14 and 15. I want to remind you again, we already covered this, but to me it brings to life the whole letter, the purpose of it. And this is what Paul says. In verse 14 of 2 Corinthians 5, he says, "For the love of Christ compels us, because we judge thus, that if one died for all, then all die." I don't know if you realize, but that is the gospel message. We were all headed toward an eternal death because of sin. Physical death is inevitable because of sin that came into the world. Death is separation from your loved ones. It's the most unnatural thing because God made us in his image for eternity. So to be separated from your loved ones, we could never make peace with that. So he came because he died. We all died. Now here's what we die. See, instead of us having to pay the penalty for death, we undergo it vicariously through what Jesus did on the cross. In other words, I'm crucified with Christ. But what's crucified is the old me in rebellion to God. That old nature that could not be reformed, no matter how much it was bent on self, that old Lloyd died, that old you died when you trusted in Christ. And here's what happens then. Because he died for all, the freedom that came to you, notice, those who live should no longer live for themselves, but for him who died for them and rose again. You are freed from the tyranny of pleasing yourself, which is the most miserable thing in the world. Because no matter what you get, it's never enough. And you're always in competition with other selves that are trying to assert their authority and their will. And you're fighting and you're striving and you're warring and your desires, their desires, because you have to protect your little kingdom of yourself until that old you dies. And all of a sudden, you're free from that. You're now under your shepherd's care. You're under his direction. You want to follow his will. You're not living for yourselves anymore. You're living for him, and you're living for this amazing thing that is so unique, others. Because God made you like that. He is a God of love who gave lavishly that we might have eternal life. And he's called us to be loving our neighbor as ourselves. So this is really the theme of this. And of course, Paul wrote about, you know, there's a number of gifts that, you know, in his first epistle, there was a gift of faith and speech and knowledge and even love in 1 Corinthians 13, the love chapter. But he reminds them of a gift that he has to put to their attention, they made a commitment about, and that is a gift of giving. It's a grace. That's what it is, a grace of giving. And we noted in Matthew 6:20 when Jesus said, "Look, don't lay up treasures on earth, but lay up treasures in heaven where neither moth nor rust destroys and where thieves can't break in and steal." And the real point of that is, for where your treasure is, there your heart follows. Wherever you put your treasure, your heart will follow. Wherever you put your time, your heart will follow. You start pouring time into somebody else other than your spouse, you're going to find your heart following. Be careful. Be wise. You know, be careful. When you put your money into something, your heart follows. When you invest in something, now you're interested in it. When you've been gifted with a talent, you're focused on that. Wherever your treasure, your time, your talent is, your heart will follow. And so we have to guard our heart because money is the biggest competitor for your heart for worship. It's the biggest competitor for worship. Because what happens by nature is we assign value to money because money solves everything, right? I mean, if I only had enough money, if I only had more money, all my problems would go away. Now, we don't believe that, but we live as if we do because we will do everything to get more money, and we will sacrifice horribly so we can make a good paycheck, whatever it takes, whatever education, whatever pains we have to go through so we can make more money. At least that was my generation. I have a feeling this Gen Z generation is a little more savvy, a little more smart, a little more clever in realizing what's it all worth. If I sell my soul to get that bigger paycheck, and I get to the end and I see the misery of people that have all this stuff. It's like, what's it worth? Why am I doing this? Why am I going through these pains? But the whole point is that you will follow where you're putting your treasure. Your heart will follow. So if money is what you're all about, then you're going to do whatever it takes for that. But if God is what you're about, and love, and his purpose for your life, you're also going to do whatever it takes. Lord, whatever it takes. Listen, I had that prayer as a young believer in college. When I came to know him, and I'm struggling with, you know, trying to fulfill what my family had for me. You know, I got my scholarship, and I've got this, and they had this whole thing mapped out for me. And I realized that's not me anymore. Lord, I want your will. I don't care what people think. And my family thought I was nuts when I gave up that whole scholarship, went out to get trained in ministry, and all the pains I went through in that regard. And it seemed so slow. And what did I do? You know, I'm working construction now, serving in the church, waiting for the Lord to open something up. And man, it seemed like everything I did was crazy. And Satan was right there to say, you blew it, dude. You gave up a full scholarship. Now you're working construction, waiting for something in ministry. And I'll tell you, it wasn't easy. But because I wanted the Lord to do it. And I prayed, Lord, whatever it takes to get through to me, I want your will. And boy, it took some pains to get through there. But that's okay. No complaints, because I'm so thankful now.
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0: But Paul goes to the Corinthians now in chapter 8, and he talks about this gift of grace, of giving, and not by commandment, verse 8 he says, but showing the sincerity of love. And that Jesus was the prime example. He was the richest of all, and he gave it all up for love, that he could rescue us. And this is our model. So he now comes in verse 10, where we left off, to this challenge to finish what they committed to. There's a lot in that idea of the word commitment. And let me tell you this, it's a dirty word in many circles, because I talked to a bunch of men at a conference yesterday, and I said, look, I know how this works. You like to keep your options open. And if you commit here, then you can't be there. If you commit to that woman, then that's saying no to all the other women. When you commit, any area you commit, it closes doors to the other. And when people want to keep their options open, they're like, they're vulnerable. They don't know, like Samson. He wanted to keep his options open, and where did they get him? The key is we're safe when we're committed to that which we know is right and we make up our mind. Now, if we know that's what we want to do, why do we have to commit? Why do you have to stand before the preacher and say, I, until death do us part, I'm committed to you? We're madly in love with each other. Why do I have to say that? Why do I have to make the commitment? Because in your better moments, you know that's right, so that in your worst moments, you keep to it. That's why you make a commitment. Because you may not feel like it. You commit to serve in the children's ministry. I guarantee you, you're going to wake up Sunday morning, you're going to like, what did I do? Oh, if I could only get someone to fill my spot today. Oh, I don't feel like it. And you know, no one likes the feeling to have to be somewhere that you committed to when you don't feel like it right now. Right? So this is why people don't commit. And you know what? It's the worst thing you could do. Because then you're going to devolve to the easiest, the best feeling, whatever makes you feel good in any given moment, and you're a shell of a person. Because what you really know is right, you'll never get around to doing. Because you just don't feel like it. Maybe tomorrow, Maybe next week, maybe next month, maybe next year.

year. Let me say, this is why Paul gives the challenge. So he reminds them in verse 10. He's not, in this I give advice. Remember, he's not commanding them. There is no command when it comes to service to the Lord, giving to the Lord, using your talents for the Lord. There's no commandment. No one's going to follow up with you and demand that you've got to do this. This is up to you to come to a conclusion. Lord, what would you have me do? So he says, I'm going to give you some advice. It's to your advantage not only to be doing what you began and were desiring to do a year ago, but now you must also complete the doing of it, as there was a readiness to desire it, so there may be a completion out of what you have. In the previous letter, 1 Corinthians chapter 16, he wrote to them concerning the collection of the saints. There was a problem in Jerusalem. He was going to send some people to collect their offering for the poor ministry in the mission, if you will, in Jerusalem. Because if you were Jewish and you became a Christian, and you were a Gentile, you became a Christian, you both had persecution. But the difference is, if a Gentile lost his job because he became a Christian, he still had his family that would receive him in. If the Jewish person became a Christian, not only would he be persecuted for Jesus, his own family would disown him. So he had nobody. So there was a collection for them, and he reminds them, I gave you orders to the churches of Galatia, Galatia, that you must also do. On the first day of the week, notice verse 2 of 1 Corinthians 16, on the first day of the week, let each of you lay something aside, storing up as he may prosper. Now this is a very important principle, because this one phrase, Paul writing how the churches should operate, this has been followed for two millennia. This very simple thing, that the church gathers on the first day of the week. Now you might have some Sabbath day only friends, and those that Seventh-day Adventist, and those that have this viewpoint that the Sabbath day was changed to Sunday through the corruption of the Church of Rome. And that's, nothing could be farther from the truth. The Jews still had their Sabbath. Gentiles never had a Sabbath. Now they have a Sabbath of every day. And because Jesus helped us to enter into that rest. So they gathered on the first day of the week, because that was the day the Lord rose. Now a whole new day. And they also had a tradition of laying aside that first day of the week. That is what God had blessed them with. They wanted to, instead of the law of a tithe, they wanted to set aside an amount. Like, can I live comfortably on this percentage of my income so I can free up the rest for the ministry, for people, for the gospel? And that's what they did. And there was no compulsion. He didn't want the collections to happen when he came, because he didn't want them to be, oh, here he is making a collection. So he gave some instructions for them that they would send people to bear the gift to Jerusalem. So now he's basically reminding them of the commitment they made a year before that they were going to help. And he says, you felt it, you knew it, you're eager to do it, you're ready to do it. Now just do it. So Nike got their advertising campaign from Paul. Just do it. That's what it is. Now listen, I can feel a need. Like, I get moved sometimes when I hear, like, I was talking to the guys in Midigo, and they put out a note saying some of the struggles that a lot of African churches are going through in Muslim-dominated areas. But the Muslims there in Midigo, they love the Calvary Chapel in Midigo. And they send their kids to the school, and the kids are learning about the Lord, and the Muslim parents still love it. But the problem is, these imams come in and they stir up the people to do violence against Christians. And it's just horrific. So the actual Muslims kind of skirt around that and risk and even warn the church, hey, be careful about this, be careful about that. You have real people that care. There's good Muslims, you know. And I pray one day Muslims will be freed from the scourge of Islam. It's a horrible satanic religion, I'm saying. It just is. There's no way to make peace with that religion. It's so contradictory. It was written hundreds of years after supposedly Muhammad lived. There's no intelligent base for it at all. And I'm just saying it like it is. I would love Muslims to be freed from that, because I love them and I want the best for them. And thankfully, many are. So I'm moved by this request. And my wife and I, you know, we want to help with that. So, you know, we have a missions budget here.
resource that in the missions budget and

0: We send it out to these various needs. So I feel that. Now, here's what happens. If I feel that and I don't act on it, eventually the feeling will go away. And eventually the ability to even act will go away. And then I won't even be able to feel. So the reality is they're being reminded, look, you've made a commitment. Now keep that commitment. And there's something powerful about that. I can tell you a number of times when I made a commitment to something and then later regretted it. Like, oh man, I can't, because now I can't do this. And I've been so tempted to go and change something that I committed to because something better came. And the Lord convicted me. In fact, I just had that recently happen. I got an opportunity to go all expense paid trip to Israel with a group of pastors to really assess what's going on. And it coincided with the same time I made a commitment to speak at the pre-trib conference in Dallas in the first week in December. Now, I could have called up the Dallas conference and said, hey, I got this great opportunity. Can you let me out of this commitment? But I'm loath to do that. When I give my word is my word. And God is going to honor that. So I was able to get one of the other pastors to go in my stead and give me a full report on anything we need to know about that. But the point is, I made a commitment. You make in your better moments a commitment when you know this is what you want to do. So this is what Paul does. So I really believe this because the key is, if you know these things, Jesus said, blessed are you if you do them. If you know the right thing. Listen, I can guarantee you, and you heard me say it, you would be very wise to not completely live for yourself. That is, every bit of money you make, it's all for you. But to set aside a percentage, I think 10% is a standard, but it's not a law. There's no command. To me, I think it predates the law with Abraham. And so for me, it's just a standard. It's a base standard. And I have discovered that I live much happier on the 90% than I would if I spent the 100%. It's just the nature of it. Because you know what? You'll find so many promises of the Lord to take care of that in the end. But the key is keeping your word with it. Now, here's the wild thing. You know, we're in an era right now that previous generation, we're celebrating our 40th anniversary in a week or so. And I'm blown away at what God has done. But I got to tell you, everywhere I go, I boast about this church. And I'll tell you why. Because you people are crazy. And how you're crazy is that you let me pastor you these 40 years. And I've taken you on many wild journeys. I mean, when 9/11 happened, how many of you were around during 9/11 and that whole happened? And we're over there constantly in the city. We're reaching out. We're pouring resources in there. We did this big memorial in the PNC Arts Center. And it was amazing what God did. And so many lives were touched through that. Thousands and thousands of Bibles and materials were given out. It was evangelism. I mean, we stopped all the ministries here. A lot of you are mad at me about that. We are focused on there. Even home groups were prayer groups for people struggling in 9/11. And you know what? You jumped on that. You followed me in that journey. And I love that because your heart was there. And then, of course, the next thing was radio. Let's get a radio. So we got this little radio station. Then the big thing, we had this whole facility purchased and ready to go. 110 acres in Howell. Got the building plans and everything. 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And my dear board, God bless them. They thought I was crazy. But they said, look, you're going to have to choose either the building or the radio. And God just convicted my heart. Listen, we could build a facility and become one of those really cool, uber cool churches and just have our little cappuccinos and do all that stuff. Or we can reach this entire Northeast with radio.
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0: 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And I think we just need to be truthful. And I think it's just a bold statement, speak the truth. Maybe it'll strike up a conversation with somebody.
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2: There is a war going on. It is a spiritual war. A war between truth and lies. Only one thing cuts through all lies and opinions. It is God's Word. It is God's Sword.
3: 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We'll pick up with Genesis chapter 4, verse 1. 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
4: We have read of the fall of man. Adam violated the command of God. He joined a rebellion in God's universe. He was cast out of Eden, but before being cast out of Eden, God made a promise of a Savior. One. The one. Very unique man that would be one day conceived in a virgin. He would be that conqueror that would crush the head of the serpent, but he would suffer to conquer. That was Genesis 3:15. And then God killed. God took the life of a creature, and he gave the skins of that creature to Adam and Eve for clothing. He took from them their works, their fig leaf aprons that they sewed together. He gave them coats of skins to wear. That is to say, God introduced them to substitutionary atonement. God introduced them to the concept of an innocent victim dying in the place of the guilty,

to cover them. Then we come to the very next generation. We'll see that they know something about that. They know how God is supposed to be approached, and that is through sacrifice. So Genesis chapter 4, verse 1 says, "And Adam knew Eve, his wife, and she conceived and bare Cain, and said, I have gotten a man from the Lord. And again she bare his brother Abel. And Abel was a keeper of sheep, but Cain was a tiller of the ground. And in process of time, it came to pass that Cain brought of the fruit of the ground an offering unto the Lord. And Abel, he also brought of the first things of his flock and of the fat thereof, and the Lord had respect unto Abel and to his offering. But unto Cain and to his offering he had not respect. Cain was very wroth, and his countenance fell. And the Lord said unto Cain, Why art thou wroth, and why is thy countenance fallen? If thou doest well, shalt thou not be accepted? And if thou doest not well, sin lieth at the door, and unto thee shall be his desire, and thou shalt rule over him. And Cain talked with Abel his brother, and it came to pass, when they were in the field, that Cain rose up against Abel his brother, and slew him. And the Lord said unto Cain, Where is Abel thy brother? And he said, I know not. Am I my brother's keeper? And he said, What hast thou done? The voice of thy brother's blood crieth unto me from the ground. And now thou art cursed from the earth, which hath opened her mouth to receive thy brother's blood from thy hand. When thou tillest the ground, it shall not henceforth yield unto thee her strength. A fugitive and a vagabond shalt thou be in the earth. And Cain said unto the Lord, Thy punishment is greater than I can bear. Behold, thou hast driven me out this day from the face of the earth, and from thy face shall I be hid. And I shall be a fugitive and a vagabond in the earth, and it shall come to pass that everyone that findeth me shall slay me. And the Lord said unto him, Therefore whosoever slayeth Cain, vengeance shall be taken on him sevenfold. And the Lord set a mark upon Cain, lest any finding him should kill him. Cain went out from the presence of the Lord and dwelt in the land of Nod, on the east of Eden. Cain knew his wife, and she conceived and bare Enoch. And he built a city, and called the name of the city after the name of his son, Enoch. And unto Enoch was born Arad, and Arad begat Mehujael. Mehujael begat Methusael, and Methusael begat Lamech. And Lamech took unto him two wives. The name of the one was Adah, and the name of the other was Zillah. And Adah bare Jabal. And he was the father of such as dwell in tents, and of such as have cattle. And his brother's name was Jubal, and he was the father of all such as handle the harp and organ. And Zillah, he also bare Tubal-Cain, an instructor of every artificer in brass and iron, and the sister of Tubal-Cain was Naamah. And Lamech said unto his wives, Adah and Zillah, Hear my voice, you wives of Lamech. Hearken unto my speech, for I have slain a man to my wounding, and a young man to my hurt. If Cain shall be avenged sevenfold, truly Lamech 70 and sevenfold. And Adam knew his wife again, and she bare a son, and called his name Seth. For God, said she, hath appointed me another seed instead of Abel, whom Cain slew. And to Seth, to him also, there was born a son, and he called his name Enos. And then began man to call upon the name of the Lord. Genesis chapter 4. We begin in verse 1 with the reality that Adam and Eve, driven out of Eden, now very mortal, now driven from God's presence in Eden, but with the promise of a Savior. And with a prophetic picture of the work of the Savior. When God killed and God gave them coats of skins, they were introduced to the concept of substitutionary atonement. They know this. We can be confident that they passed this on to their sons. Now we have the story of two of their sons. They're not the only two children that they had.
They had many throughout the centuries of their living, and they lived for centuries, as did everybody before the environmental changes in the world that were the result of the flood and the judgment of God in the days of Noah. On the other side of the flood, human longevity was drastically shortened, clearly indicating that the environment had changed, environmental changes, like a different atmosphere, a different oxygen level, a different barometric pressure, even a different amount of destructive light coming from the sun, perforating all of us, aging us rapidly. Personally, I think it's a good thing. I'm glad, though I am aging, I don't have 3 or 4 or 5 more hundred years to do on this planet, in this world. I'm grateful that we get less than a century now and we go be with the Lord. Oh, we have the option to go be with the Lord. Adam and Eve were fruitful. They're the first people. They had many children. And the world had a significant population. Even the most conservative estimates about, you know, how frequently they could reproduce, even the most conservative reproduction rates mean that by the time of Noah, the world was potentially filled with billions of people. Now, there are other people. We read that in this chapter. Cain is concerned that everybody is going to kill him that finds him. So God marked him. But there are two sons that are significant for us, and they're significant because they provide a contrast. They, truthfully, are represented here today. In this room, every one of us are either Cain and our thinking, or Abel. We are either following Cain, or the whole human race is divided. We're either following Cain or we're following Abel. What do I mean by that? Well, let me explain. First, let me just point out to you, verse 1 says, Adam knew Eve, his wife. That is the absolute classiest, purest way to speak of a sexual union, the way the scripture speaks. He knew his wife. And knowing her in the most intimate way that people can know one another, and life came out of that. On that, I just want to say, for the benefit of all of you here, that there's only two kinds of people addressed by Scripture. Only two kinds of people that God acknowledges. Single people and married people. There aren't any in-betweens. There is nobody almost married that has the benefits of a wife or a husband. The world, secular culture, has created all kinds of in-betweens where you dare to claim the benefits of marriage without the responsibility of marriage. I want to say to you, God doesn't acknowledge that at all. There's no in-between. If you're a boy friend, you ain't nothing. You have none of the benefits of a wife. You can't be getting to know her, as it were. The process of discovering who it is that you're going to marry should not involve you giving your body or test driving somebody else's. Just thought I'd mention this on the way, passing through. There's only two kinds of people, married people and single people. There's no in-between. And there's always some goofy dude, every time I lay this out, go, oh, how am I going to get to know her? We're trying to keep you from getting to know her. That's the objective here. And I'll say to that guy, I know you. We didn't date. You know me. The deepest level of knowing someone belongs within the covenant of marriage. So don't be test driving lips. Don't be test driving any human hearts. Humans aren't for test driving. Visit, fellowship. You can talk. You can communicate. You can watch somebody's lifestyle. You can talk to them about what they think. You don't need to involve your hands and your lips or other parts. Moving on. I remind you that this is the kingdom of God. This is not, we're not like the rest of the world. So life came under their union. First son, they named him Cain. Then his brother comes along, his name is Abel. And then you have the contrasting statements about them. Abel was a keeper of sheep, but Cain was a tiller of the ground. Keeper of sheep versus a tiller of ground. They choose different lifestyles. Now, typically speaking, when we hear the names Cain and Abel, we, all of us, have a tendency to think Cain, bad. Abel, good. Let me just point out to you, the only one good in the story ever is God himself. He's good. Everybody else is varying degrees of bad.
And you may have a mental picture that is absolutely wrong when it comes to Abel. Abel's not good. Only God is. Abel is a sinner, just like Cain. But there's a difference between Cain and Abel. And the difference we find elaborated on in Hebrews chapter 11. You ought to look at it so you can see it yourself in your own Bible. Look at what is written in Hebrews chapter 11 about Cain and Abel. Now, Abel is mentioned specifically. Hebrews chapter 11 verse 1 says, "Now, faith is the substance of things hoped for, the evidence of things not seen. For by it the elders obtained a good report." Well, elders, what's he talking about? He's talking about all these people we're introduced to from our past that came to God by faith. The elders, starting with Abel. Through faith, verse 3, Hebrews 11, 3, through faith we understand that the worlds were framed by the word of God so that things which are seen were not made of things which do appear. Look at this, verse 4. By faith, Abel offered unto God a more excellent sacrifice than Cain. Better translated, a more acceptable sacrifice than Cain. By which he obtained witness that he was righteous. God, testifying of his gifts, and by it he being dead, yet speaketh. Abel, who is dead, is still talking to us?

witness that he was righteous, God, testifying of his gifts, and by it he being dead, yet speaketh. Abel, who is dead, is still talking to us? Yeah, he's talking by his gift. What was his gift? The blood of an innocent victim. The blood of the Lamb. What was that all about? It's all about Christ. It's all about Christ. Abel was expressing faith in Christ. Faith in the one. I'm going to tell you again. God introduced Adam, Abel's father, to the promise of the one who would come, conceived of a virgin, who would suffer to conquer, but he would crush the head of that serpent. He introduced him to the promise of the one. He showed him a prophecy of how the one would save us when he killed and clothed Adam and Eve. We have to be confident that Adam passed that information on to his sons. They clearly know what God expects. Not only that, we discover reading Genesis chapter 4 that God still speaks, that God still interacts. He interacts with humanity. He interacts with Cain. We have the whole account of the exchange he has with Cain. We don't have a single word from Abel. We don't have a single quote in Genesis chapter 4. But Abel is still speaking. And how's he speaking? By the sacrifice that he brought. His gift speaks. Do you understand what made the difference between his gift and Cain's gift? Hebrews 11:4 says, it was faith. Faith is what made the difference. Now, what does that mean? Well, you can't call Cain an atheist. He knows that there's a God. He has interaction with God. He knows God exists. He's not an atheist. He's not even an agnostic. What he is a religious person who acknowledges the existence of God but does not trust God. Faith is better understood as trust. Cain knows there's a God, but he does not trust God. Instead, pridefully, he insists that God accepts his terms. Does Cain know what the terms of God are, that God has chosen that he would only be approached through the blood of a sacrifice? Does he know that? Yes, he does. Because we have the record here that God had respect unto Cain, unto Abel's offering, and to him as a person, and he had not respect unto Cain and his offering. Exactly how did that play out? We don't know. Scripture doesn't tell us. Was there fire came and consumed Abel's offering? Fire from heaven? No idea. How do they know that God had respect unto Abel's? I don't know. Maybe it was something like that. And the fire didn't come to consume Cain's. I don't know. But what I do know is that God comes and sees Cain angry. Verse 5 says, Cain was very wroth and his countenance fell. Who is he mad at? He's mad at God. He has presumed to have the right to be angry at God for not accepting his terms, for not accepting his best. He's got a notion that he's going to meet God on his, Cain's terms. God doesn't accept his terms, and he's mad about it. There's two guys in the New Testament that we're told about by our Lord Jesus in a parable, Luke chapter 18. Listen to this. Luke 18, verse 9 says, he spake this parable unto certain which trusted in themselves that they were righteous and despised others. There were certain who trusted in themselves that they were righteous, and they looked down on everybody else. So the Lord said, hey, I got a parable for you about that. Verse 10, two men went up into the temple to pray. This is what our Lord says. One a Pharisee and the other a publican. Well, maybe you're new to the Bible. You don't know exactly what a Pharisee is or a publican. Let me tell you. A Pharisee was kind of a religious club, a religious sect, kind of a spiritual fraternity. And the Pharisees were the rule keepers. They were the goody-two-shoes of their day. They wanted to be an example to everybody. They considered themselves the moral examples that everybody ought to follow. But all of their squeaky cleanness was only on the outside, and on the inside they were seriously cruddy. The Lord Jesus
indicted

0: 23rd chapter of Matthew. He said, "Woe unto you, scribes and Pharisees, you hypocrites. You're like whitewashed tombs. You're like whitewashed sepulchres, which on the outside are clean, beautiful, but on the inside, full of rot." They were hypocrites. They were fakers. They looked good on the outside. Oh, they had all kinds of gross stuff on the inside. And among the grossest things that people can have is pride. Nasty, stinking pride and vanity. And they thought that they were better than everybody. They'd make a big show if they passed by a prostitute. They would draw up their robe like a barrier, like a wall, like a tent. They wouldn't look upon a prostitute because they were so good. So that's who the Pharisees were. Publicans, who are the publicans? Well, those are people in Israel who were considered traitors to their nation because they worked for the Roman government and they collected taxes. They taxed people. So their interaction with filthy Roman, Greco-Roman culture and filthy money. Publicans had a reputation for just having money and spending it on vice. Their parties, their drunkenness, and their lewdness was all well known. Everybody in Israel hated those publicans. Well, so here the Lord Jesus said, two men went up to the temple to pray. They went up there to talk to God. One a Pharisee, the other a publican. The Pharisee stood and prayed thus with himself, "God, I thank thee that I am not as other men are, extortioners, and unjust, adulterers, or even as this publican. I fast twice in a week, and I give tithes of all that I possess." Isn't that gross? The Pharisee spends his time praying about how awesome he is. "God, I thank you that I am so good. I thank you. I'll give you the credit that I'm not like other men. I'm not an extortioner. I'm not unjust. I'm not like an adulterer. I'm not like that publican." He's comparing himself to his fellow humans instead of comparing himself to God, because if you compare yourself to God, you'd be like the publican. The publican, verse 13, standing afar off, would not lift so much his eyes unto heaven, but smote upon his breast, saying, "God, be merciful to me, a sinner." Words of the Son of God right here in verse 14. I tell you, this man went down to his house justified rather than the other. For everyone that exalted himself shall be abased, and he that humbleth himself shall be exalted. I'm telling you, ladies and gentlemen, Cain and Abel are those two guys. Cain and Abel are those two guys. Two guys who attempt to connect with God. One who grosses God out because of his pride, the other because of his contrition and brokenness and his faith, he's accepted. How about the possibility that Cain was not really, really good guy? Abel. How about the possibility that Abel was not, as you think, his whole life, a very moral man? How about the possibility that Abel also was guilty of great wickedness? It's possible, because the words we have in Genesis 4:3 says, "And in process of time it came to pass that Cain and Abel make an offering." In the process of time. There's a whole story that was lived before that. There's a whole story that we don't know, that we don't have the benefit of, but you know what? The possibility that Abel had failed miserably, the possibility that Abel was also guilty of sin. There is some reason why Abel recognizes that his best is not going to be good enough, whereas Cain does not. You know what's possible? It's possible that Cain was the one who was the moral rule keeper and was really good, and that's the reason why he thought he was good enough to just be right with God on his own merit. And he would disregard the terms of God and just bring produce. It's not that that's not a good offering. You can offer anything to God, but it's not a sin offering. It's a difference. Even when God gives the law through Moses, there would be like grain offerings that would express gratitude to God, but that's not a sin offering. When we're coming to God acknowledging our sin can only be forgiven through substitutionary atonement. Who knows what happened before verse 3 begins, and in the process of time it came to pass. You know what else, guys? You might actually have that other story our Lord Jesus taught in Luke chapter 15. But a certain man, he had two sons. Remember that story? We always call it the story of the prodigal son. No, it's a certain man had two sons. Just like Adam had two sons. A certain man had two sons, and it was the younger that came to his father and said, I want my inheritance. His father gave it to him. He took his inheritance and he went off to a far country and he lived wastefully. He spent it on vice, and the next thing you know, he's broke. And then in that far off country he went to, a famine hit, the economy crashed, and now nobody gave him anything. No one gave him anything. He finally found work feeding pigs, the most unclean animal that you could think of. And everybody who first heard that story, the original audience, the Jewish audience, all went, no. Yeah, he's feeding pigs, feeding swine. And when he got to the place where he's looking at what he's throwing to the pigs, going, I would eat this. But he's giving it to the pigs. That's when he came to his senses. He went, what is wrong with me? The people that work for my father have food enough to share. And here I am perishing with hunger. I know what I'm going to do. I'm going to go to my father. And I'm going to say to him, Father, I've sinned against heaven and in your sight. I'm not worthy to be your son, but would you hire me? Would you please just give me a job? He rehearsed that all the way on his journey. When he was still a long ways off, his father saw him coming, probably because he'd been looking for him every day. His father saw him coming, and when he saw him, he ran to him, threw his arms on him, and just started kissing him, celebrating. And the son goes, wait, listen, I've sinned against heaven. I've sinned in your sight too. I'm not worthy to be your son. I'm here for a job. His father wouldn't hear any of it. He just instantly restored him back to the family. Called for a new ring for his hand. That was key to everything, key to the house. That's how you sign checks. Give him a new ring, new clothes, new robe, new shoes. Kill the cow because it's time to barbecue and party.
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0: You're listening to Straight from the Heart, the Bible teaching radio ministry of Calvary Chapel, Philadelphia. Our teacher here on Straight from the Heart is Senior Pastor Joe Foch. We're currently in the New Testament, going verse by verse through the Gospel of Mark. On today's broadcast, we'll continue our study beginning in chapter 8. Before we finish, I'll give you some additional information so you can contact us with any questions or comments. But first, open your Bible to Mark chapter 8, and let's join Pastor Joe as he continues.
1: Chapter 8 begins with the feeding of the 4,000, differs from the feeding of the 5,000. It takes place over in the area of Decapolis, a Gentile territory. 4,000 there are fed, plus women and children. Maybe the first time these Gentiles have seen someone, Jesus looks to heaven and blesses the food, saying grace. Some wonderful things, certainly there. It tells us at the end that they gather up 7 baskets. You remember when he fed the Jewish crowds on the way to Passover, he fed the 5,000 plus women and children. At the end of the day, he gathered up 12 baskets, one for each of the disciples. And they were the small Jewish baskets that an individual might carry. Each of them had their own portion. At the end of this day, they gather up 7. They're really hampers. They're large baskets. It's the basket that Paul was let down over the wall in Damascus. They gather up 7 of those, which, of course, is a beautiful picture of the gospel one day going to the Gentiles, 7 being a number of completeness. Paul wrote to 7 churches, the church at Rome, the church at Corinth, the church at Galatia, the church at Ephesus, the church at Philippi, at Colossia, and Thessalonica. There are 7 epistles to 7 churches in the New Testament. There are 7 churches in the book of Revelation. Here in Gentile territory, they gather up 7 large baskets of that which remains. And, of course, it would become a beautiful picture of the work that the Lord would do. It says straightway in verse 10 of chapter 8 that he entered into a ship with his disciples and came into the parts of Dalmanutha, somewhere over near Magdala, back in Jewish territory. And the Pharisees, they're waiting for him. They came forth and began to question with him, seeking of him a sign from heaven, tempting him. Interesting. He sighed deeply in his spirit and said, "Why doth this generation seek after a sign? Verily I say unto you, there shall no sign be given to this generation." And he left them. That's an interesting word. It means to abandon. He left them behind, these Jewish religious leaders, entered into the ship, and again departed to the other side. Now the disciples had forgotten to take bread, neither had they any in the ship with them, except one loaf. Now Jesus charged them, saying, "Take heed and beware of the leaven of the Pharisees and the leaven of Herod." Now they, I love these guys, because these guys are laid the foundation of the church. They start to reason among themselves, saying, "He's telling us this because we forgot to bring bread." Beware of the leaven. This is a coded message. We forgot to bring bread, so he's giving us a hard time. When Jesus knew it, he said unto them. Now, Jesus fires off 9 questions at them. We're going to read through them. You know, these guys are the apostles. These guys, this is towards the end of his earthly ministry. He's hoping that they're grasping some things by now. He's fed 5,000 men plus women and children. He's fed 4,000 men plus women and children. And now these guys are afraid because they forgot bread. And Jesus is trying to warn them about the doctrine. Matthew chapter 11 gives us the same scene. I'm sorry, Matthew chapter 16, where Jesus said, you know, the Pharisees there come and ask him for a sign. He says, you know, you say red sky in morning, sailor, take warning. Red sky at night, sailor's delight. You can discern the signs of the weather, of the sky, but you can't discern the signs of the times. You hypocrites, no sign will be given to you but the sign of the prophet Jonah, which is death, burial, and resurrection. That's the only sign that would be given to that generation. And it says there, the same scene evolves. But then Jesus explained to them, and then they understood he wasn't talking about the leaven of bread. He was talking about the doctrine of the Pharisees and Sadducees. The light went on. Well, here's the beginning of it. Jesus is in the boat. He warns them about this teaching of the Pharisees, and here it says of Herod. And they start to brainstorm and say, oh, this is a coded message. We forgot to bring bread, and he's given it to us. Jesus goes, ay, ay, ay. And he fires off 9 questions. Here they are. Why reason ye that you have bought no bread? Question number 1. Perceive ye not yet, neither understand? Second question mark. Have you your heart yet hardened? 3. Having eyes, see ye not? 4. Having ears, hear ye not? 5. Do you not remember? 6. When I broke the 5 loaves among the 5,000, how many basketfuls of fragments did you take up? They said 12. They remember because they each got one. 7. And when the 7 among the 4,000, how many basketfuls took you up? And they said 7. That's the 8th question. And then he said, and this gives us the indication, he continued to say to them, how is it that you do not understand? 9 questions. And then this interesting scene, only in Mark. He cometh to Bethsaida. They bring him a blind man and besought him to touch him. He took the blind man by the hand, led him out of the town, and when he had spit on his eyes. Now, I would like to get rid of that, but I can't. You know, look, if you feel God's given you a healing ministry, don't spit on someone's eyes unless you know God is talking to you. If you study through church history a little, you know, Smith Wigglesworth, who had an interesting ministry, people would come for healing, for prayer. He would take their glasses and crush them on the floor and then pray for their eyes to be healed, and their eyes would be healed. They would come up in with crutches, and he would break their crutches and pray for them, and they would be healed. Well, that was his ministry. The problem is people tried to imitate that. And you'd come for prayer, they'd break your glasses, and then your friends would have to lead you out of the service afterwards. Oh, that's true. You need to know God's telling you to spit in somebody's eyes. That's the point before you do that. But Jesus led him out of the town. When he had spit on his eyes, he put his hands on him, and he asked him if he saw anything. And he looked up, and he said, yeah, I see men as trees walking. In other words, I can see the perpendicular, the vertical form, and the only but it's blurry. The only way I can tell the difference between a man and a tree is I know trees don't walk now, so I'm assuming the ones that are moving are men, not tree trunks. After that, he put his hands again upon his eyes, and he made him look up, and he was restored. So he wasn't congenital blindness. He had become blind. That's what he knew. He knew what trees were. He knew what men were. Now he's restored, and he saw every man clearly, and he sent him away to his house, saying, notice, neither go into the town, nor tell it to anyone in the town. This interesting picture of this man being healed, and I think it's relative to our whole scene here in some ways. Helen Keller was once asked, of course, you all know who Helen Keller is. Probably you've seen her story on the television, in the movie, or read the book. She was once asked if she felt that blindness was the greatest single handicap someone could face. And she said, no, I think the greatest single handicap someone can face is sight without vision. In other words, the ability to have sight and not perceive, not understand what's happening around them. This is an interesting picture because Jesus is dealing with those who have sight but not vision, and then brings us to this blind man. This is a distinct scene in certain ways. When you study through the Gospels, he never heals 2 blind men the same way, ever. So you couldn't come to Jesus and say, do the spit thing, do the spit and mud thing. You know, each one he does differently, and we appreciate that about him so that we can't categorize him and put him into our files. And how wonderfully that he works individually. But there is no other place where he asks a blind man a question while he's healing. So that kind of sets this apart. There's no other place where we see a gradual healing taking place. And there's no other place where he touches someone 3 times in regards to a gradual healing. We see instantaneous healing with his touch. So there's some things that set this scene apart and make it very interesting. It tells us, first of all, that he went to Bethsaida, and the people came, and I'm assuming that they're friends with this guy, and they bring this guy to Jesus. And they say, touch him and heal him. Well, the first touch is this. It says that Jesus takes the man by the hand. That's the first touch. He took this man by the hand, and he led him out of the town, it tells us. Interesting. The man couldn't take Jesus' hand. He was blind. But the Lord initiates. The Lord takes his hand. And it's interesting. Having no sight, no doubt the man is very perceptive in regards to the tone of someone's voice, and particularly in regards to someone's touch. Someone that is blind is very sensitive to touch. And whatever happened, we're sure that Jesus said something to him. He just didn't grab him and try to drag him out of town. He had to say to him, come with me, or let me lead you in this direction. This blind man, hearing the tone of the voice of Christ and sensing his touch as Jesus took hold of his hand. Whatever his perception of that situation was, this man was willing to be led. It says that. Then Jesus led him. This man went. He went. Second touch is interesting. The second touch, it says Jesus spit. I would say that's an interesting touch. If I was blind and I knew that's what it would take, I'd say, fire away, Lord. I want my sight more than I want dryness. And then Jesus touched him, and Jesus said unto him with the second touch, do you see anything? Now, Jesus is not asking the man because he doesn't know. Jesus isn't wondering, gee, I hope this spit thing still works. Is it working for you? He asked the man so that the man will take note of the fact that he's in the process of being healed. He asked the question for the man's sake. Do you see anything? And the guy said, yeah, you know what? Yes and no. I see men as trees walking. I see form. I see shadows of things. I see more than I saw before. I don't see clearly yet, but yes, I'm yes and no. And that was the disciples. Do you have eyes that you don't see? And I love two words in these nine questions. Verse 17, Jesus said, why reason ye and that you have no bread? Perceive ye not, I love this word, yet. He's the God that calls things that are not as though they were, because he sees the end from the beginning. He knows that they will see. He knows what's going to take place. He says, perceive ye not yet, neither understand. Oh, he knows that they will perceive and understand one day. Have ye your heart yet hardened? That's a great word of consolation. The Old Testament ends that way. Before the great and terrible day of the Lord comes, I'll send Elijah before your face, and he'll turn the hearts of the fathers of the children of the fathers, lest I come and smite the earth with a curse. Lest. It's a word of grace. Here it's yet. Yet. Perceive ye yet, not yet, nor understand. Is your heart yet hardened? But you saw me feed the 5,000. You saw me feed the 4,000. Was there leftovers? Do I have any problem feeding multitudes? You're my disciples. I'm going to let you starve? They're going to say we found 12 guys, fishermen, starved to death floating in a boat on the Sea of Galilee? Jesus said, do you think that's what's going to happen? This is not about bread. And then it says, then they perceived, oh, the doctrine of the Pharisees and Herod. That's what you're warning us about. The leaven. You see, the leaven of the Pharisees, of course, being ritualism, setting up a religious system that begins to put people back under the law again. Jesus doesn't warn about Phariseeism. They were smart enough not to get involved in that. He warns about the leaven, the seed of it, the beginning of it, the thing that permeates and makes it grow. And he warns about the leaven of Herod or the Sadducees. That's worldliness. He warns about legalism and worldliness. What he warns about is backsliding and front sliding. Backsliding is worldliness, front sliding is Phariseeism. If Satan can't get us to backslide, if we can't, you know, people as Christians start to make little compromises. Oh, we're Christians. We don't let huge sins in. We let the seeds of those huge sins in. We let the little parts of them in. We let one drink in, or one pornographic vision in, or one increment of the big sin in, and we don't have to worry about it. We would never do the big thing, but we justify somehow, and we let the leaven begin. We let the little thing there. That's what Jesus is warning about, because it's the little thing that grows, that permeates. And he says it permeates the whole lump. And when we have someone in church saying, I don't know how this happened, I don't know how, well, we do know how it happened. It happened by increments. It happened a micrometer at a time. And we grieve the spirit. We become desensitized until it takes us down. Well, if Satan can't get us to backslide, then he loves to get us to front slide. We become so self-righteous, so religious, we start condemning others, we set up all these little rules and regulations, start putting spiritual stars on our refrigerator. You know, I got 8 this week, but I'm going to get 9 next week. And, you know, just, and we set up all these do's and don'ts, start to recreate the law until we fall flat on our face and we can't live by our own standards. And we turn around and we look and think, man, I've judged people, I've been miserable. I can't live to my own standards. Oh, God, it's your grace. I've forgotten. I need to get back to the cross. Satan would love to get us out in a place where he can condemn us because it drives us away from the Lord. And Jesus is warning them about the beginnings of that, the leaven of it. Do you see? Yes and no. Yes and no. The third touch. Verse 25, it says, he put his hands again upon his eyes, and how I need the Lord to do that. I'm glad he's the same yesterday, today, and forever. Put his hands again upon his eyes, Lord. He made him to look up. How I need Jesus to do that, to make me to look up. He was restored and saw every man clearly. That's interesting. Saw is a different word now. It's not just looking at, it's looking in now. He looked in. It's an interesting, it's a play on words with different prefixes added through the story. It says now he looked in and saw every man clearly is a far shining. He saw even at great distance. He saw with a crystalline coating, clear, shining, perfect, better than 2020. Saw every man clearly. And I think that's what the Lord wants to do.

with us. So it wants us to see the Pharisees clearly, the Herodians clearly, Bethsaida clearly, the world, flesh and the devil clearly. It wants us to see what's around us with sight and with vision, not just with physical eyes. Paul says this in Ephesians, "Wherefore I also, after I heard of your faith in the Lord Jesus and love unto all of the saints, cease not to give thanks for you, making mention of you in my prayers, that the God of our Lord Jesus Christ, the Father of glory, may give unto you the spirit of wisdom and revelation in the knowledge of him, the eyes of your understanding being enlightened, that you may know what is the hope of his calling and what are the riches of the glory of his inheritance in the saints." Paul is writing to this Ephesian church, which is a wonderful church, which is at this time a fairly mature church. And he's saying to them, you know, "And when I hear of your faith, I cease not to pray, asking God that he might give unto you the spirit of wisdom and revelation in the knowledge of him, the eyes of your understanding being opened, that you might understand what are the riches of his calling and of his inheritance in the saints." You know, the unthinkable thing, that God looks down at you and God has an inheritance in the saints, that you might understand what are the riches, not of your inheritance, of his inheritance in the saints. That God looks down on us with love, with longing, that he can't wait to gather us to himself. That God looks at the church, the bride of Christ, and he sees it spotless, without blemish, a great inheritance for himself. Wow, our eyes are being opened. And we would never have dreamed that we'd have seen these things. Even when we were saved, we grow in grace, we grow in the knowledge of the Lord Jesus Christ. And how, as we go on, things become more clear to us. And we see every man clearly. Every man loved of God. Every man that's saved, blood bought, with a value from the heart of God, an inheritance to him. Every unsaved man, someone that God would take by the hand and speak to and lead out of Bethsaida and heal. You know, it's interesting because it says that this man, Jesus forced him to look up, and then he saw all things clearly. What that tells us is, of course, is the first thing that he saw. Jesus touched him and said, "Look up." When his vision cleared, the first man he saw clearly was the man Jesus Christ. Imagine that. The first thing you see when your sight returns. You know, you got some ministries walking, everything's blurry, cloudy, and all of a sudden, you know, it's like someone on the TV, they mess with the focus and psh, the picture clears, and right in front of you is the face of Christ. Do you think Jesus was smiling? I bet he was. Imagine that being the first thing that you see, the face that went with the touch, the face that went with the voice. What will it be for us when we see the face that went with the voice that spoke to our hearts, the face that went with the word that he gave to us, the face that went with his touch? You know, for this guy, you know, in one sense, it's a blessing, unimaginable. In the other sense, this guy's ruined. He's waited all this time to see, and then finally when he gets his vision, the best thing he's ever going to see is the first thing he sees, and everything after that is a bummer. I mean, just imagine this guy's family or his mom or his kids or his wife saying to him, "Honey, look at the flowers. Aren't they beautiful? It's wonderful to see the colors again." "Yeah. Look at Mount Hermon, honey, the snow on top. Look how beautiful. Isn't that cool?" "Yeah." "What is wrong with you? You were blind. You're walking around." Oh, I can't tell you. I can't tell you what it was, that first instant, the face that I saw, the look in his eyes, the visage that went with the voice and with the touch. "The flowers are nice, honey. The mountains are beautiful, but nothing else rings my bell, you know? Since I've seen that face and heard that voice." That's when we have everything else in perspective, isn't it? When we see him, when we see Jesus clearly. I want to encourage you. God gives this to us because he cares. He is the great physician. He
lays these challenges in front of us because he cares when we're getting infected with

0: ritualism. He cares when we're getting infected with worldliness. He puts things in front of us and he says, yet, I know you don't see yet. But what do you see? Do you see anything? Yes and no, Lord, I see some things. Touch me again, Lord. Put your hands on me again. Clear my vision. Give me focus. How willing he's due to that. When we don't understand, oh, he's mad at us. We don't have any bread. We're worried the gas bills. And he has to say, no. I've taken care of everything. I'm going to take care of that. What's wrong with you? You have eyes you don't see. You have ears you don't hear. Do you have sight without vision? What do you see? Oh, Lord, I see forms, outlines. I see shadows of things to come. I want to see more clearly. I want to see my wife and my husband the way you see them, Lord. See all men. I see my children through your eyes, Lord. See the people that I work with, the people that I need to forgive. I want to see them through your eyes, Lord. The people that are around me that are lost, Lord, I need you to give me vision that's better than 20/20. I think he'll do that for us. Lord, let me see the leaven that I've allowed in my life. Let me be aware and keen enough to perceive infection in that sense, Lord. I think he'll do that for us.
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3: Just as the church is subject to Christ, so let the wives be to their own husbands in everything. Now notice, roles in a marriage aren't assigned arbitrarily. In marriage, God is painting a picture of realities that go far beyond just domestic concerns. You see, the reason that your marriage and all marriages are such a big deal is that God has given to marriage universal, eternal, mystical meaning that transcends you and your spouse. Marriage is a spiritual snapshot. God has chosen to illustrate Christ's relationship with His church through your relationship with your spouse. This is what makes marriage special and even sacred. Kathy and I are co-stars in a heavenly production. I'm the leading man and she's the leading lady. And together we are portraying to our friends and family the greatest love story ever told, the gospel of Jesus Christ. That's why it is so important that we play our parts well. And in my opinion, the most difficult role in the drama belongs to the husband. Verse 25. Husbands, love your wives, just as Christ also

who loved the church and gave himself for her. That gentleman is a tall order. A wife should love her husband enough to live for him, but a husband should love his wife enough to die for her. And not just once in some gallant act, but in a million daily ways, he should be willing to lay down his life to protect and nurture and minister to his wife. But there's more. That he might sanctify and cleanse her with the washing of water by the word. Guys, are we loving our wives in ways that refresh her? In ways that purify her and sanctify her? Are we pointing her to Jesus, his forgiveness, his acceptance? Or do we regurgitate her faults and failures? Do we treat her with grace, or do we grade her on performance? Do I love my wife as Jesus loves me? I should. And here's the Lord's goal for his church, that he might present her to himself, a glorious church, not having spot or wrinkle or any such thing, but that she should be holy and without blemish. Jesus desires a glorious church. Though we're wounded, though we're wrinkled, though we have our age spots, he sees us with no spots. And this is how we need to treat our wives. Jesus is committed to cleansing us and escorting us into his glory. This is how a husband should treat a wife. Verse 28, so husbands ought to love their own wives as their own bodies.

one ever hated his own flesh, but nourishes and cherishes it, just as the Lord does the church. For we are members of his body, of his flesh. Grow as a person and as a Christian. Here's a question I have for you husbands this morning. Since she married you, has your wife gotten prettier or plainer? Is she flourishing or is she floundering? In other words, what have you been doing to help your wife grow and glow? It's been said, treat your wife like a thoroughbred and she'll never be a nag. A good husband enriches his life. He invests in her life. He doesn't smother her or stifle her. He loves her in a growing and an enabling, in an empowering way. This is why I say the husband's job is tougher. Ladies, all you have to do is submit to his leadership. Just trust him to lead. Leave it in his hands. Support him in the process. That's your job. His job is to love you like Christ loves the church. And then verse 31 quotes Genesis chapter 2, God's original plan and purpose for marriage. For this reason, a man shall leave his father and mother and be joined to his wife, and the two shall become one flesh. This is a great mystery, but I speak concerning Christ and the church. Remember, marriage is a spiritual snapshot of Christ and his church. Here's how you get married. Here's what you do. If you're a single person this morning, pay attention. This is what you should do. You need to leave at some point. Maybe not tomorrow, but at some point. You need to leave. You need to separate from your parents. Then you need to cleave. You need to dedicate or commit yourself to your spouse. And then you, as a married couple, begin to weave two lives together. There's this growing unification that requires a lifetime to accomplish. And so you leave, you cleave, and then you weave. And some of you might conceive. That's a good thing too. Verse 33 reiterates what both men and women need most. Nevertheless, let each one of you in particular so love his own wife as himself. And let the wife see that she respects her husband. Now here's what men and women need. Women need love and men need respect. Marriage is a lot easier than you think it is. Women need love and men need respect. This is why husbands have been called to love their wives and wives have been called to respect their husbands. And this has a snowball effect. For when a husband loves his wife, what happens to her? She respects him, which prompts him to love her more, which prompts her to solicit more respect for him. And on this goes, the snowball creates this wonderful marriage. But the snowball can also roll in reverse. For if a husband feels disrespected, he'll withdraw from his wife. He won't love his wife as he should, which will fuel more disrespect in her, and then the beat goes on and on and on. Husbands need to love their wives, and wives need to respect their husbands. And who should start? Well, you should, fella. You should start. You're the man. You're the one that should take the initiative.

for this is right. But note the qualification, in the Lord. God would never expect a wife or a child to submit to an ungodly or an immoral demand. That's a violation of God's will. It's been said, godly submission never requires what God forbids or forbids what God requires. But when a good parent desires God's best for their child, then the child needs to obey his or her parents. Verse 2, honor your father and mother, which is the first commandment, with promise that it may be well with you and you may live long on the earth. You'll live longer and you'll live better if you listen to your parents' wisdom. And you fathers, do not provoke your children to wrath, but bring them up in the training and admonition of the Lord. The Greek word translated training, it means discipline. Admonition means encouragement. Martin Luther used to say that a parent needs both a rod and an apple to raise. Wait a minute, that's not the right apple. There you go. He meant a rod to spank the child when he rebels and an apple to reward his good and godly initiatives. In other words, raising children requires this healthy balance. Kids need both a rod of correction and a nod of approval. And it can't be too weighted one way or the other. They need that combination. As Christians, let's live out our high calling at home and on the job. For verse 5 tells us, bondservants, be obedient to those who are your masters, according to the flesh, with fear and trembling, in sincerity of heart, as to Christ. Now the Roman world of Paul's day was full of slaves or bondservants. Some of you may think your boss treats you like a slave, but you're not really a slave. Yet what Paul says to slaves can also apply to modern employees. And he tells us to obey the boss, that we should tackle our duties as if Jesus himself had assigned them to us. We need to work with sincerity, from the heart, as if we're serving Jesus himself, not just earning a paycheck. For verse 6 tells us, not with eye service as men pleasers. And we've all seen this firsthand. The boss walks in the room and everybody gets busy. Everybody's shuffling papers, moving stuff around. And then suddenly he exits and what happens? Everybody slacks off. Goes back to their phone or their computer or whatever. That's eye service as men pleasers. That's not how we should work. Once a fellow was asked, are you looking for work? He replied, not really, but I would like a job. Sadly, that's the attitude all too often. We need to do our work as bondservants of Christ, doing the will of God from the heart, with goodwill doing service as to the Lord and not to men. For me, the real measure of spiritual maturity is the ability to do whatever we do to the glory of God, whether it's turning a wrench or programming a computer or servicing a customer. Can we do it as unto the Lord? We all should be able to turn our work into worship. Well, verse 8, knowing that whatever good anyone does, he will receive the same from the Lord, whether he is a slave or free. The eternal paycheck you receive won't be signed by your employer. It'll be signed by the Lord. And then verse 9 has some instructions for the bosses. And you masters, do the same things to them, giving up threatening, knowing that your own master also is in heaven and there is no partiality with him. A boss should always remember that he also has a boss. Thus he should treat his workers fairly and charitably. And you should recognize the revolutionary impact of Paul's instructions on marriage and on parenting and on labor. Understand, all ancient cultures taught that wives should submit to husbands, and that children should obey their parents, and that bondservants should labor for their masters. This was nothing new. But Christianity was the first and only faith to introduce the principle of reciprocal responsibility. That husbands also had an obligation to love their wives, and that parents shouldn't provoke their children, and that bosses shouldn't bully around their workers. You see, the Christian ethic transformed both home and work. It altered every dimension of life. Which brings us to

The third section of our book. We're seated in Christ. We've been called to walk worthy of our calling, and now we need to stand against the devil. For like a child, a Christian learns to sit, and then walk, and then stand. Notice verse 10. Finally, my brethren, be strong in the Lord and in the power of His might. Put on the whole armor of God that you may be able to stand against the wiles of the devil. Boy, whenever it comes to dealing with the devil, human beings are prone to two mistakes. On the one hand, we underestimate him. See, Satan loves for us to think of him as a little imp in red leotards and horns and tail and pitchfork, a little cartoon character. Perhaps the devil's greatest feat is in making so many people think he doesn't exist. Don't take him seriously and you'll fall into his traps. But on the other hand, don't overestimate him. That's the second trap. Satan is not God's equal. He is infinitely inferior. He is a created being gone sour, an angel booted out of the choir because of a runaway ego. Yes, he has power, but God is greater. He has a greater power. 1 John chapter 4, verse 4 tells us, "You are of God, little children, and have overcome them, because he who is in you is greater than he who is in the world." We need to remember that Satan is a defeated foe. The only time the devil can hassle a Christian is when we let him. Today, Satan wields his power only because he's tolerated. He's ripping Christians off and stealing away our blessings. But he does so with a bluff and with a pop gun. We need to rise up, as in James chapter 4, verse 7. Resist the devil, and he will flee from you. On your own, you're no match for the evil one. But Paul says, be strong in the Lord and in the power of his might. When you stand up to him and be strong, Satan will flee. For no one knows Satan's limitations better than he does. That's why seldom will Satan attack us head on. If he does, it causes us to run straight to Jesus, and then it's curtains for Satan. Thus, Satan prefers a bag of tricks rather than the frontal assault. Satan employs the wiles of the devil. He has his tricks, doubt and fear and jealousy and condemnation and discouragement and dissension. Satan will do all he can to distract you from who you are and what you have in Christ. The devil wants to undermine our faith and rob us of our blessings. And thus Paul tells us, verse 12, "For we do not wrestle against flesh and blood, but against principalities, against powers, against the rulers of the darkness of this age, against spiritual hosts of wickedness in the heavenly places." Never forget, guys, it is a spiritual battle. You know, you don't fight modern wars with swords and spears. And you don't fight spiritual battles with fleshly techniques. This is why we need spiritual weaponry. And God gives it to us. He gives us an armor. "Therefore, take up the whole armor of God, that you may be able to withstand in the evil day, and having done all, to stand." Our job as Christians is to stand against the devil. He says, "Stand therefore, having girded your waist with truth." Now understand, while Paul wrote this letter to the Ephesians, he was chained to a Roman soldier. He thus had plenty of time to inspect the Roman armor. Paul uses the gear that was issued by the Roman legion as analogous to our spiritual armor. And the first item he mentions here is the belt of truth. You see, the ancients believed that the loins, that a person's abdominal area, was the seat of their emotions. Even today, we talk about gut feelings, don't we? And Satan loves to tinker with our emotions. See, if he can cause you to walk by feeling instead of by faith, he can sink you. And thus, Paul says, strap on the belt of truth. Just because you wake up one day and don't feel like a Christian, that doesn't mean you're not one. We need to bind up our feelings in the truth of the Scripture.
Rest on his immutable word, not our fickle.

and fleeting feelings. Don't let your devotion be determined by emotion. And then he says, put on the breastplate of righteousness. The ancients viewed the heart as the seat of the desires. And for Paul, the heart needed to be protected. We need to nurture and cultivate godly desires. You know, conversely, Satan is quick to inflame old desires. You need to be on guard. Remember, you're not the same person you used to be. Your deepest desires have now changed. You need to remember that. And then verse 15, and having shod your feet with the preparation of the gospel of peace. You know, the Roman soldier wore a unique type of sandals. Their soles had stubs so that the soldier wouldn't slip on rocky terrain. And there are times when we can get blindsided and knocked off balance. Someone attacks our faith with questions we can't answer. We get confused. We're tempted to doubt. In such times, we need to rest in God's peace. See, when there's confusion in your head, recall the peace that's in your heart. No one can deny the presence of God that you sense. No one can take away the miracle that Christ has worked in you. Let God's peace steady your faith until you have the opportunity to seek out the answers to those questions. And then verse 16, above all, taking the shield of faith with which you will be able to quench all the fiery darts of the wicked one. You see, the Roman shield was big enough to protect a soldier from a shower of flaming arrows. He would crawl under the shield and he'd wait out the attack. Realize instead of single thrust, Satan often lobs volleys of evil on us all at once. You had days like that? In those moments, we need to hold up our faith and just trust the Lord no matter what. Rest in your faith until the attack is past. You know, it's interesting, the Roman shields were all gangable. In other words, they interlocked as a group so that the soldiers could join together. They could join shields and they could create a blanket of protection. And likewise, our faith is gangable. It gets stronger, guys, when we combine our faith and when we fellowship together. And then he says, take the helmet of salvation. The fallen world around us, it spews negativity and cynicism that can sour our outlook. This is why we need to take on some mind protection, a helmet, if you will. We need to safeguard our thoughts with God's good news. Be careful what you think. A football player would never go into a game without a helmet. And we need to guard our perspective and our thoughts. Paul tells us in Colossians 3 verse 2, set your mind on things above, not on things on the earth. We all need to wear a helmet of salvation. Now before we leave our armor, notice the one part of the body that's not covered. Anybody? The back. That's right. There's nothing for our back. And guess why? Because God never wants us to retreat. That's not a posture we should take. Stand against the devil was the command. Don't run from him. Stand against him and he'll be forced to flee. The French Foreign Legion has a tremendous motto. I love it. If I falter, push me on. If I stumble, pick me up. If I retreat, shoot me. That should be our motto as Christians. God has no armor for our backs. And we're given two offensive weapons in the next two verses. First is the sword of the Spirit, which is the Word of God. Man, your Bible, it's sharp, it's incisive, and it's powerful. And it's the sword of the Spirit. Under the Spirit's influence, the Scriptures slice to the heart of the matter. They shred the lies of Satan and they dissect our motives. The Scripture's powerful. In 2 Samuel 23 verse 10, one of David's mighty men, Eleazar, he fought the Philistines until his hand was weary and his hand stuck to the sword. His hand froze to the sword's handle. He couldn't put it down. And this should be our attitude toward God's word. And then verse 18, praying always with all prayer and supplication in the Spirit, being watchful to this end with all perseverance and supplication for all the saints. Prayer is the heavy artillery, man.
From behind enemy lines, you can bomb the enemy's stronghold through prayer.

prayer, you can blast away excuses and break down a person's defenses before you ever move in to share the gospel. We need to pray with all prayer and supplication. And then Paul encourages the Ephesians to pray. And while they're at it, he says, please pray for me. He says, that utterance may be given to me, that I may open my mouth boldly to make known the mystery of the gospel, for which I am an ambassador in chains, that in it I may speak boldly as I ought to speak. Remember, Paul is writing in a rat-infested prison, but he's not whining. He sees his circumstances as an opportunity. If God has him in prison, it's to share his faith. And he asks them to pray, not for bail money, but for boldness to be a witness. And then verse 21, but that you also may know my affairs and how I am doing, Tychicus, a beloved brother and faithful minister in the Lord, will make all things known to you,

0: that he may comfort your hearts. Tychicus was sent to Ephesus to deliver this letter and to update the church there on Paul's condition. The apostle closes with a benediction. Peace to the brethren and love with faith from God the Father and the Lord Jesus Christ. Grace be with all those who love our Lord Jesus in sincerity. Amen.
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0: What's your greatest need? Are you feeling spiritually confused and you need answers? Or maybe you feel lost and alone and need a friend? Today on Truth for Life Weekend, Alistair Begg takes a closer look at Jesus' compassion for hungry, wandering souls. And he explains how you can have your deepest needs satisfied.
1: We turn now to Mark chapter 6 and to another unexpected response on the part of Jesus. We might even say that it was an unwelcome response, at least from the disciples' perspective. I'm referring now to verse 37. I'll point it out to you and then we'll come back to it. Jesus answered them, "You give them something to eat." And the fact of the matter is they couldn't, but as we're going to see, they did. And in that paradox, there is a lesson for us. What I'd like to do is to simply follow along with you in the narrative as it is before us. But we know that when we come to a portion of Scripture like this, it sets within a context and an immediate and a wider context. And without being unduly arduous in tackling this, let me just suggest to you that if you turn back a page to verse 7 through verse 13, then you will have the immediate context for what follows in verse 30. In verse 7, calling the 12 to him, he sent them out. Mark has been making this clear from the very beginning of his gospel. In chapter 1, you needn't turn to it, in verse 17, when he calls the fishermen, Simon and his brother Andrew, to him, he says, "Come and follow me, and I will make you fishers of men." Now, we perhaps are familiar with this story, and we have an inkling of what Jesus meant. How striking it must have been for the two of them. Fishermen used to fishing for fish, and Jesus says, "Why don't you come and be my followers, and you can go out and fish for men?" In the 14th verse of chapter 3, in calling those he wanted to him, he sets aside the 12, designates them as apostles, and his purpose is twofold. Number one, that they might be with him, and number two, that he might send them out. He wants them to be with him, and then he wants them to go for him. And having sent them out to preach, he gives them authority to drive out demons, and the details of that unfold essentially throughout the gospel record. Now, when you look there at verse 13, and then and following through to the end of verse 19, and then you fast forward to chapter 6 and verse 30, then you can see how this all fits together. Verse 12 and 13 of chapter 6, they went out and preached that people should repent. They drove out many demons and anointed many sick people with oil and healed them.

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2: Honey, I've made a big decision. I think I'm going to become a part-time Christian.
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2: Well, I'm all the way in, but only some of the time. Sundays, major holidays, you know, when life is going badly, that kind of thing.
4: So you're not exactly born again. You're just a better version of the same exact person.
2: Well, if you put it that way. But look, the good news is I'm almost fully committed to the important stuff. Love thy neighbor, don't steal.
4: Wait a second. You stole my fries yesterday.
2: That's why I said almost.
4: Oh boy. I'm praying for you right now, Tim.
5: Well, the conversation you just heard might sound absurd. But if we're honest, sadly we all know people like Tim. But the truth is, there is no such thing as a part-time Christian. You either are one or you're not. There is no in between. Hi, I'm Philip Keller, and you're listening to Cornerstone Connection with Pastor Gary Hamrick. In Psalm 91, King David says he wants to live a blameless life. Now that doesn't mean completely perfect, but it does mean fully committed. Pastor Gary helps us understand David's language next as he moves ahead in his teaching series from the book of Psalms. Here's Pastor Gary Hamrick with today's Cornerstone Connection, A Blameless Life.
6: Let's take our Bibles, if you would, please, and join me in the book of Psalms. We're going to be in Psalm 101 today. Psalm 101, it is of David, a psalm, so we know the one who was inspired by the Holy Spirit to write these words. It is King David. He writes here, I'm going to read all of it, it's only 8 verses. Psalm 101 of David, a psalm. I will sing of your love and justice. To you, O Lord, I will sing praise. I will be careful to lead a blameless life. When will you come to me? I will walk in my home with blameless heart. I will set before my eyes no vile thing. The deeds of faithless men I hate. They will not cling to me.

Men of perverse heart shall be far from me. I will have nothing to do with evil. Whoever slanders his neighbor in secret, him will I put to silence. Whoever has haughty eyes and a proud heart, him will I not endure. My eyes will be on the faithful in the land, that they may dwell with me. He whose walk is blameless will minister to me. No one who practices deceit will dwell in my house. No one who speaks falsely will stand in my presence. Every morning I will put to silence all the wicked in the land. I will cut off every evildoer from the city of the Lord. Let's pause there and pray. Father in heaven, it is our desire now to seek your face as we open up your word to hear what you would have to say to us. And as we hold our Bibles in our hands and we look here at Psalm 101, we pray that you would use

we would grow more in our faith, that we would be conformed more to your image, that you would do your good work in our life and our church. May we be not only hearers, but doers. Be our protector. Watch over us physically, spiritually, emotionally, every way, Lord. Have your way with us today as we study Scripture together. It's in Jesus' name that we pray. And everyone said, Amen. If you'll notice here in Psalm 101, I want to highlight the key verse, which is verse 2, where David says that he wants to be careful to lead a blameless life. Underline that or highlight that in your Bibles there in verse 2. David says that the ambition of his heart is to lead before God a blameless life. Notice he didn't say, I want to lead a successful life. I want to lead a happy life. I want to lead a good life. He doesn't even say, I want to lead a long life. Not that there's anything wrong with those things in the right perspective and with the right motives. I think David himself was a man who experienced a successful, good, long life. But what David is saying is the most important thing, the supreme thing, the preeminent desire of his heart is to lead a blameless life. To lead a blameless life. Now, it's not the only time he uses that word blameless in this chapter. He uses it two more times. You'll notice with me at the beginning of verse 2, that's when he says, I want to be careful to lead a blameless life. At the end of verse 2, he talks about a blameless heart. And in verse 6, he references a blameless walk, how one conducts him or herself in life. So he's heavy on this theme in chapter 101 about being blameless, a blameless life, a blameless heart, a blameless walk. And if you think that the idea of being blameless is a high standard, that the bar's set pretty high when you hear him talk about being blameless, well, you need to read the King James and the New King James Version on that word. If you have a King James Bible or New King James, it doesn't use the word blameless like I'm reading from the NIV. King James and New King James uses the word perfect. Perfect. In verse 2, the New King James reads, I will behave wisely in a perfect way. I will walk within my house with a perfect heart. Which should cause us to ask, whether you're reading the word blameless or perfect, it should cause us to ask, well, who's that person? I mean, who among us can lead a blameless, let alone a perfect life? Well, in order for us to really understand what he's talking about, we have to dig a little bit deeper here. And I don't want to become, you know, Professor Gary, but sometimes understanding the original language is important for us to grasp the meaning behind the verse. And in this particular case, the word we're looking at is blameless, or some translations perfect. In Hebrew, the word blameless is tamim, tamim. And it translates sincere, upright, whole, complete, and having integrity. Sincere, upright, whole, complete, having integrity. That's the word used here in the original Hebrew language. So even though it's translated perfect in King James and New King James, it doesn't mean perfect the way we think perfect. When we think perfect, we think someone who's never sinned, someone who's never done anything wrong, someone who's never made a mistake. Well, who besides Jesus is that person? None of us is perfect. There's none righteous, the Bible makes clear. No, not one. So why should we waste our time talking about leading a blameless life or living a perfect life if in fact it means a life that where you never make a mistake? But that's not what it's saying here. Not in its original language, not in the original context here. What it means when it talks about perfect or blameless is the sense of living a whole and complete life before God of sincerity and integrity.

0: No half-hearted walk with God. Living a blameless life, David is saying, I want to live a life that is wholly devoted, wholly committed, not half-hearted, not insincere, but sincere and full of integrity. You're either all in or you're not. David is saying, I'm all in. Christianity is like being pregnant, friends. All right? You're either pregnant or you're not. You're not a little bit. All right? And so it is with Christianity. You're either all in or you're not. It's not like I'm just going to be a little bit of a Christian. David is writing here, of course, in Old Testament terms, before the cross, but nevertheless he's saying, I want to live a life that's all in. I want to lead a life. I want to be careful to lead a blameless life before God. I want to live a sincere, upright, wholehearted life with integrity before God. So, blameless doesn't mean without fault. Doesn't mean you've never made a mistake. It means all those other things that tamim means. Sincere, integrity, whole, complete. Now, just to show you from Scripture that the word blameless doesn't mean someone who's never made a mistake, I want to give you two examples from the Bible of two men who were referred to as blameless. The first example is Noah. The Bible tells us that Noah was a blameless man. In Genesis 6:9, this is what the verse says in Genesis 6:9, Noah was a righteous man, blameless among the people of his time, and he walked with God. Blameless. And there's that word again in Hebrew, tamim. This is the word that describes Noah. Now, we know that Noah wasn't perfect in the sense that he never did anything wrong. He had his faults. He had his shortcomings, right? Remember that after the floodwaters seceded and Noah stepped off the ark after having been on there, mind you, for, when you do the math, he was on the ark for a little bit more than a year. During the duration of the flood, and then the floodwaters receded. By the time he disembarks from the ark, he's been on there for a little more than a year. What's the first thing that Noah does after he gets off the ark? What's the first thing he does? He plants a vineyard, grows grapes, gets drunk, takes off all his clothes. Acting like he attends West Virginia University. Do you know what I'm saying to you? Okay, now before you shoot me or send me an email, that's not me giving you that stat. Actually, according to the Princeton Review, I just read this. The Princeton Review, like that's the bastion of journalism. But anyway, the Princeton Review ranked the top 100 party schools 2017 in America. West Virginia University ranked number two. Number two is one of the highest party schools in the country. By the way, number one party school in the country, University of Wisconsin. And I find it a bit ironic that the party school, University of Wisconsin, ends with sin. But anyhow, but here Noah is living like a frat boy attending Alpha Beta booze fraternity, and he gets drunk, takes off all his clothes, and goes down in his tent, and he's just lying there, spread eagle, and he has three sons, Shem, Ham, and Japheth.
1: 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Pastor Gary Hamrick shares the rest of the story next in the second half of today's Cornerstone Connection. While we're taking a short break, I want to make sure you know that we have a free study guide that goes hand in hand with Pastor Gary's teaching series from the Psalms. 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That number again is 84828. 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In Psalm 91, King David says he wants to live a blameless life. Now that word blameless, in the original context, doesn't mean perfect. It simply means fully committed to God. And in the rest of today's message, Pastor Gary Hamrick gives us two examples of men who were called blameless in the Bible. Let's join him now.
0: If you think that's a bad image, I got more. But here he's got three sons, Shem, Ham, and Japheth. Ham comes in, the Bible says Ham comes into the tent.

sees dad sprawled out there naked. And the Bible's a little discreet about what transpired. Something transpires there bad enough that when Noah comes sober, he curses Ham's descendants. But we don't know exactly what happened there. One thing we do know is Ham comes out of the tent and he makes fun of his dad to his two brothers, to Shem and to Japheth. Now, Shem and Japheth have enough sense that we're going to honor dad, all right? Dad became three sheets to the wind, and we're not going to make fun of it. We're going to cover it up. So they take basically a bathrobe. They go into the tent, Shem and Japheth. And the Bible says, and they walk backwards. They walk backwards. And I suppose until they see, like, dad's feet, all right, lying on it. And then they just kind of drop the bathrobe over him to cover him up. Now, you might wonder, why in the world did they go backwards like that? I mean, these are grown men at this point. You know, I mean, they're grown men. Why not just go in? They've probably seen dad naked a bunch of times. And, you know, just take the bathrobe in and cover him up. Because he's 600 years old. Nobody should have to see that, friends. I know people want to make spiritual sense out of why did they walk backwards? Because it must have been the way God instructed. They just didn't want to see a 600-year-old naked man. That's why they went backwards, dropped the bathrobe over him. But Noah was not, in that sense, a perfect man. Interestingly, first time in the Bible, the word wine is mentioned. First time in the Bible, the word drunk is mentioned over that story. And yet the Bible says about Noah that he was a blameless man. Because tamim means that he was nevertheless, despite his shortcomings, a man who was all in with God and who was wholly devoted and was about sincerity and integrity. Yeah, we're going to have our failures from time to time. But David says, I'm going to be careful to lead a blameless life. Another example of a blameless person in the Bible is Abraham. In Genesis 17:1, God commanded him, when Abraham was 99 years old, the Lord appeared to him and said, I am God Almighty, walk before me and be blameless. Now, he didn't have a spotless record either. I mean, he wasn't out getting drunk, but he had some problems with lying. And there's one occasion in the Bible where they go down to Egypt, he and his wife Sarah. There was a famine in the land, and so they go down to Egypt. And Abraham knew the culture of his day. Now, let me explain. The culture of the day is, besides the way that people then and still immorally take another man's wife, back in the day, if someone was married, you wouldn't just, you know, outright steal the woman from a man if she were married to that man. If you saw that she was beautiful, you couldn't just take her unless her husband accidentally died. If he met some tragedy, then all of a sudden now she's a widow and she's free. So Abraham knows this. This is the mentality. Now he's going to Egypt where Pharaoh's the most powerful guy. You know what Pharaoh's going to take one look at Sarah. And Abraham knows this. She's beautiful. I married a hot woman. And so Pharaoh's going to like her. And he's going to want to kill me so that now she's this grieving widow. And so he knows this. So what does he do? He goes down to Pharaoh and he says, she ain't my wife. She's my sister. She's my sister. Because he's throwing her under the bus. Because now it's basically, she's free game. Just don't kill me. What a man. But he says, she's my sister. Now he lies. Now, it's a half-truth. Because the fact of the matter is, the Bible tells us that Sarah is the half-sister of Abraham, her husband. The Bible says that they share the same father, different mothers. Yes, Abraham married his half-sister. I will not make a reference again to West Virginia University. I'm not going to say that. But what I am saying is that I'm going to get emails, I'm feeling it, but a half-truth is a complete lie. And yet the Bible says about Abraham, blameless guy. He told some lies. So again, it's not this picture. We don't want this concept of, well, who can ever live up to that standard, living a blameless, perfect life before God? No, I was just talking about people who are intentional. Despite their shortcomings, people who are intentional about living a holy, devoted, complete, upright, sincere life before God with integrity. That's the goal here. That's the desire. God knows that we're frail. God knows we're going to mess up. God knows that we are all people who have feet of clay. But the desire of our heart should be to lead a blameless life before God, to be intentional
about living a life

0: before God that honors Him and pleases Him. Noah and Abraham were both blameless guys, but they had their shortcomings. Blameless is not sinless, but blameless in this sense is an intentional effort to lead a sincere, upright, wholehearted life with integrity before God. By the way, the word blameless appears in the New Testament too. Now, when you go into the New Testament, you're changing original languages. Old Testament originally written in Hebrew, New Testament originally written in Greek. But the word blameless applies in different ways in the New Testament too. For example, you don't need to turn. I'm going to read some of these verses quicker than you can find them. But the word blameless is used in the New Testament to describe Christians. In Ephesians 1:4, it says, "For He chose us in Him," God did, "before the creation of the world to be holy and blameless in His sight." It is a word that is used to describe how we should also behave as we await the return of Christ. In 2 Peter 3:14, it says, "So then, dear friends, since you are looking forward to this, make every effort to be found spotless, blameless, and at peace with them." The Apostle Peter is writing that saying, while you're waiting for the return of Christ, be men and women who are living a life of integrity by being blameless before God. It's also a word that appears in the New Testament as a qualification for elders in the church. Elders who serve in leadership capacities in the church. In the book of Titus chapter 1, the word is used twice in verse 6 and 7 to describe the qualifications for an elder. It says this, "An elder must be blameless, the husband of but one wife, a man whose children believe and are not open to the charge of being wild and disobedient. Since an overseer is entrusted with God's work, he must be blameless." The word is used again. It's the only word among the qualifications for an elder that is repeated twice. Now again, it's a different word from the Hebrew tamim. It is a different word in the Greek. It is angeklotos. And it just simply means one who is without accusation. Again, it doesn't mean someone who's perfect. There's no perfect elder. There's no perfect Christian. There's no perfect pastor in the sense that we think of perfect, like never making a mistake and never sinning. But it is still a call to live a life in such a way that you're not giving people fuel for the fire by stuff that you're doing that would raise their question about your character. That you are living a life in such a way that you are not giving people the open opportunity to accuse you of things. Now, yes, people will unfortunately say slanderous, gossiping, lying things about us from time to time. And we can't control always the things that people say about us. But we have a role in making sure we're not helping people to have room to accuse us by living a blameless life. A life that is wholeheartedly devoted to the Lord, sincere and with integrity. So this word is both Old Testament and New Testament. But looking into Psalm 101, which is where we are today, David actually tells us here that there are three things that threatened his living a blameless life. Three things that potentially threatened his living a blameless life before God. And this is good for us to take notes on because these are the same things that threaten the potential for us to lead a blameless life. The first thing that he talks about, the potential threat, is what he looks at. It's what he looks at. Notice here in Psalm 101, verse 2 and 3. The last part of verse 2, David says, "I will walk in my house with blameless heart." Verse 3, "I will set before my eyes no vile thing." I will set before my eyes no vile thing. I'm going to guard what I look at. Now, we don't know whether David wrote this chapter before or after his affair with Bathsheba. So either he didn't heed his own advice, if he wrote this before the affair, or maybe this was written after the affair, and now he's made a new resolution about guarding his eyes, and so he writes about it in this psalm. We don't know, but either way, we can learn from it. Because there David was on one spring night, the Bible says, at the time when kings go off to war, his Israeli army was off in battle, and David was at home in his palace with idle time on his hands. And he strolls out on the roof of his palace one spring night, and he looks out, and there on the roof of his neighbor's house is a beautiful woman, Bathsheba, who's bathing. Now, as uncommon as that would be for us, that was not uncommon in that day. Your roof was actually an extension of your home. And the stairways would take you up to the roof, and it was a place where rainwater would be caught, and so you would use it as drinking water, and you'd bathe in it also. So she's probably, you know, giving her the benefit of the doubt. She's probably just up there bathing, and you know, it's dusk time, and she's thinking maybe under the cover of early darkness, or maybe she's even thinking, because the Bible says at the time when kings go off to war, that David isn't even home, that he's off fighting with his army as he should have been.
1: 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Cornerstone Connection is a production of Cornerstone Chapel, Leesburg, Virginia.

0: Listen carefully to this next statement. It calls for a bit of higher mathematics to understand. Every minute you are angry, you lose 60 seconds of happiness. Life is a zero-sum game in many respects, meaning that an increase of one thing results in a decrease of another. Is a minute or an hour or a year of anger really worth the loss of an equivalent amount of happiness? The Bible would suggest that it's not. In fact, it has this directive: be very slow to anger. Think about the costs and consequences and what you give up in return. This is David Jeremiah encouraging you to get on the road to new life. Discover God's perspective on anger on Route 66.
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0: Are you facing what looks like an impossibility? Keep this in mind.
1: Understand this. God is the God of the impossible. God is the God that makes the impossible look easy because he is the God that rules the world that we cannot see. He's the God that created the world that we cannot see. And that's a very important aspect of what we go over as we start the rest of this chapter.

0: Where do you turn when you're desperate and facing what seems impossible? Parents, imagine your child has died and you're overwhelmed with grief. Well, today on Light on the Hill, we'll observe a father's response in a situation just like that and see how Jesus came through for him in a major way. Jesus has power over death, the devil, and disease. That should give us hope today, no matter what we're going through. We'll be in Mark chapter 5. Here's Pastor James.
1: Kind of an interesting moment I had earlier in the day today, and I have to back up a little bit to talk about this, because let me just say that as a pastor, I find myself in a position where I do a lot of things very routinely. And what may appear to be an anomaly to somebody, or what may appear to be met with great difficulty to some people, for me is sort of commonplace. It's the normal space that I'm oftentimes in. And sometimes that involves getting involved in very uncomfortable situations. Sometimes that involves confrontation that a lot of people aren't necessarily comfortable with. Sometimes that involves wearing multiple hats. And what feels normal and routine to me every single day to others is kind of earth-shattering in many ways. And I think it goes with the ground with what we do. I think that the same element exists with lots of people in lots of different fields, working in lots of different ways. Like, for example, if you were to sit in a cockpit with an airline pilot who is flying a big jet like a 747 or even an Airbus or something like that, it's going to feel

very ominous for you to be watching everything, to look at the instrumentation, to hear the radio traffic, to make yourself acquainted with the things that are going on. You'll hear jet engine noises that you won't hear inside the deeper portion of the pressurized cabin that might alarm you. You might hear all kinds of alarms going off in the cabin or in the cockpit that would bother you. And for an average pilot, I mean, they're literally half asleep going, this is seriously no big deal. It's nothing to them. Or I've gotten this input on multiple occasions from people who oftentimes talk about this. And that is the issue with the police department. And there's lots of everyday people who have no clue what it looks like out there to be in the midst of a situation where a police officer that might walk into on a day-to-day basis, and when they go on a ride-along, it is like sensory overload. They have such a difficult time taking in all the sights of the things that they see. Lots of people have never even seen a gun in some cases, and when they see these guys using it day in and day out and do the things that they do, what is routine to them is for everybody else a very intimidating and a very difficult thing. And of course, it's interesting because what happens with people who experience unusual things on a regular basis to where it almost becomes regular is you become so acclimated to that world that you are not moved by the things that you see in that world, even when other people are moved by it. And that's especially dangerous as a pastor, because what happens is if you're in the business of ministering to people, caring for people, loving on people, and you're so used to seeing the darkness that exists within so many people's lives and the hardships, the peaks and the dips, it can be very easy to not be moved like everybody else is moved. For example, you could go and you could perform a memorial service, and there could be people in there that are just absolutely heartbroken over the fact that a loved one has died. Or maybe there's a very emotional set of circumstances happening within the family. And of course, it's something that I see every day. So when I go to that memorial service, I might appear to be cold and callous, because in some context, sometimes I am, because I see it so much. And I think that this is something that is a very common characteristic to have amongst people, depending on what situation in life you might be in. And so I had one of those moments earlier where I did something that appeared to be relatively routine to me, and so routine that I kind of forgot about it. And so I got a text message from Erica Kirk, and she does this all the time. I don't even know why she does, and she shouldn't have to ask me, but she sends me a text and she says, "Hey, James, do you mind if I put up this video from our last Q&A that we did?" I said, "No, why should I mind? Like, by all means, go ahead and put it up. It's, if I didn't want it to get out, then I wouldn't say it. Yeah, please, go ahead." So she puts up this Q&A question that happened at AmFest, and I completely forgot about the moment when it happened. As a matter of fact, my memory was completely jarred when I saw the video, but at the time, it just felt something that just happens every day, kind of routine. And the question was a heavy question. Like, that when I got the question, it did kind of shake me a little bit because of the nature of the difficulty of that question. And it was a mother who stood up, who basically said that the reason why we're here in Arizona is to get a little bit of away time, because my husband, who I've been married to for a very long time, passed away just a few months ago, and he was a very good husband. We were close, and she points to her daughter and says, and she of course lost her father, and so my daughter has a question for you. And the nature of the question was relatively difficult. The nature of the question was not a simple question that the everyday person would just know how to answer, on the fly. But for me, it's kind of one of these things that just kind of happens routinely. And I remember sharing the answer, and I even remember at a moment being very emotional while sharing it, because thinking about my own father and thinking about my parents and thinking about all the difficulties that oftentimes arises within the heart of somebody that just loses a loved one. And so, part of that was affecting me a little bit.
But it wasn't until I listened to the question and the answer about an hour ago or an hour and a half ago that shook me a little bit in understanding just how monumental of a moment it was for the person that was actually listening to the answer that I had provided. And I want to stop for a second, not necessarily to talk about the characters that were involved. I wanted to stop by reflecting upon an answer that I often share. It's something that I say quite a bit, but it really impacted me specifically for purposes of the Bible study that we're going through tonight. And the answer, basically, the question related to heaven and, you know, if heaven is real, and I believe it was something to that effect. It's been, I just listened to it, but I don't remember. But the question was something to that effect. And my statement to this precious woman was that the spiritual world is far more real than the physical world will ever be. And that's a very difficult thing for people to understand, because reality to us is defined by the things that we experience that involves our sensory mechanisms, right? So to me, real is something that is that I can touch. It's something that I can eat. It's something that I can drink. It's the vehicle that I drive. It's the home that I live in. It's the relationships with people that I have when I get to hold my daughter or my son and embrace them. That is defined by most of us as being real, when in true reality, what is more real than any of those things, and what is always going to be more real than any of those things will ever be, are the hidden things that drive it. It's always going to be the spiritual realm that is more real than the physical. And the greatest problems that we have in our society and in our world today will always center around people not understanding that very fact. And when you choose to say you're going to ignore the spiritual realm, you are also choosing to say that you're going to completely ignore reality. It means that you're checking yourself out from the things that matter the most, and you will allow the most consequential things to you in the moment to suffer immensely because they are being driven by the world that you're choosing not to engage in. I think that's why Walter Martin, and I think it's probably one of the greatest quotes I ever heard by anybody about the subject of spiritual warfare, so aptly coined this phrase when he said it, and I will always hold fast to it, and I will always communicate it in multiple different ways. And that's this: if you're a Christian and you refuse to engage in the spiritual realm, you will become the first casualty of it. And the reason why you will become the first casualty of it is because you have been given every tool to understand and be aware of and discern what is reality. You've been given every tool to be able to be aware of what's going on. And when you choose to make the things that are more consequential, literally inconsequential, you allow yourself to enter into a world that brings for it destruction. Now, I think about this a lot, because there was a point in time in my life where I lived in a world where the most consequential things that could possibly happen were never concerns of mine, because there was always somebody else to be able to take care of it. When I was 5 years old, I didn't have to worry about the mortgage. Heck, when I was 18 years old, I didn't have to worry about the mortgage. There were certain things that were very consequential that I was not a guardian of. And so my thought process as a child was always, it'll all get taken care of. Nothing to worry about, right? Don't worry, be happy. Walk away from it. But as you get older, you begin to realize very quickly that those things are the things that more than ever you cannot ignore, because they reflect a bigger issue. And here's the thing that I want to remind you of concerning the ministry of Christ. The ministry of Christ centered around the understanding, the truth. The truth that cannot be broken, that the world that we cannot see is more real than the world that we can. That the spiritual realm that we oftentimes ignore is the one that requires the most attention. That the things that we are seeing happening right now in the world in which we live, the physical manifestations of the different ideas and culture, the acceptances of philosophies and thought processes, is all a reflection of the things that are happening in the invisible that we've been neglecting.
Can I give you an example of this? I just saw a video of a some kind of an Episcopal pastor, what an absolutely evil man, who calls up people that he considers to be clergy in his church, one of which is wearing a dog suit and walking around like a dog with

0: muzzle on his mouth and a leash around his neck. And as he's crawling up while being handled by another so-called priest, the crowd is actually clapping for it. I don't know about you, but if this was even 10 years ago, the police would be over there, they would be arresting all of those that were doing it, and they would have them committed under one of the health and safety codes for evaluation because of what was obviously mental illness. But because the people who are supposed to be the most aware of the invisible realm have chosen to ignore it, they have become the greatest receivers of the darkness that comes as a result of that ignorance. They have become the ones that are affected the most by it. Now, this is important to understand because as we've gone through Mark so far, we just finished dealing with Jesus talking to, dealing with, and exorcising demons out of a man who had given himself to be in a position where he opened up the door for demonic activity to take place in his life. And there were some significant consequences that came from the exorcising of those demons. It was something that was an absolutely significant and monumental circumstance for that man who was in bondage. And yet the people that surrounded that community were angry at Jesus because not only were their prophets taken away, but because the way of life that they have become acclimated to was disrupted, even though disrupting that way of life was the only thing that was going to save it. Think about that for a second. So look at what happens as we jump into the rest of this story, because it is interesting. Because I want to also make this other statement, and I think this is perhaps the most important thing that comes out of the thoughts that I've been sharing thus so far, and that's this. If you will give yourself to the truth and the understanding and the wisdom that's tied to the idea that the spiritual realm is more real than the physical, then your ability to trust in God to do what is the impossible in essence, or to accomplish the insurmountable, will always, always be unblocked. It'll always be unquestioned. It'll always be easier for you to be able to do. If you look at things from the realm of what cannot be seen and you choose to trust God in that realm as you engage in it actively, whatever the rest of the world says is impossible becomes an invitation for the very thing to be done. And I think that the overwhelming majority of time when we see people give up the idea that something can be done by God that appears to be impossible to man, it's only because they choose to not allow themselves to acknowledge or be aware of the spiritual world that drives all of it. If you understand what exists in the spiritual world, then you won't have a problem with the phrase like God spoke the world into existence. If you understand the principles that we're talking about concerning the spiritual realm, you will never, ever have difficulty with the fact that God can take an impossible circumstance and make it look easy. If you understand the very things that you cannot see and the very things that you oftentimes pay the least attention to, then you will understand without a problem that there are no barriers in the realm that is least consequential. And I think this is hard for people to understand. It's hard for them to compute because we operate backwards. We place our emphasis on the things that are tangible. We place our emphasis on the things that can be seen. We place our emphasis on the things that are superficial. We place our emphasis on the things that become the product of the things that we need to pay attention to. And we forget the root causes. We forget looking at the core of the issue. We forget considering the bigger problem. And I think it's an important thing. I think it's something that's really critical. I heard somebody, by the way, make a comment from the Federal Aviation Administration that I think is an apropos comment. I think when you think about the mindset that is going on right now with some of the air disasters, some of the mistakes that are being made, there's one thing that the FAA does more than most agencies on many levels, and that is they spend a lot of time focusing on the attitude of the person who is, in essence, what they call the pilot in command. They want to know, did they have a good night of sleep? They want to know if they are easily corrected. They want to know if they're looking at their instrumentation, if they're aware of their surroundings. Are they arrogant? Are they proud? Do they, there's actual terms that they use within the FAA that they make you take tests on. I know I've taken the tests, right? That actually describe what it looks like when somebody has a condition when they want to show off and why that's very dangerous when you're in an airplane or when you're flying something. Here's the thing that nobody wants to admit, and nobody at the FAA will admit it, and nobody in the field will admit it if they're not walking with God. All of those things come from a time when the Lord was the thing or the person that they were thinking about more than anything. Because all of those issues that they talk about, the intangible issues, the pride, you know, are you a hot shot? Do you have this momentum going on where you want to show off? Those are spiritual issues. It's like, do people recognize that? They're all spiritual issues. And if you're not paying attention to those things, you're going to make some big mistakes. So keeping all that in mind, understand this. God is the God of the impossible. God is the God that makes the impossible look easy because he is the God that rules the world that we cannot see. He's the God that created the world that we cannot see. And that's a very important aspect of what we go over as we start the rest of this chapter. Look at this, verse 21. And when Jesus was passed over again by ship to the other side, much people gathered unto him, and he was nigh unto the sea. So it's interesting, you know, Jesus goes to the other side. As he goes to the other side, earlier, there's a massive storm. Everybody's freaking out. Jesus is pretty much asleep. He stands up, and everybody loses their mind, because when he stands up, what does Jesus do? He literally rebukes the weather. I mean, he literally tells the weather to stop, and the weather stops. And then they cruise on across the Galilee. They get to the area of Gad. They run across a guy who's demon possessed that nobody can deal with, who's got thousands of demons inside of him, and the demons beg Jesus for mercy. These guys are probably astonished at everything that they're looking at. So all of this is now done. I would bet you that the boat ride back to the other side was probably a lot more comfortable than the boat ride initially. I bet you getting on that boat now, they're probably looking forward to something like that happening so they could watch Jesus do what he did again. There's not a lot of discomfort in the boat ride coming back. But there's a crowd of people that are waiting for Jesus. And look at this in verse 22. And behold, there cometh one of the rulers of the synagogue, Jairus by name. And when he saw him, he fell at his feet. And he besought him greatly, saying, my little daughter lieth at the point of death. I pray thee, come and lay thy hands on her, that she may be healed, and she shall live. Now, this is interesting. First of all, there's a couple things you have to, like, immediately grasp onto that are really critical. Okay, first of all, yes, he has a daughter that is nearing death. She's going to end up dying, okay? But she is a little girl that's in deep trouble. Jairus is a man of great influence. Think that through for just a second, okay? He's a leader in the synagogue. If he's a leader in the synagogue, then he is greatly numbered amongst the people who have been fighting the Lord from the very beginning. If Jairus were to go to Jesus, fall at his feet and beg him for mercy for his daughter, he would be regarded by everybody in his neighborhood, all of his peers, as a loser. He would not be respected. He would literally commit social suicide. That's exactly what would happen. He would no longer be accepted. He would no longer be valued. He would no longer be respected by any of the men around him. Why? Because Jesus is public enemy number one to this group of people. But watch what happens. You see, he goes to Jesus and he falls down at the feet of Jesus because there's something very spiritual going on. Number one, he's a father that is deeply affected by the idea that his daughter is about to die. Now, I know we have a lot of fathers in this room, and you certainly understand the emotion that he must be going through, because there isn't a single thing that most of us would not do for our children. And if I have word that my child, God forbid, something would happen to my child, there is no level of humility that I could ever not say no to. that would keep me from wanting to ask for my daughter's mercy. I don't care what people think of me. If I know that I can solve the problem, I will walk in humility. Why? Because I love her. I'm driven by my love for my children to do those very things. This man was undoubtedly desperate.
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0: Here's something else you have to keep in mind, and this is the part that's the bigger issue than all the other issues put together. And that is, in the place of his greatest desperation, he did not go to the traditional areas that a man of his influence would go to. He didn't go to the greatest of doctors. He didn't go to the people that could probably do something to alleviate the circumstance. He didn't go to the medicine man. He didn't seek out the community that a lot of people in his situation might. He goes straight to the person that he knows from the depths of his heart can solve the problem. And he doesn't care if it costs him everything to be able to do it. That's a man who, my guess is, for the first time in his life, is paying attention to a very, very, very ignored aspect of the world in which he lives, and that's the spiritual. He sees something that is far deeper than the life that he lives, the sociological infrastructure that he's developed, or anything else that surrounds him. The most important thing to him right now is to save the life of his daughter, and he doesn't care how he does it.
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0: Welcome to Living by Grace, a verse-by-verse study through the Bible with Pastor Mark Galvin of Calvary Chapel, Lompoc. Today we continue our study through the book of 1 John as we pick up in chapter 2. Here's Pastor Mark with today's message.
1: 1 John chapter 2, verse 1. My little children, these things write I unto you, that you sin not. And if any man sin, we have an advocate with the Father, Jesus Christ, the righteous. My little children. Remember, John the Apostle, who wrote this epistle, was between 90 and 100 years of age. So everyone seems like a child to him. But the Holy Spirit has inspired him to write these words. These are the words of God himself. And he's speaking to us as children. We're all his children, regardless of how old we are or how young you might be this morning or this evening. See how old I am by switching the two. Regardless of your age, in Christ, we're all children. We're all God's children. My little children, born ones, we're born again of God. We're in his family. These things write I unto you, that you sin not. Now notice the goal here. The goal is perfection. God doesn't say, hey, it'd be a good idea if you sin a little less. Remember the woman who was caught in adultery? Same writer, John's gospel. When Jesus forgave her, he said, go and sin no more. The goal is perfection. But realizing, as it tells us in Psalms, God knows that we are but dust. We're a dirty people. We're made of dust. And because we're made of dust, there are frailties, the human nature. Because of that, he says, and if any man sin, we have an advocate with the Father. The goal is perfection, but when we sin, we are to realize that we have an advocate with the Father. We have that sin nature. We've been talking about that in the last 2 weeks. The Gnostics felt that they had reached a state of sinless perfection. It's one of the reasons they were a cult. They had adhered to false doctrine, heresy, the false teachings of the Gnostics. God knows that we're still sinners saved by grace. And when we sin, we're to realize that there is an advocate. Well, we don't have to sin. That it is always our choice when we sin. God has given us victory over sin through Christ. And yet,

knows that there will be times when we choose to sin. And we can't blame that on our sin nature, even though that is a fact. We are sinners by nature, even though we've been born again of God's Spirit. There is still that sin nature within us, and yet that cannot be an excuse for sinning, because God has given us His nature. We have a new nature that is more powerful, that we can trust in. We trust in God. We trust in the fact that God is our Savior. We trust in the fact that He has given us victory, and that by faith we obey. By faith we say no to sin. But if any man sin, and that includes all of us, and if any man sin, we have an advocate with the Father. Now, the word advocate, it means defense attorney. As far as the Greek language was concerned, in the common Greek, it spoke of one who is basically a lawyer, a defense attorney. And Christ is our advocate in heaven. We also have an advocate on earth, and that advocate is the Holy Spirit who resides in us. He is also one who comes alongside to help. That's the idea regarding the word advocate. It is one who helps. It's one who comes alongside to help. The Holy Spirit has been given for us who are still on earth as a helper, as our paracletus. One who comes alongside to help, the Holy Spirit. And then in heaven, we have our defense attorney, one who comes alongside to help, our advocate, who is our lawyer. Because in heaven, we have right now, even though many people don't realize this, an accuser, Revelation 12. Satan has access to heaven, even though that is not his home. He doesn't have a timeshare there, but he has access before the throne of God, and he accuses you. He accuses me. So it's important to realize that even though Satan is constantly accusing us as the accuser of the brethren, that we have an advocate there also at the throne who is on our side. And not only is he our advocate, but as our defense attorney, as our lawyer, he's paid the price. I don't know any lawyer personally that has ever paid the price for anyone in any situation. They're always getting big bucks for defending other people, especially good lawyers. And Christ is the greatest advocate. He has never lost a case. And every one of you, as his children, are defended by him. And everything that the accuser of the brethren brings before the throne of God is dismissed. As far as your account, as far as your case as an individual before God. And as God's people, even as God's people, we give the enemy a lot of ammunition to use against us. And oftentimes, as God's children, needless ammunition. But he is our advocate with the Father. And he is the one who represents us before the Father. And we see here the Father, because you are one of his children, by birth, you have been birthed into the family, born again into the family of God, and even though you do sin, when we sin, he is still, and important to note this here, he is still your father. That doesn't change. That never changes. You're his child by birth. He is your father as a result, and that cannot change. For those of you who have children, they will always be your children. For all eternity, you're a father or a mother if you have kids. They'll always be your, by fact of birth. And the same thing is true of us who are born again of God's Spirit. Even when we sin, relationship still intact, he's still your father, and you have an advocate. These things are so important for us to remember. He goes on and he says, we have an advocate with the Father, Jesus Christ, the righteous. He is righteous, 100% righteous, and he is your advocate. We who are sinners, saved by grace, we have a perfect advocate, a perfect Savior. And he is the propitiation for our sins, and not for ours only, but also for the sins of the whole world. Propitiation means atoning sacrifice. And propitiation is that which satisfies

God's wrath. God hates sin. God cannot behold unrighteousness. He doesn't keep company with ungodliness and sin, even though he has saved sinners and he has brought us as sinners into his family. And the only means by which that is possible is through the shed blood of Jesus Christ, because your advocate took your place. He paid the price, and he continues to defend you. And as long as the enemy is accusing you, you have that advocate before the throne defending you. And he is also the propitiation for our sins. All of God's wrath is satisfied in the sacrifice, the atoning sacrifice of Christ. All of the righteous indignation and anger that God felt toward your sin and the sin of this world. If you think of all of the horrible sins that have been committed from the beginning of time, all of the murders, all of the injustices, molestations, rape, horrible sins. God senses wrath and anger, those emotions, but they're not the same emotion that we have. You know, when we get angry, there is an ungodly aspect to our anger so often. When we get mad or ticked off, or there's always that fallen nature that kicks in. And there is an aspect of sinfulness and unrighteousness with the anger, and so often with the anger and the bad feelings and so forth that we have, the wrath that we express. And oftentimes it's the flesh. But with God, it's 100% righteous anger, righteous indignation, and righteous wrath. But that had to be satisfied. That had to be dealt with. And so Christ is our propitiation. He satisfies the wrath so that God will never be angry at you. God's wrath will never be vented in your direction. He chastens those whom he loves, Hebrews tells us, but is never punitive. It's never, you know, Mark, you've made me so mad, I'm just going to really beat you, man. You've done this a couple thousand times. I mean, you've had it this time. You know, God doesn't, he doesn't exact punishment in that way, because it has already been exacted. It is already, the price has already been paid. It's finished. Our salvation. All of that was inclusive. The finished work of Jesus Christ. He is the propitiation for our sins. And not for ours only, but also for the sins of the whole world. Please notice that. Because this is one of the reasons why five-point Calvinism is wrong. Limited atonement is one of the 5 points, to name one this evening. Limit that Christ died for the sins of those who will receive Christ, and only for those sins. That Christ, his atonement is limited for only those who will come to Christ, only those who will turn to him, only those who will put their faith in the Lord, that will be born again. Christ died for only those individuals. That is biblically not true. It tells us here, and in other portions of Scripture, that he died for the sins of the whole world. So you can see how tragic it is, how eternally tragic it is for anyone to reject Christ, because they're rejecting salvation and the finished work, the sacrifice that Christ made for them personally, because he died for those sins, the sins of those individuals that are in hell right now. He made the propitiation. It was unnecessary for them to go to hell. There was no reason, in the sense that the price was paid, but they were unwilling to accept the sacrifice. They were unwilling to accept the grace of God, the free gift of eternal life, the substitutionary atonement of Christ. So it's hard to believe. A person would reject Christ, and we know that Satan has deceived the world, and you know, we've all been in that place, most of us, because most of us here tonight received Christ when we were, you know, teenagers or adults or what have you. So we were in that non-believing state at one point. But you know, it's so unfortunate. He died for the sins of the whole world. And I'll hang my hat on that one instead of limited atonement, Calvinism. Don't be trapped by systems, the systems of man. People want to figure everything out, especially

theologians and Bible scholars, they want to pretend that they know everything. Paul said, we all see through a glass darkly. You know, nobody has it wired. We all have to trust in God by faith. And there are certain verses and teachings and doctrines

for the sins of the whole world. So important to remember that. Verse 3, and hereby we do know that we know him, if we keep his commandments. Obedience produces assurance. And it's only the child of God that has victory over sin and temptation. The temptation that Satan brings our way. We have victory over temptation. We don't have to give in to sin. It's only the child of God that can truly obey God, because he has God's nature. He has victory. He has power. And it's the child of God that can walk in obedience. The non-believer cannot, there's no way a non-believer can truly walk in spirit and in truth with God as far as obedience is concerned. They might not be robbing any banks or murdering anyone or, you know, being immoral, but inside, you see, just like the Pharisees, most of, if not all of those things are taking place. And that's why Jesus called the religious leaders there in Jerusalem whited sepulchres or painted graves. Outside, you look good. You know, you're nice and white, painted, fresh coat of paint. But inside, dead men's bones, decomposing flesh. Nothing stinks worse than decomposing flesh. And that's the way it is with the non-believer who's faking it. The religious person can't truly obey God. Hereby, we do know that we know him. This is one of the reasons you know, and you can know you're a child of God, is because you have obeyed God. You have had victory over sin. You've experienced that power of the new nature, the power of the Holy Spirit, to obey. Where prior to my conversion, I didn't want to obey. I had no desire to want to obey God. We were born with that fallen nature that wants to sin, that wants to do all kinds of horrible things. Figure out how to do more horrible things. How to enjoy sin to a greater degree. When you receive Christ, you have that desire to obey him. There's love. There's relationship. And it's only the child of God that has that. And because of that, you see, there's great assurance if we keep his commandments. Now, once again, this is speaking of the incarnation. It's not religion that brings us to this point. It's because Christ is in you. It's because you have God living inside of you. That's the reason you're able to obey, because it's his life being lived through you. That's the power. It's not because you know, it's a new improved you with better characteristics and a higher functioning personality. That's not it. It's because Christ is in you. The old you is still there too, but he's been rendered inoperative. You've been crucified with Christ. Powers of the flesh, the old nature, they're rendered inoperative. The plug has been pulled. So this is the reason, this is one of the reasons you know. And remember, John wrote this epistle so that you might know you have eternal life. One of the ways you know you have eternal life is because you've been able to obey God. Whereas in your past, it didn't work. You didn't have a desire to obey God, and you didn't. You were good at sinning. You know, we were all good. You know, just by nature, we're good at it. We're experts. But the new nature is there. And because of that, we're able to keep the commandments. We're able to do what he wants us to do. In verse 4, it says, he that saith, I know him, and keepeth not his commandments, is a liar, and the truth is not in him. The person that lives a lifestyle of sin that has never, there's no record of obedience, where they're claiming to have received Christ or have put their faith in the Lord. But there's no evidence. There's no evidence of Christ living through them. If Christ is living through someone, there's going to be obedience because Christ was always obedient. I do always those things, Jesus said, that please the Father. And wherever Christ lives or in whom Christ lives, there will always be the fruit of obedience. There will be that righteousness. He that saith, I know him. And the Gnostics were always bragging about what they knew. But they weren't obeying God. So this is another way by which John is able to diffuse, to undermine the teachings of Gnosticism. He never mentions them by name. He doesn't have to. He just, because there's a lot of false cults and isms that adhere to this kind of stuff. So it's a broader application. He that saith, I know him, and keepeth not his commandments, is a liar, and the truth is not in him. Now this is the Holy Spirit speaking through John. A person who says they're a Christian, but there's no obedience. There's no lifestyle of obedience.
It's because

0: because they're a liar and the truth is not in them, and they know it. See, it's not something where they're deceived or, you know, they're confused. They've lied about a relationship. They've lied about their spiritual state. Oh yeah, I'm a believer. Yeah, but deep down, they know that they don't know Christ, and the truth is not in him. But whoso keepeth his word, in him verily is the love of God perfected. Hereby know we that we are in him. So this is another means by which we know that God is in us. In him truly is the love of God perfected. Not our love for God, but his love for us. We are getting to know him better in that love. And experiencing, as we know more about God, we understand to a greater degree that love that God has. And you think about it for just a few minutes, or just a few seconds really here, but it's always mind-boggling when God expresses his love toward you through maybe a provision or through, you know, an answered prayer or healing, or you go, wow, God, man, I know God loves me, but man, he really loves me. God really, he really loves me. Or as you're reading a verse in scripture, you go, man, where God is just speaking to you about his great love and his concern for you. You go, man, God really loves me. Sometimes it's through chastening. God, as I say, God chastens those whom he loves. Man, God really loves me. He's always correcting me. That's a good thing. Chastens those whom he loves. This is speaking of God's love, the love of God, once again, not our love for God, but actually his love for us. Hereby we know that we are in him. So once again, a source of assurance for us as God's kids. Verse 6, he that saith he abideth in him ought himself also so to walk, even as he walked. Years ago, you know, they still have those bracelets, the what would Jesus do, you know, the abbreviations for it. And I think it's a good idea, but it's, and we are to follow his example, but it's not our ability to follow that example. It's God living through us that gives us that ability. Once again, he's the empowering, you know, he's the empowering agent in our walk. He that saith he abideth or liveth, you know, that I'm dwelling in him, ought himself also so to walk even as he walked. As we look at the apostles, when they were with Christ for approximately 3 years, they, wherever Christ went, they went. The things he did, they did. Not, you know, not to the same degree as far as miracles, but they were partakers of the miracles, and they actually were able to perform miracles by the power of God as they were sent out two by two. But as walking, you see, Peter couldn't just say, well, you know, Lord, I know you're going to heal this demon-possessed guy, but, you know, I'm going fishing. Or I'm going over here. I'm gonna take off over to McDonald's. You know, I don't feel like going to that guy's house. You know, there's that obedience where they just were there. They were all along for the ride. And the same thing is true of us. We're to follow him. We're to abide. We're living. Our lives are to be living in or lived in him, and him living through us. And really, that's the key to witnessing, to being a witness. He that saith he abideth in him ought himself also to walk even as he walked. It just makes sense. If I'm in obedience and I'm obeying God, then I'm going to be walking, I'm going to be living that same kind of a life as he lived, because he's living through me.
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0: Hello, and welcome to our program, Divine Roots, with Pastor George Nevarez, the lead pastor of Calvary Chapel in Arroyo Grande. Today, we begin a new series in the book of Hebrews. Here's Pastor George.
1: Well, good evening, church. How you doing? Go ahead and open up your Bibles to Hebrews chapter 1. You know, as we were singing that last song, I was just thinking, you know, this is why God the Father, God the Son, and God the Holy Spirit is the greatest, and why they should be the greatest in our lives, because of everything that they were willing to do to save us. And even the fact that they didn't give up on us. Even when we were stubborn, even when we were running away, even when we were fighting against the goads, fighting against the urging of the Holy Spirit for us to repent and to surrender our lives to Jesus, He didn't give up on us when we were fighting against Him and even trying to prevent Him from having His way in us. And yet He kept on after us. He never gave up, and we praise the Lord for that, for that reason, why He needs to be the greatest. And again, the book of Hebrews, right? We talked about this last week, how to sum up the book of Hebrews, it's really down to this phrase: Jesus is the greatest. And so we saw, right, how Jesus was greater than the prophets and the angels, how Jesus is the final word, how Jesus is the Son of God, and how Jesus is the Creator. And so let us begin by reading in verse 3. Who being the brightness of His glory and the express image of His person, and upholding all things by the word of His power, when He had by Himself purged our sins, sat down at the right hand of the Majesty on high, having become so much better than the angels, as He has by inheritance obtained a more excellent name than they. And so, in reading verse 3, another conclusion that we can come to as to why Jesus is the greatest and why Jesus is greater than the prophets and the angels is because Jesus is God. And the way we get that is from these two phrases: the brightness of His glory and the express image of His person. This is the only place in the entire Bible where you will find these two phrases. Now, these two expressions, the brightness of God's glory and the express image of His person, occurs only here in the New Testament, and they declare that Jesus is God. For these two descriptions can never be applied to mortal man. That's just the way it is. Not only can they not be applied to mortal man, they cannot be applied to anything created or less than God. These two metaphors make the closest possible identification between Jesus and God. You know, a lot of people, even cults, false religions, they're okay with Jesus being the Son of God, but they have a problem with God the Son. They're okay with Jesus being the Son of God, but when it comes to declaring that Jesus is God the Son, that's where they refuse it, they fight it, and they basically discard what the Bible preaches and teaches. And even like in verse 3 here of chapter 1 of the book of Hebrews, these two metaphors prove that Jesus is God. So let's look into this. Brightness of His glory. What does that mean? Basically, it's this: Jesus is to God what the rays of light are to the sun. You cannot have one without the other. That's just the way it is. And so with Jesus and with God the Father, it's the same way. You cannot have one without the other. Just like it is impossible to separate the rays from the sun, so it is impossible to separate Jesus from God. Likewise, it is impossible to separate the glory of Jesus from the nature of God. That's what the author of the book of Hebrews is talking about when he says the brightness of His glory. They're synonymous. The glory of Jesus synonymous with the nature of God. As the rays of the sun have always been with the sun, so has Jesus always been with God the Father. We know God the Father is eternal. There's never been day one with God. He's always been. He is eternal. And so because Jesus is a part of God the Father, like the rays are to the sun, Jesus is also eternal, just like God the Father is eternal. The brightness of his glory is actually referring to the Shekinah glory of God that dwelt in the tabernacle and in the temple in Old Testament times. In the Hebrew, the word Shekinah literally means to dwell with, which when you put it together as Jesus being the brightness of his glory, literally means that Jesus, as the Shekinah glory of God, has always dwelt with God the Father. It was almost like the Shekinah glory coming down from heaven to dwell among men was almost a precursor, like a preview of things to come, that eventually God himself would come down from heaven and dwell amongst men. So again, the reason why Jesus is greater than the prophets and the angels is because Jesus is the brightness of the glory of God. And just like the moon reflects the light of the sun, so do the angels reflect the glory of God. Even the prophets. The prophets at best reflect the glory of God. But Jesus doesn't only reflect the glory of God, he radiates the glory of God. You know, as you know, the moon itself does not have any light. It gets its light from the sun, right? Same with the angels, same with the prophets. They themselves do not have light. They themselves receive the light. Yet Jesus is the light. And he's the one, as the light, radiates the glory of God. It's like Jesus is the light of the glory of God. So again, this word brightness expresses the brilliance emanating from a glorious source of light. Jesus is the splendor and the radiance of God who revealed God's glory to humanity. And we see that in the New Testament. The disciples, they picked up on that as they were inspired by the Holy Spirit. They came to that conclusion and even wrote about it. Before we get to that, though, consider what it says in Psalms 104, verses 1 and 2. O Lord, my God, you are very great. You are clothed with honor and majesty, who cover yourself with light as with a garment. The fact that God himself covers himself with light, to me, it's like he covers himself with his Son, for the Son is with the Father, and they are two the same in the sense that you cannot have one without the other. Jesus declared himself to be the light of the world. Now, John chapter 8, if you want to learn about the divinity of Jesus Christ, John chapter 8 is a very important chapter to study and to familiarize yourself with, because basically John chapter 8 has to do with the deity of Jesus Christ and Jesus himself declaring himself to be deity, basically declaring himself to be God. So in John chapter 8, it says, then Jesus spoke to them again, saying, I am the light of the world. He who follows me shall not walk in darkness, but have the light of life. So the Pharisees, picking up on that, therefore said to him, you bear witness of yourself, therefore your witness is not true. Anyone can say that. So that's what they were saying. Jesus, anyone can say that, and you're just saying that about yourself. Therefore your witness is not true. And so Jesus answered and said to them, but even if I do bear witness of myself, my witness is true. For I know where I came from, and I know where I am going. So Jesus is saying, listen, you don't have to believe me, but I know that what I am telling you is absolute truth. Remember, Jesus said, I am the truth. And by the way, can I just say this real quick? If Jesus is the light, which illuminates darkness, and if Jesus is the truth, which exposes every lie, we have nothing to fear, but we have all the hope in Christ Jesus to not be deceived by the devil and to be deceived by this world around us. We have the light and we have the truth. What else do we need? If we are walking in the light, we will not stumble in darkness. And there's a lot of dark things coming our way, a lot of dark things happening around us. We see every day something going on, another night of rioting, another, you know, family needlessly shot to death because of all of the violence that's happening. You know, all of these things that are going on around us, some of the things that we are appalled by. As we watch the news every day, you know, there's always something new that comes up where we're just like, man, how dark is it gonna get? I fear that it's gonna get much, much darker. However, Jesus is the light. And if we walk in the light, we will not walk in darkness. If we walk in the light, if we walk in Jesus, we will not be stumbled by the darkness. Not only that, but because Jesus is the truth, we will not be deceived. And like I said last week, make sure that whatever you are hearing, whatever you are reading, whatever you are seeing, make sure, whatever you are watching, that you filter it through Jesus Christ and His Word. And as the light and as the truth, He will reveal darkness and He will reveal lies. Now, back to John chapter 8. Jesus answered him and said, listen, my witness is true. I know where I've come from and I know where I am going, right? And so this argument, this back and forth continues to happen between Jesus and the Pharisees because the Pharisees picked up on what Jesus was saying when he said, I am the light. And so eventually it comes down to this. Jesus said to them, most assuredly, I say to you, before Abraham was, I am. So it was almost like at first Jesus was just saying, here's a little hint. Let's see if you pick up on it. And it seemed like they picked up on it, but they didn't want to receive the truth. So then finally Jesus said, listen, before Abraham was, I am. Declaring the name, the title that was given to Jehovah, that was given to Elohim, that was given to him in Exodus chapter 3:14, the title that he declared himself to be to Moses when he said, I am who I am. Well, Jesus claimed that name. Only God can claim that name. And Jesus claimed that name. And by Jesus saying that I am, he basically declared himself, I am God. And that's the reason why the reaction. Then they took up stones to throw at him. Why? Because in their eyes, he was blaspheming. And according to the law, according to their understandings and their traditions, whoever was blaspheming, they had to be stoned to death. So they took up stones to throw at him, but Jesus hid himself and went out of the temple, going through the midst of them, and so passed them by. And that's John chapter 8, verses 12, 14, and then verses 58 through 59. But really, you need to read the entire chapter of John chapter 8 and see this dialogue between Jesus and the Pharisees, and Jesus just bringing it and just dropping it, going, listen, I am God. And the Pharisees knew exactly what Jesus was declaring. Now the disciples, of course, they picked up on it. They declared Jesus to be the light of the world. In him was life, John said. And the life was the light of men. And the light shines in the darkness, and the darkness did not comprehend it. John the Baptist came for a witness, to bear witness of the light, that all through him might believe. Jesus is the true light, which gives light to every man coming into the world. And the Word became flesh and dwelt among us, and we beheld his glory, right? The brightness of his glory, the light of his glory. We beheld his glory, the glory as of the only begotten of the Father, full of grace and truth. And so I just read to you John chapter 1, verses 4, verse 7, and verse 14. Now, Jesus is the brightness of God's glory that revealed God's glory to humanity. What did Jesus reveal to humanity? God's grace and God's truth. I just want to encourage you, be saved by grace, receive that grace, share that grace, appreciate God's grace, and live in the truth. Do not be deceived. Do not be swayed. You know, there's that verse that says that when you go your way, do not look to the left or to the right, but stay focused on God. Stay focused on Jesus. Stay focused on the Word of God. There are many things coming our way, some true, some false. Some are half-truths, and some are half-false. Some of these things we don't even know if they're real or not. But we do know this, God is. We do know this. The Word is the truth. The Bible is the inspired Word of God. We know this. Jesus is the final Word of God. We know this. God is in control. Jesus is the Son. Jesus is victorious. And we are saved by grace through Christ Jesus. We know that. So stay focused on the truth. Stay focused on what you know. And be careful with the things that come at us from the left or from the right. Be careful with that. Stay focused on the truth. Now, again, 1 John chapter 1, verses 5 through 7. John wrote, God is light, and in him is no darkness at all. If we say that we have fellowship with him and walk in darkness, we lie, do not practice the truth. But if we walk in the light as he is in the light, we have fellowship with one another, and the blood of Jesus Christ, his Son, cleanses us from all sin. The reason why I'm bringing this up is because right now we are unable at this very moment to meet together. But yet the Bible says that if we walk in the light as Jesus is in the light, that's how we have fellowship with one another. So let us remember that. That our true fellowship and the fellowship that we really need to be focusing upon right now is not necessarily fellowship in a location or in a building, but fellowship because we are walking in the light. And as we're walking in the light, not only do we have fellowship with one another, but the blood of Jesus Christ, his Son, cleanses us, which is that common denominator with all of us. We always have something to fellowship about because all of us have been forgiven our sins and are being cleansed from our sins by the blood of Jesus Christ. And all of us can come together and at the very least be able to worship God and say, thank you, Lord, for saving me. All of us could be sharing about what God is doing in our hearts, what God is doing in our lives and how he is sanctifying us. All of us could pray for one another as we go through the sanctifying process because sometimes going through sanctification can be a very difficult thing. It could be a painful thing. It could even be a discouraging thing, but yet it's so good for us. It's so good for us to know that we are not alone. And so remember that true fellowship is knowing that we are forgiven of our sins, we're being cleansed from our sins, and that we are walking in the light, that we are walking with Jesus. Psalm 119, verses 105 through 107, it says, your word is a lamp to my feet and a light to my path. I have sworn and confirmed that I will keep your righteous judgments. Like I promise to keep your word. So help me, God. I am afflicted very much. Therefore, revive me, O Lord, according to your word. And I know many of us, I know my spirit is afflicted very much by the things that I'm hearing and seeing and watching going on around in our community and then just throughout our country and also throughout the world. My soul is afflicted. In fact, it's conflicted. But yet, I've made a promise. I have sworn and I've confirmed it that I will keep to his righteous word. For his word is a lamp to my feet and a light to my path. You know what? It's good for you to pray, revive me, O Lord. My soul is conflicted. My soul is afflicted. Revive me, O Lord. If you find yourself being afflicted, conflicted with everything that's going around, pray, revive me, O Lord, according to your word. Focus me back to your word. Keep me, Lord, centered in your word. Now, that was the first phrase. Now, the second phrase, the express image of God, right? So, Jesus is to God what the wax impression is to the signet ring. That's what this word image meant back in those days. It actually meant the impression that the ring, the signet ring, would leave behind. So Jesus is to God what the wax impression is to the signet ring. Express image means the exact imprint. So Jesus is the exact imprint of God the Father. Our English word character comes from the Greek word translated image. So you could say that Jesus is the express character of God the Father. Thus, Jesus is the exact representation of the very substance of God. Jesus is the very character of God. Philip said to him, "Lord, show us the Father, and it is sufficient for us." And so Jesus said to him, "Have I been with you so long, and yet you have not known me, Philip? He who has seen me has seen the Father. So how can you say, 'Show us the Father'?" John chapter 14, verses 8 through 9. This is what Jesus was talking about. You want to see the Father? You want to see God? I've been with you this whole time. I am the express image. I am the absolute character of God. If you've seen me, you've seen the Father. If you know me, Jesus said, then you know the Father. For in him, Paul said in Colossians chapter 2, verses 9 through 10, for in him dwells all the fullness of the Godhead bodily, and you are complete in him who is the head of all principality and power. In him dwells all of the fullness of the Godhead bodily. So again, if you have seen Christ, then you have seen the Father. If you know Christ, then you know the Father. Again, Jesus came to reveal the glory or the character of God the Father. So Jesus is the glory of God, the express image and character of God. So for us, are you living for the glory of God? Are you reflecting the character of Christ? Because see, when Jesus came, that's exactly what he did. He came primarily to reveal to us the glory of his heavenly Father, of his Father, of God. And time again, he would say, "I've not come to do my will. I've come to do my Father's will." Or he would say, "These are not my words. These are my Father's words. What I declare to you is what my Father has told me to tell you." So are you living for the glory of God? And are you reflecting the character of Christ? You know, as things are getting darker and darker, there needs to be more light. There needs to be more reflection. And we are like the moon in the sense that we get our light from the sun. So therefore, same with us. We get our light from the light, Jesus Christ. And we need to be illuminating Christ. We need to be illuminating the character of Christ, especially in these dark times. What did Paul say in 1 Corinthians chapter 10, verse 31? Whatever you do, do all to the glory of God. So whatever you do, whatever you post, whatever you pray, whatever you say, do it all for the glory of God. Make sure that you have in mind the glory of God. Does this bring glory to God? How can I, in this situation, bring glory to God? How can I stir this argument, debate, conversation to the glory of God, for people to see the glory of God, for them to see Jesus Christ's character? Jesus said, John chapter 13, verse 15, the only time that this word example, that Jesus ever uses this word example, he said right here, "For I have given you an example that you should do as I have done to you." What example did Jesus just set for the disciples? Well, he had just finished washing their feet. He had just finished washing the disciples' feet, and then he says to them, "For I have given you an example that you should do as I've done to you." This is the way we are to be. This is us illuminating the character of Christ, having that humility, having that ability to serve, the desire to serve, having to sometimes even wash people's feet who may even be betraying us. You gotta remember, Jesus washed Judas' feet. It's mind-boggling. He washed the disciples' feet, including Judas. And sometimes that's what we're supposed to do.
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3: And thank you for joining us for the weekend edition of Turning Point. We begin a new weekend series based upon the ministry of the Holy Spirit. And today, on this program, we're going to talk about the promise that Jesus made before He went back to heaven, the promise that He would send His Spirit after He was gone. And, of course, the beauty of all that for us is the Holy Spirit is not just with us. He lives in us. He's become a part of who we are. And we know that the Holy Spirit's work is going on every day because of the promise of Jesus. More about that right now on the Weekend Edition.
4: The night before the cross, Jesus sat down with His disciples for one final meal. He told them He was leaving, and their hearts were troubled. They couldn't imagine life without Him. Who would guide them? Who would help them? And that's when Jesus gave them a promise they never expected. He said, John 14:16, I will pray the Father, and He will give you another helper that He may abide with you forever. For the disciples, those words felt like a lifeline. Jesus was about to leave, but He promised they wouldn't be alone. Someone was coming to help them. And that someone was God the Holy Spirit. In the weeks ahead, we're going to learn who the Holy Spirit is, what He does. And some people don't know much about Him. Others misunderstand Him. The Bible tells us the truth. The Spirit of God is living inside every one of us if we're Christians. The Spirit hovered over the waters of creation. The Spirit gave Joseph the wisdom to lead a nation through famine. The Spirit, the Holy Spirit, gave David the strength to face giants and enemies, and He even gave the skill to design and build God's tabernacle. Here's the incredible part. That same Spirit is alive today, and He's ready to help you. When you don't know what to do, He can guide you. When worries keep you up at night, He can calm you down. When life feels too big or too hard, He can give you the courage to stand strong and move forward. To know the Holy Spirit is to know God Himself. It is to know His presence and His power in your life. So let's get started learning about Him. First of all, let me tell you about His personality. John 14:16-17 says, and I will pray the Father, and He will give you another helper, that He may abide with you forever, in the Spirit of truth, whom the world cannot receive, because it neither sees Him nor knows Him, but you know Him, for He dwells with you and will be in you. When Jesus spoke these words, He wasn't promising a force or some type of vague spiritual electricity. He was promising a person. Now, this is where some people get tripped up about the Holy Spirit. They refer to the Holy Spirit as an it. But the Holy Spirit is not an it. He is God, the third person of the Trinity. Think of it this way. Electricity can't love you. Gravity can't teach you. A magnetic field won't comfort you at 2 o'clock in the morning. But the Spirit of God does all of that and more. Jesus said He would teach us. And in the book of Acts, the Holy Spirit speaks and He makes decisions and prevents people's plans and

Paul said he can be grieved, and you can't hurt electricity's feelings. Did you know that? The Spirit intercedes for us in prayer. So the Holy Spirit is not an it. It's not a force like electricity. The Holy Spirit is a person, the third person of the Trinity. The Holy Spirit is God. And here's the clincher. The Holy Spirit has all of the marks of personality. Psychologists tell us that personality is made up of three things: intellect, emotion, and volition, or will. And the Holy Spirit has all of those things. He searches and knows the deep things of God. He has knowledge. He loves. He has emotion. And he makes choices like distributing the spiritual gifts to his people. He has mind, emotion, and will, the complete profile of a person. So let me hear you say this in your own mind. The Holy Spirit is a person. Say that. The Holy Spirit is a person. Jesus said, I will send you this person. And he gave him a name. He called him another helper.

hear you say this in your own mind, the Holy Spirit is a person. Say that. The Holy Spirit is a person. Jesus said, I will send you this person. And he gave him a name. He called him another helper. He wasn't sending an it. He was sending a he. Someone who would walk alongside the disciples just as he did. Someone who knows and feels and chooses. Someone who could fill the empty seat at the table when Jesus returned to the Father. Perhaps you wonder, why does it matter whether the Spirit is a person or a force? It really does matter. Listen to R.A. Torrey, who wrote this. He said, if you think of the Spirit as a power to use, it will lead to pride. And you will start to think you're better than others. But if you understand that the Spirit is God Himself, full of majesty and glory, who comes to live in your heart and work in your life, it will make you humble. Just think of it. The God of heaven chooses to live in you. What an awesome thought that is. Oh, men and women, it makes all the difference what you believe about the Holy Spirit. If He is an it, an impersonal influence that we learn to harness, then we may boast, I've got it. But the truth is far different. The Holy Spirit is the person of God who comes to live in our hearts. And when we realize that, pride goes away and humility fills our lips and God has chosen to live within me. I don't know if you know it or not, but throughout the ranks of Christianity, there are some people who believe that if you become a Christian, you don't have the Holy Spirit quite yet. You have to have the second blessing. And if you don't have the Holy Spirit, they put you down. You don't have that yet? Listen to me. The Bible tells us that when you become a Christian, immediately upon becoming a Christian, you receive the Holy Spirit. Every Christian has the Holy Spirit. And the Holy Spirit is not an influence. The Holy Spirit is a person who comes to live within your heart. Let me talk with you about the priority of the Holy Spirit. Why is the Holy Spirit important? What kind of a person is he? Is he simply an angel? Is he higher than the angels? We've already begun to answer that question, but Jesus gave us the clearest reply in a single word, and that word is another. You don't often build a sermon on one word, but I could preach a whole sermon on the word another. Jesus said, I will pray the Father, and he will give you another helper. Now, in the Greek language, there are only two words for the word another. One is the word heteros, which means another of a different kind. That's where we get the word heterosexual, a different kind. But the other word is the word allos, and that word means another of the very same kind. So what Jesus said is, I'm going to give you another helper of the very same kind that I am. This will be another one just like me, someone you can trust in, someone you can know, someone who will live within you. What does that mean? Jesus was saying, don't be afraid that I'm leaving. When I return to the Father, He's going to send another helper like the one you already have, another one just like Jesus, another who is God, for Jesus is God. Another who is a person, for Jesus is a person. Someone has put it this way, another instead of Jesus, another like Jesus, another beside Jesus. All three are true. The disciples weren't losing Jesus, they were gaining the Spirit. Jesus promised his continuing presence, but now they would also enjoy the Spirit's presence. Two instead of one. Jesus alongside of you and in you and the Holy Spirit indwelling you. It's like what people say at a wedding. Father gives away his daughter and friends console him. You're not losing a daughter, you're gaining a son-in-law. Now that could depend on the kind of guy she marries. But in this case, there's no doubt. Jesus was saying you're receiving another one just like the one you already have. And here's the wonder of it. They weren't even losing the one they loved. Jesus would still be with them closer than ever, living inside them through the Holy Spirit. The personality of the Holy Spirit, the priority of it. What is the purpose of the Holy Spirit? Now listen to me carefully in these next moments. I'm sure you know there's a lot of confusion, a lot of discussion, a lot of disagreement, sometimes even leading to division about the Holy Spirit. And the Holy Spirit can unify churches, but if he's misunderstood, he can divide churches. You can get into the ones who have him and the ones who don't, and pretty soon you've got this conflict going on. I know something about that from experiences I've had in churches.

churches that I've pastored. The priority of the Holy Spirit is really important. There are many ways to answer the question, what is he here for? But let me tell you what he's here for. First of all, to promote Jesus Christ. The Holy Spirit is here to promote Jesus Christ. The Bible tells us that. Listen to John 15, 26. When the Helper comes, whom I shall send to you from the Father, the Spirit of truth who proceeds from the Father, he, the Holy Spirit, said Jesus, will testify of me. And in chapter 16 we read, when he, the Spirit of truth, has come, he will guide you into all truth, for he will not speak of his own authority, but whatever he hears he will speak, and he will tell you things to come. Now watch this. He will glorify me, for he will take of what is mine and declare it to you. Do you see it? The Holy Spirit does not glorify himself. He glorifies Christ. The first and foremost purpose of the Holy Spirit is to lift up the name of Jesus. That means something very practical. And teaching any movement, any emphasis that puts the Spirit of God ahead of the Son of God is not accurate and not from the Bible. As important as the Holy Spirit is, he never preempts the place of Christ. On the other hand, wherever Christ is magnified, you can be sure the Holy Spirit is at work. His task is to make much of Jesus. This is a word needed in our generation, men and women, because there are groups today who have elevated the Spirit in such a way that Jesus is almost lost. To be sure, the Spirit is God. We do not need to make him God. He already is, but his place in the Trinity is to glorify Jesus Christ. And when the Spirit is doing his work in your life, you will not be going around talking primarily about the Holy Spirit. You'll be talking about Jesus. You will be talking about Jesus Christ because the Spirit comes to lift him up. Spirit-filled Christians, men and women, are Christ-centered Christians. Like John the Baptist, who said, he must increase, but I must decrease. So the Holy Spirit comes, first of all, to promote Jesus Christ. And if you get yourself in a group and all of a sudden Jesus Christ gets lost and the Holy Spirit becomes the whole discussion and the gifts of the Spirit and speaking in tongues and all of this takes over, whenever that happens, you know something's not right. Because the Holy Spirit did not come to promote himself. He came to promote Jesus. And if you're filled with the Spirit of Jesus, you'll be filled with the Spirit itself. That's the way that works. And that's what the Bible teaches. So he's here to promote Jesus Christ. Secondly, the Holy Spirit has come to provide strength for believers. I want you to know that's very special to me, especially during these days. I'm sure it's special to some of you, even though you may not know what's going on. John 14, 16 says, I will pray the Father, and he will send you another helper. How many of you could use another helper? I mean, amen. We could use a little help, couldn't we? Jesus called the Holy Spirit helper. That word has the meaning of someone who comes alongside of you, who walks beside you. The word is parakaleo, called alongside of. He comes to strengthen you. The Holy Spirit is the one who comes with strength. He's the divine strengthener. Someone once said, the Holy Spirit is the rod of iron in your back. The Holy Spirit is the one who gives you the backbone to do the things you don't have the courage to do. How we need that today. How we need that in our world today, in our churches today. We live in a time of immense pressure, and without the Spirit's strength, we will collapse. Think of Simon Peter. He's a great illustration. On the night Jesus was betrayed, Peter denied the Lord three times. When confronted, he swore, I don't even know the man, speaking of Jesus. What a pitiful picture of cowardice. Yet wait 40 days. And that same Peter stands before a hostile crowd on the day of Pentecost and proclaims Jesus Christ crucified.

crucified and risen, and 3,000 people are converted. So you say, what made the difference between Peter on the night before Jesus died and Peter 40 days later? Two things: the resurrection of Jesus Christ and the coming of the Holy Spirit. The Holy Spirit transformed Peter from a coward to a courageous preacher. The Holy Spirit was the steel in Peter's backbone. He was the source of his power. That's what Jesus promised. He said, I will send you another helper. He is the strength we need to live boldly and faithfully in a hostile world. How many of you know that if you only ever do the things you think you can do, you will never do the things God called you to do? I'm sure it would surprise you that many times I don't feel like preaching to you on Sunday. I'm tired. Maybe I've had a busy week, or I'm not feeling good physically. But you know what? One of the most wonderful things in the world to be a preacher is to stand up here and feel weak and know that the Holy Spirit has filled you with His power. Sometimes it's almost like I'm standing over here watching someone else preach. The Bible says, you shall receive power after the Holy Spirit has come upon you. The Bible says, I pray that from His glorious, unlimited resources, He will empower you with inner strength through His Spirit. The Bible says, God has not given us a spirit of fear, but of power and of love and of a sound mind. Ladies and gentlemen, one of the purposes of the Holy Spirit is to give you the strength you don't have without Him. He gives you the power, the courage to do things you would never do on your own. He becomes the source of God within you. He comes to promote Jesus Christ. He comes to provide strength for Christian living. Here's the third thing. The Holy Spirit comes to point us to the truth. Jesus said this about the Holy Spirit in John 14, 26. But the Helper, the Holy Spirit, whom the Father will send in my name, He will teach you all things and bring to your remembrance all things that I said to you. And two chapters later, Jesus said, I still have many things to say to you, but you cannot bear them now. However, when He, the Spirit of truth, has come, He will guide you into all truth. You know, truth is almost lost in our world today, is it not? You wonder if anybody really even knows what the meaning of it is. People talk about their truth. It's just another way of describing their deception and lies. But the Bible says there is truth, and Jesus Christ is the truth. And sometimes as we look at what's going on in life, we need someone to help us understand the truth. What is true? In John 14, 26, Jesus explained that the Spirit would be the disciples' helper, and that He would teach them everything they needed to know, and even bring back to their mind the words He had already spoken. In John 16, Jesus said there was more truth waiting for them, but they weren't ready for it yet. He said He would handle that too. When the time came, He would give them the truth that they needed at that moment. So let me just tell you this. The same Spirit still teaches us today, reminding us of God's Word when we need it most and leading us into deeper understanding as we grow. If you've ever memorized any verses, you know that sometimes when you're in a situation, that verse will pop into your mind. Who does that? The Holy Spirit does that. The Holy Spirit brings to your memory the things Jesus has already said, so you have that verse when you need it the most. And you know, sometimes what I've discovered is, and I don't know if this happens to you, these are verses I haven't even reviewed in a long time, and if you told me, could you say that verse and do it perfectly, I couldn't, but the Holy Spirit can. And He brings that verse back to your mind, so when you're in the midst of the situation, you know exactly what it is you should say, because the Spirit of truth is working in your heart. The Holy Spirit comes to promote Jesus Christ. The Holy Spirit comes to provide strength for your life. The Holy Spirit comes to point you to the truth. And here's the one that I love maybe the most. The Holy Spirit comes to pray for us. The Holy Spirit prays for us. Listen to this. Did you know that you have two prayer partners? One is in heaven, the Lord Jesus Christ, who ever lives to make intercession for you at the right hand of the Father. And the other lives within you, the Holy Spirit. Romans 8, 26 and 27 says, likewise, the Spirit also helps in our weakness. For we do not know what we should pray for as we ought, but the Spirit Himself makes intercession for us with groanings which cannot be uttered. Now He who searches the heart

heart knows what the mind of the Spirit is because he makes intercession for the saints according to the will of God. Paul says, listen to this. Paul says that the Spirit of God prays for us when we don't know how to pray. Have you ever been in a situation where you didn't know how to pray? You tried to pray, the words wouldn't come, you couldn't put your thoughts together. It was such a deep problem, you didn't even know how to address it. That's something we can all picture, something we've all experienced. It's like the little boy who knelt by his bed and he folded his hands and whispered, God, A, B, C, D, E, F, G, all the way to Z. And his mother smiled and asked what he was doing. He said, I don't know what to pray, so I just gave God all the letters. And he can put them together any way he wants. There are times when praying feels almost impossible. Life can get so stressful or painful that we don't even know what to say to God. I remember one time years ago when I was going through cancer. I was going to the hospital and they were going to do a biopsy of my spleen. And when they told me how they were going to do that, I didn't want to do it. We were in the operating room where they were getting ready to do it, and the doctor said something about, do you want to pray? And I couldn't pray. Donna was there and she prayed great, but I couldn't pray. But I knew that the Spirit of God was in that moment, that he was helping me. When you can't even put your words together, the Holy Spirit is there. And the Bible says he makes intercession for you with groanings that cannot be uttered. Oh, what a precious thing that is. Someone has said in prayer, it's better to have a heart without words than it is to have words without a heart. And when the heart cannot find words, the Holy Spirit makes intercession with groanings too deep for words. Have you ever felt so sad or mixed up inside that you couldn't find the right words? Maybe you just didn't know what to say. You sighed, you groaned, you whispered Jesus' name. Paul says in those moments, the Holy Spirit take what's in your heart, even if it's just a sigh, and he brings it to God. He understands what's going on inside you better than you understand yourself. It's like when you ask a friend to pray for you, but you can't really explain what's wrong. The amazing thing is you don't have to explain anything to the Holy Spirit. He already knows your worries and your struggles, and he carries them straight to God's throne. The Spirit takes those wordless longings, and he shapes them, and he lays them before the Father through the intercession of Christ. No wonder God answers prayer. Prayer is the combined work of the Holy Spirit within us, the Son beside the Father, and the Father receiving the request. Did you know when you pray, the entire Trinity gets involved? It's no wonder God answers prayer. So the personality of the Holy Spirit, the priority of the Holy Spirit, the purpose of the Holy Spirit. And let me talk with you for just a moment about the permanency of the Holy Spirit. In the Old Testament, the Holy Spirit's ministry was much different than it is today. In the Old Testament, the Holy Spirit would come upon people for certain occasions. He came upon Samson for feats of strength. The Holy Spirit came upon Gideon for leadership. The Holy Spirit came upon the prophets for their ministry. But his presence was just temporary. He came and went according to the purposes of God. But notice carefully what Jesus said about the Holy Spirit now. And I will pray the Father, and he will give you another helper, that he may abide with you for how long? Forever. The Spirit of truth, whom the world cannot receive, because it neither sees him nor knows him, but you know him. Now, here is a phrase that tells you the difference between the Old Testament and the New Testament. In the Old Testament, he is with you. In the New Testament, he is in you. Aren't you glad you live in the New Testament days? We don't live in the Old Testament. The Bible says that when you become a Christian, you are baptized in the Holy Spirit. The Holy Spirit becomes your possession. And in fact, the Scripture actually says, if you don't have the Spirit, you can't be a Christian. You don't have to wait for the Holy Spirit. You don't have to have some ecstatic experience and then you get the Holy Spirit. When you get Jesus, you get the Holy Spirit. The Holy Spirit comes to live within you. So if you're a Christian, you have the indwelling Holy Spirit. He's living within you right now. You may not feel it. You may not know it. You may not understand it, but it doesn't make any difference. It's still true. The Holy Spirit indwells every single believer. I met a man once who told me that he'd been away from God for 16 years. He'd come to Christ as a boy, but he'd wandered so far
That night he returned in repentance. 16 years of rebellion had not driven the Holy Spirit.

0: Spirit away. The Spirit had been resident all along, convicting him, drawing him until he came back. That's the difference between having the Spirit as a resident, having the Spirit as the president. He may live in your life, but he longs to reign in your life. And joy comes not just from having the Holy Spirit within you. Joy comes when the Holy Spirit within you is sitting on the throne of your life and he's running the show. And you're not doing this on your own, but you're asking God to help you. Perhaps that is why some of you are miserable. You know Christ and the Spirit is in you, but you have pushed him to the side and taken charge of everything yourself. The conviction you feel even now is the Spirit's way of reminding you that you will never know peace until the Holy Spirit is the president of your life. Don't just accept him as the resident. Anoint him as the president. Do what he says. Tell him that you want to be under his authority and do what he tells you to do. The Bible says God's Spirit will not always strive with man. That means that when the Holy Spirit is speaking to you, don't take it for granted because he may not speak to you again in such a way. I think of that often when we come to the end of a service and I ask you to give your heart to Christ. Some of you say, well, I think I won't do that today. Maybe I'll do it next time. You don't even know if you're going to have it next time. But one thing you can't be sure of, will the Holy Spirit still be striving within your heart then as he is today? If you're a Christian, if you have put your trust in Jesus Christ, I'm making an announcement today that may surprise some of you. You already have the Holy Spirit living within you. You don't have to get him. You don't have to go to a conference and try to find the Holy Spirit. The Holy Spirit lives within you. The Bible says if there is no Holy Spirit within you, you're not a Christian. So now that you have the Holy Spirit, what are you going to do about it? Are you going to let him give you the wisdom? And in these next weeks, I'm going to try to help us do that and learn how to use the Holy Spirit's power as he intended us to do it. I don't know about the rest of you. I find a great need for this in my life right now. And I know that God has promised to meet that need through the person of the Holy Spirit. Here's the other thing you need to understand. If you don't have Jesus, you don't have the Holy Spirit. If you're not a Christian, you just can't put any of this into operation because you have to have Jesus to have the Holy Spirit. When you come to a saving knowledge of Jesus Christ, the Holy Spirit comes to live within you. So if you're interested in all the things we've talked about, the first thing you need to do is this. Put your trust in Jesus Christ as your Savior. Don't wait any longer. Do it now. You have no idea what you're missing by holding out on Jesus. He's come to give you everything, eternal life, and not just that, but spiritual power. If you just trust him, if you just put your faith in him.
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4: And welcome to Calvary Chapel, and we're so thrilled to have you here tonight to worship our God and to study this good word right here. And we're just so thankful that we can gather in the name of the Lord and on midweek We all came in here tired. I heard you. Hey, how you doing? Tired. So we all kind of tired, and you know, but we're here and thankful to be here to study this good word. And so, so it was a long day for us as a church. It was a long day. Had a funeral this morning. Had to do, and then, you know, quick turnaround and, you know, get to the house, get out of that suit. You know, it's funny. You know, as soon as I put the suit on, I was so ready to take it off. It's funny. When I was in high school, I used to wear suits every day. Carried a briefcase. I was just nuts. And that was my junior and senior year. Nuts. So, then later on, it was a stretch of time where, you know, I was wearing suits every Sunday and now you'll fight me to get into a suit now. So I was so ready to get that thing off. So got off, you know, took it off, changed clothes, sat a minute, exhaled, and then had to come back for tonight. And so we all tired. We're all a little tired. So let's dive into the Word of God together. Turn with me in your Bibles to Psalm 119 as we continue looking at the chapter of Psalm 119 throughout the rest of the summer. And, you know, it is summer in the Psalms, but I'm going to tell you, we're going to have to fall into the Psalms as well, because and this chapter is a whole lot there, and I just can't get through it in a timely manner. So it's going to take us possibly to the end of September or so, probably take us up to the anniversary or so. We'll see how it goes. So Psalm 119, we're going to be looking at verses 25 to 32. And Father, thank you so much that you love us and that you sent your son, Jesus, to die for us on the cross. And Lord, thank you for the forgiveness that we have in you. Thank you for the blood that washes us clean. Lord, I pray for your joy, Lord, to fill our hearts, because you said the joy of the Lord is our strength. And many of us need your strength today. It's already been a long week and we're just in the middle of it. And so, God, we pray that you would now strengthen us through the teaching of the Word of God. In Jesus' name, amen. Psalm 119, looking at verses 25 to 32. And the title of this message is Revive Me, God. Revive Me, God. Now, the word revive means to restore to life or consciousness, to regain life. And there are times where we need this to happen to us spiritually, where we have allowed things in our lives that has slowly brought a type of death to us spiritually. So crying out to God for him to revive us through his word is the only solution. And we will see the psalmist cry out to God to revive him in these verses and throughout this great chapter that we're studying. Look what it says there in verse 25. It says, my soul clings to the dust. Revive me according

into your word. And so as we move into the fourth letter of the Hebrew alphabet, Daleth, you remember that this chapter is an acrostic, and it is based upon the 22 letters of the Hebrew alphabet. And so here we are in the fourth Hebrew letter of the alphabet, Daleth. And the psalmist prays for revival. Now, he uses strong language to describe the condition of his soul. He said his soul clings to the dust. He felt near death in his soul, dry, dusty, thirsty. And he could only get this way by a continuous, consistent, or cleaving to something that was bringing death into his life. And maybe you hear it, and I just described you. Do you feel like your soul is clinging to the dust? The Hebrew word for cling is dabak, and it means to keep close, to be deeply attracted to or joined to something. What are you deeply attracted to that is bringing a type of death to your soul? What are you keeping close to you that is causing your soul to spiritually decline? What have you joined yourself to that ever since you did, you have begun to go down spiritually? Is it some new relationship that you found yourself in? You're like, oh, new relationship. But now as you have evaluated that new relationship, all of a sudden, spiritually, you have been declining. Is it a place you started going back to? Oh, you left that place. You went, I'm good. And lately, you just kind of been going back to it. And all of a sudden, you see a decline, a thirst in your soul. Whatever it is, you must echo the words of the psalmist that your soul is clinging to the dust. Notice it was from this low place a prayer for revival came. His prayer was that God will revive him, restore spiritual life back to him, and he knew that it will only come through God's word, the end of verse 25 says. He would repeat this in verse 107 as well as verse 154. Showing us that we constantly need reviving. In other words, it is not just a one-time prayer. Okay, God, revive me. Okay, I got it. I got it, God. I'm revived now. No, it's a continuous asking God to revive us. And the place of revival, or he's going to do it, is through the avenue of his word. Any revival that has happened throughout church history, and you've heard me say many times before that I love to study the history of revivals throughout the, well, church history. And the result was always getting back to the teaching of the Word of God. Every time revival took place, the result was the teaching of the Word of God was restored. So whenever we lose our appetite for reading, for studying, and meditating on the Word of God, then revival is needed. And the same is true with prayer. Every revival was preceded by prayer, every single one of them. And when you've lost your desire for prayer, whether that's personal prayer or collective prayer as a church, revival is needed. I say this because all revivals were always preceded by someone starting it out or a group of people praying. So no prayer, no revival. No Bible, no revival. However, the psalmist cries out of his thirsty soul for God to revive him according to his word. So he knew that the source of him being revived was going to be through the word of God. Look at verses 26 and 27. I have declared my ways, and you answered me. Teach me your statutes. Make me understand the way of your precepts. So shall I meditate on your wondrous works. Now, I love these verses because the psalmist said,

said that he declared his ways to the Lord and he answered him in verse 26. Or he confessed everything about himself to God and he answered him. Have you gotten to the point where you have confessed or declared your ways to the Lord yet? Now, what does that mean? Well, the Hebrew word for declared is sephar, and it means to recount, to proclaim, or to speak. So have you done this with God? Well, see, he knows your ways anyway. And some of you who are kind of cute was just say, well, if you know my ways anyway, why I need to confess it to him? Oh, see, the confession is for you. You remember in Genesis chapter 3 and verse 9 where God asked Adam, Adam, where are you? It wasn't that God was saying, you know, bro, I don't see you. These trees, probably some redwoods, you know, I don't see you. Where are you? Oh, he knew exactly where he was. He wanted Adam to confess where he was. And so to it, here the psalmist is doing just that. He's confessing. He said, God, you know, I'm confessing all my ways to you, as if to say, you know them anyway, and I'm confessing them to you. And so when our souls cling to the dust, like verse 25 said, is the time we are ready to do this. If you have not, then your soul is not quite clinging to the dust yet. If you're still making excuses or justifying why you're doing a certain thing, you're not ready to cry out for revival yet. You still think what you're doing is all right. It's not. It's not. If you sense the need to be revived because you notice that something isn't right with you spiritually, then cry out to God to revive you. Meaning you don't have to wait until your soul is clinging to the dust before you cry out for revival. You can cry out daily for God to revive you. I do it all the time. Oh, God, revive me because I'm in this dirty, filthy world. I wake up in it. And I'm like, oh, God, revive my heart for you. Now, how do we do this exactly? The psalmist knew that he needed God to teach him his statutes, the end of verse 26 says. He continues in verse 27 when he said, make me understand the way of God's precepts. He knew that he needed more than just knowledge from God. He needed understanding of what God's precepts were teaching concerning how to be revived by God. He didn't want more knowledge about God, more head knowledge about God. He needed to know the pathway of getting right with God and the pathway to revival. It wasn't like he needed more head knowledge. Okay, let me memorize a few more scriptures. Now, that's good and it has its place, but that's not what he's asking for. He's asking for God's precepts to show him the way to revival. He said, then I shall meditate on your wondrous works. I love how C.H. Spurgeon, that great prince of preachers, said concerning these verses. For those who don't know, C.H. Spurgeon, guy lived in the 18th century, prince of preachers. I mean, anytime you have written so many sermons that when they copied them all down, it came up to 63 volumes. You know you were preaching. You were doing some preaching. So he's considered the prince of preachers, you know. He said about these verses, he says that the psalmist was saying, I have told you everything about me and the dryness of my soul and how it clings to the dust. Now, Lord, tell me everything I need to know about your precepts so I can meditate on your wondrous works. Now, I had to look this up. You know, I was running around crazy. Because normally, you know, if there's a certain Hebrew word I want to look up, you know, I have my phone there. I can just look it up or whatever. And so and this time I didn't panic, but I left my phone at home. And so I said, I don't even use my computer in the office. And so, you know, so I tried to, you know, I'm like desktop. I'm like, what is this thing? And, you know, click, and it just wasn't, I couldn't get online. I said, man. So I go all the way down to my wife's office. I say, okay. And she got all these things up and windows up. She got all this stuff. And I'm like, what is this? And so I looked up one word. I said, okay, let me look up this other word.
And then the internet stopped working. I said, what is this? So before service started, I'm trying to chase down this one Hebrew word. And the word is wondrous. I was trying to search it down because I said, wondrous. I said, I wonder if it's the same Hebrew word that's used in verse 18. Open up my eyes that I may behold wondrous things from your law. I said, I wonder if it's the same Hebrew word here. And I did all that running around. And it is the same Hebrew word. Pala is a Hebrew word. And it means surpassing, extraordinary. We talked about it when we were in verse 18. But it's the same Hebrew word that's used here. And verse 28, look at what it says there. It says, my soul melts from heaviness. Strengthen me according to your word. The psalmist is saying, Lord, my soul is shrinking. It's shrinking. It's melting away, which is what the Hebrew word dalef means. However, a definition I love from dalef, it has a few definitions. It means drip. And you're like, okay, drip. But it speaks of the dripping or the dropping of tears. And he said, you know, he said that my heart is dripping as if I'm crying tears. My heart it's crying tears here. And I wonder, have you been here before where your soul melts with grief over where you are spiritually? You look at your life spiritually and your soul cries. It weeps. That's the Hebrew word, dalef. Has your soul ever wept in need to be revived? He goes on to say, strengthen me according to your word. So when you find yourself in this condition, dive back into God's word. Come and hear God's word being taught collectively at church. Pick back up the word of God and start reading it. And especially above all else, start obeying it. I tell people all the time, the quickest way to grow is to read God's word and seek to obey what you read. Easier said than done. That's the quickest way to grow. You pick up God's word, read it, and seek to obey it. Ask God to help you to obey it. And God will begin to revive your soul once again. Look at verses 29 and 30. It says, remove from me the way of lying and grant me your law graciously. I have chosen the way of truth. Your judgments I have laid before you. Now, the psalmist understood the temptation to lie in verse 29, a lie about his spiritual condition. We can lie to ourselves about where we are spiritually. Proverbs 20 and verse 6 says, each man will proclaim his own goodness. Everybody think they're better off than what they are. So the psalmist understood the temptation to lie and not be truthful about where he is spiritually with God. But he prayed and asked the Lord to graciously grant him his law, which is like a mirror to show us our true spiritual condition, to

show us where we truly are with the Lord. This is why for folks who stay home and try to do this spiritual walk by themselves, you remember the Bible says every man will proclaim each his own goodness. There's nothing to check you. You know, it's as if they're spiritually saying, who gonna check me, boo? It's like nobody is to check them, you know, and they think that they're right on and got something going. We can easily lie to ourselves. So the word of God is a mirror to show us where we really are spiritually. You know, our world is totally based upon one big fat lie. Did you know that? Every advertisement for every gadget, or promise, especially this one, promise for good health or weight loss is based upon a big fat lie. They say, you know, our supplement company promises to turn the clock back on your health. Every protein powder promises to build muscle and turn the clock back to when you're in your 20s. All lies. That dude called Father Time, that fictitious person, can't beat that dude. Can't beat that dude. You can try to slow him down, take him a few more rounds than other people have taken him. You can't beat that dude. The whole industry is a big fat lie. And I still buy them. You know why? In hope that someone is finally telling the truth. I'm a sucker. You know, I got the little stick and the big lollipop came over my head. You know, because I'm hoping somebody is telling the truth. You make all these promises and there's advertisement after advertisement. And I'm just like, okay, I'm going to get that one now. I'm going to get that one. I'm hoping that someone is going to finally tell the truth and maybe allow for me to take Father Time a few more rounds, you know. So it is easy. It's just so easy to just lie like the rest of the world, deceive ourselves in thinking that we're 20 pounds lighter and we're actually 20 pounds heavier. It's just, you know, so the psalmist prays that God will grant him his law where the truth is found, so he would not fall prey to the lying that so characterizes our world. Just know anything dealing with sales is a big fat lie. Now, you may be in sales here. I don't mean to offend you. It's a big fat lie. Big fat lie. It used to be a time, you know, the company, ding dong, coming out. Okay, all right, I'm selling some towels here, you know. I don't want no towel. I got some towels in there. Oh, yeah, you need to have these towels. These towels are the towels. So instead of, you know, walking away and just say, okay, they don't want them, which color do you want? Now, you see how they shifted it down? They ask you what color. No, you already say you didn't want it, but now what color? You're like, the blue one, the red one. Crazy. Nuts. One big lie. Notice how the psalmist was able to be kept from lying because he said in verse 30, I have chosen the way of truth. So it's a choice. The Hebrew word for chosen is bakar, and it means to prefer or select it from a choice. Now, which one do you prefer, the lie or the truth? A lie can come so easily out of our mouths, but we have to choose to tell the truth. Yes, a lie is a choice as well, but telling a lie seems to just naturally flow from our mouths. We have to fight against lies. You know, it said those cute little kids that you love, you know, them little, when they little babies you love, you know, they just love, they just, you know, a little squishy little face, you wouldn't just sniff on them, you know, that baby smell and all that. The Bible says in Psalm 58:3, they come forth speaking lies. You don't have to tell a kid.

0: The lie. Did you taste those cookies? No, crumbs all over their mouth. And you don't have to teach that. They come forth speaking lies. Did you hit your brother? No. Then why is he crying? And saying, yeah, hit me. Come forth speaking. It lied just naturally. It's natural for us. We have to fight to tell the truth. Now, I know you spiritual people, you really think that, you know, you don't have to fight, you know. But for us normal people, we have to fight. Because you can tell a lie, half-truth, exaggeration. Preachers lie all the time. 500 people at the event, and it was 50. I hear them all the time. You know, pastors get together, they just start their lying, you know. Yeah, we had 1,500 people at the church on Sunday. And no, you didn't. Had maybe 600. But we lie all the time because we want to try to impress. We don't want people to think less of us. And so we get together and it's just a big lie fest, you know. And I just listen, you know, and I never tell other pastors what is happening here. I never do that because I don't want to come off as if I'm bragging or what. No. And, oh, Pastor, you got to boast in the Lord. Okay, I get you. But I just don't. I always talk about what's happening there, what's happening with their church and that sort of thing.
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1: That idea, that terminology is used in the New Testament when it says, gird up the loins of your mind. That's what my version says. Gird up the loins of your mind. And it means, it talks about, the idea is taking your robe and tucking it in so that you are ready to be on the move. So be free to think clearly. Gird up the loins of your mind. In this case, gird your waist with truth. That's number one. Second piece, also verse 14, having put on the breastplate of righteousness. Now, the breastplate went from the cingulum militare, the belt, and it covered the chest, it covered the abdomen. It was made out of leather. Sometimes it had plates of metal in it. It was sort of fashioned and formed to fit the muscles of a soldier, so it had relief to it. Sometimes they were custom fit to match the torso, but the breastplate protected the vital organs. It protected the heart. It protected the abdomen, the organs, the viscera. In Greek, Roman, and even Jewish thinking, the heart was the center of your, anybody remember? Thoughts. Your thoughts. Now, in the West today, we don't think of the heart as the center of your thoughts, but your feelings. But not back then. The center of your thoughts was in your heart. The Bible says, as a man thinks in his heart, so is he. So the heart in ancient Greek, Roman, and Jewish thinking was where you think all your thoughts. Where you feel all your feelings was in your guts, your viscera. The Bible talks about the old King James, the bowels of mercy, and uses the term bowels or abdomen or organs to speak of how you feel, your emotions. So the breastplate of righteousness protects your thought life and how you feel. And I have discovered that Satan attacks those two areas a lot. What we think, how we feel. He's on the attack. He whispers to you and he says, you're not good enough. You're not righteous enough. And you go, you're right. It's like we're saying amen to the devil. Amen, devil. I agree with you. We get so beaten down because he says, you're not good enough. You're not righteous enough. You don't pray enough. So you're to put on the breastplate of righteousness. Whose righteousness? His righteousness, listen to this, get this, understand this, his righteousness that is imputed to you. That's the word Paul used, imputed to you in the book of Romans. So it is put to your account. God sees you in the righteousness of his son, Jesus Christ, because of what Jesus did for you on the cross. So it's not about your righteousness, but it's about his righteousness. Who shall bring any charge against God's elect? It is God who justifies. That's what Paul said in Romans chapter 8. So to protect my vital organs, my thoughts, my emotions, I need the breastplate that I am in the righteousness of Christ. Now, I'll just add a little bit to that because any of these could be developed and it could be a long series. I've even done many years ago a whole series on this. I do see something else, not just justification where it's imputed to you, but there's a practical sense in which because his righteousness is imputed to you, because you don't stand in your good works, we are not saved by righteous deeds, it says in Titus chapter 3, verse 5,

by his righteousness. So it's not by our righteous works, works of righteousness, but he has made us that way. That's one sense. Because that's true, our lives should become more practically righteous. And when, because we know we're justified and we become holier and holier and more righteous on a practical level, that gives us confidence when we're attacked. That gives us confidence. Let me remind you of a text of scripture in 1 John chapter 3. Let me read it to you. Little children, this is 1 John 3, verse 7. Little children, let no one deceive you. He who practices righteousness is righteous, just as he is righteous. He who sins is of the devil, for the devil has sinned from the beginning. For this purpose the Son of God was manifested, that he might destroy the works of the devil. Whoever has been born of God does not sin. And I've told you before, that's in the present tense. Whoever is born of God does not continually, habitually, as a lifestyle, without repentance or check, practice sin. For his seed remains in him, and he cannot sin, because he has been born of God. In this, the children of God and the children of the devil are manifest. Whoever does not practice righteousness is not of God. He who does, nor is he who does not love his brother. So what is John speaking about? Practical righteousness. What is Paul speaking about? Positional righteousness. Positional righteousness is where God imputes to you the righteousness of Christ. If that's true, if that has happened, guess what? There will be practical righteousness. And when there is, and you are attacked, you have confidence. Yeah, your life isn't perfect. Sure, there's room for much improvement. But you look at your life, and by and large, that's the practice of your life, a righteous lifestyle. And it gives you confidence in him. So, in verse 19, I'm reading that a little further. This is 1 John chapter 3, verse 19. And by this we know that we are of the truth, and we shall assure our hearts before him. For if our heart condemns us, God is greater than our heart, and he knows all things. Beloved, if our heart does not condemn us, we have confidence toward God. So, when we're attacked, we put on the breastplate of righteousness, his righteousness, but also, because that's true, my ongoing lifestyle that more and more is a righteous lifestyle. I'm not sinless, but I do sin less as I grow. I sin less. There's more righteousness, less of the old behavior. So stand with your waist girded with truth, put on the breastplate of righteousness. Verse 15 is the third item for the soldier, and that is the shoe store. We're going to the shoe store now. Having shod your feet with the preparation of the gospel of peace. A soldier wore sandals on the battlefield with nails that were nailed through, coming out the bottom end to grip, so he wouldn't lose ground. It was thick leather with sometimes a metal plate with the nails going through, also to protect him from sticks that were often placed in the battlefield by enemies. Sort of like modern, well, ancient landmines, booby traps. So the idea is you put these sandals on your feet, and he says, your feet should be shod with the preparation of the gospel of peace. So I think what this means is we should not back down because we know the truth, because our vital organs, our emotions, our thoughts are protected with that breastplate. Now we have on our feet the preparation of the gospel of peace. I am prepared to share the gospel with different people, unbelievers. Yeah, that's a battle sometimes. If you notice that, it's not easy to, you don't want to talk. It's like, I get nervous talking about Jesus in front of people. Don't back down. Don't back down. Don't be afraid. In fact, as you step out in obedience,
feel the power surge. It'll happen. Ask God to fill you with His Spirit in the moment. Isaiah chapter 52. Oh, how blessed are the feet of those on the mountains who bring tidings of good news. The gospel, the good news, the preparation of the gospel of peace. Verse 16, above all, taking the shield of faith. That's number four. With which you will be able to quench all the fiery darts of the wicked one. Now, there were two types of shields in ancient times. There was a little round shield called a buckler, sort of like a large frisbee. Think of a large leather frisbee attached to the left arm. It was used in hand-to-hand combat. It could deflect the thrusts of the enemy.

0: then there was a larger shield. It was rectangle. It was about two and a half feet wide, about four and a half feet long, and it was slightly curved, made out of metal. Often the top part was leather. Sometimes it was soaked in water or a non-flammable oil that would quench fiery darts, arrows that were placed in pitch, lit a fire, and then you've probably seen the movies like Gladiator, when the soldiers, when they see those flaming arrows shoot through the air, thousands of them at one time, they take all their shields and lock them together, and it forms this gigantic wall of protection so that the arrows don't penetrate.
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0: Now, here I think is the secret. So often when we're fighting battles, spiritual warfare, is we think we should fight them alone. So we're alone, we're watching something on our computer and we're being tempted, and so we're struggling and I'm going to be alone and fight this battle. No, get on the phone. Come to church. None of this thinking, well, I'm so unworthy, I'm not coming to church. That's the reason you need to be in church. You need to lock shields. We need to fight the battle together. We need to pray at the beginning of services. Sing together. Lock our shields. Get together with your Connect group. Come on Wednesday nights, etc. We fight the battle together. The fiery darts, the Greek word belos for dart, fiery dart. Well, you know what they're like. They're the accusations you get, the doubts you have, the fears you have. And when you experience those things, it's best to experience them with another believer. Just confess them. I'm experiencing this. I'm struggling with this. And get prayed for. Your growth will be a steep trajectory upwards and onwards. That's part of the victory. You lock your shields. Verse 17 is the fifth item, the helmet. Take the helmet of salvation. Interesting Greek word, perikephalia, helmet. From two words, peri, which means about or around, and kephalia, which is the Greek word for head, cephalic. The medical term comes from kephalia. So it means around the head. Surround your head. It could be a leather helmet in the old days, a metal helmet, but it protected from arrows, it protected from the broadsword, it protected from the short sword. Not just protecting your thoughts, but I think that there has been for quite some time, even in our movement, the Jesus movement, the Calvary Chapel movement, almost this anti-intellectual

in the street. I dropped out of second grade. Now I'm a pastor. Cool? Nothing wrong with that. But that's no reason to get proud. That shouldn't be your calling card. You should be able to grow, as Peter said, 2 Peter 3:18, in the grace and in the knowledge of our Lord and Savior Jesus Christ. Aim to learn more. Aim to learn more truth. Think of the deep theological, philosophical problems, questions that people have in this world. Get answers to them. Be well read. You'll be more valuable. Protect your head. Take the helmet of salvation. And I think the idea here is that the work that he has begun in you, he will continue. There's a parallel verse. I don't want to belabor this because I am going to end this chapter tonight. But listen to this. This is explained to us, I believe, in 1 Thessalonians chapter 5. There's a parallel verse. This is what Paul writes to the Thessalonians. But let us, who are of the day, not of the night, of the darkness, those of us who are of the day, be sober, putting on the breastplate of faith and love, and as a helmet, the hope of salvation. The hope of salvation. What is the helmet of salvation? It's the helmet of the hope of salvation. Does that mean I have to hope that I'm going to go to heaven? No, you are going to heaven. It's to live with the assurance that what God has begun in you, he's going to complete in you. You see, you and I are saved three different ways. We're saved in the past tense, from the penalty of sin. We're being saved in the present tense from the power of sin, the grip of sin in our lives. We will be saved in the future from the very presence of sin one day. That's the hope of our salvation. He's begun something. He's going to continue it. Martin Luther used to say, live your life as though Jesus died on the cross yesterday, rose from the dead today, and is coming back tomorrow. Think of that. Let that sink in. Live your life like, I just found out Jesus died yesterday. He died for me yesterday. Wow. And this morning he rose again from the grave, conquering death, which means I'll live forever because I believe in him. And he's coming back. He'll be here tomorrow. Tomorrow he's coming. If not tomorrow, then the next day. Not the next day, then the next day. That's the way to live. That's the idea of the idea of salvation, or the helmet of salvation. He's begun. He'll continue it. It could happen at any moment. Then verse 17, we get the sixth item. And now we go to offensive weapons. We'll finish this up quickly. The sword of the Spirit, which is the word of God. You know Hebrews chapter 4, where the author says, the word of God is like a sharp two-edged sword, piercing even to the division of joints and marrow, soul and spirit, etc. I'm looking at the time. I don't want to violate the time. I just want to say what you are doing here on Wednesday night is in fulfillment of this verse. The sword of the Spirit. You are boning up on truth. You see, here's the thing. The sword of the Spirit, and the sword that he's speaking of here, Machaira is the word, and it's the short sword. It's about a 12 to 18 inch little sword that can only be used when you're up close, like eye to eye, and you have that little tiny frisbee-like shield on your left arm, and you take the short sword for jabbing, poking, decisive blowing, boom, boom, boom, boom, up close, vicious. Christians, you need to know truth so well that in particular instances, it's ready. Not just, generally I know that the Bible is true and God is in heaven and Jesus died and I think he's coming back. No, you need to know stuff that applies now. In the moment, up close, short little jabs.
Jesus had a conversation.

0: conversation with Satan and said, you know, can make these stones into bread. It is written, Satan, man shall not live by bread alone. Boom, jab. That's the short sword. That's up close. That's a scripture. Boom. You need to know the scripture well enough in the battle to pull out those texts. Learn where they are. Second, offensive weapon, number 7 on the list, verse 18, praying, always with all prayer and supplication in the Spirit, being watchful to this end with perseverance and supplication for all the saints. Since Nate covered it on Sunday and I covered it also the week before on prayer in the book of James, I won't belabor this except to say it says praying always with all prayer and supplication. Soft prayers, loud prayers, long prayers, short prayers, praise and worship prayers, supplication prayers, anxiety prayers, all of it, all of it. Praying always doesn't mean you mutter something under your breath 24 hours a day, always praying to God. It means on all occasions, on every, in every instance that you find yourself in, you it becomes reflexive to you to pray, just like breathing. It's my breath. I bring it and give it back to the Lord in prayer. That's the idea. And verse 19, and for me, that is, and pray for me, that utterance may be given to me, that I may open my mouth boldly to make known the mystery of the gospel. Hey, how cool would it be to have Paul the Apostle on your daily prayer list? Pray for Paul today. He's in prison in Rome. And be pretty cool. But do you notice that Paul doesn't pray for deliverance? He prays for utterance. It's more important that Paul be a faithful man than that Paul be a free man. He didn't say, pray that I get sprung out of here. Just pray that I'm faithful and bold. You see, when you are confined by a jail sentence, a disease, a family situation, it doesn't mean the end of ministry. It just means a change of ministry. Paul in prison was able to write 4 letters, as we have seen, witness to guards, see them come to Christ. Never would have happened otherwise. So that's what he prays for. For which, verse 20, I am an ambassador in chains, that I may speak boldly as I ought to speak, but that you also may know my affairs and how I am doing. Notice he didn't even say how he's doing. He said, you want to know how I'm doing? Ask Tychicus. Tychicus, a beloved brother and faithful minister in the Lord, will make all things known to you. You may remember Tychicus from our study in the book of Colossians. He was from Ephesus. He joined Paul on his 3rd missionary journey. He was one of a team of 7 people, 7-member team, that went and collected an offering from Gentile churches to take back to the poor saints in Jerusalem. So Tychicus, he'll hang out with you. He'll tell you how I'm doing, because he was hanging out with Paul in Rome, delivering this letter. Whom I have sent to you for this very purpose, that you may know our affairs and that he may comfort your hearts. Peace to the brethren and love with faith from God the Father and the Lord Jesus Christ. And he ends the letter like he begins the letter. Grace be with all those who love our Lord Jesus Christ in sincerity. And we all said the last word together. Amen.
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1: You as a Christian can grow as much as you want to. You as a Christian can grow in Christ as a strong believer as much as you choose to. Amen? You choose to grow in the Lord. You choose to bring alongside, to add to your faith. But what do we add or supply to our faith? Peter gives us the recipe, seven ingredients we need to add that are character qualities to our faith.
0: If someone wants to be an athlete, what does he or she do? If a person wants to learn a second language, how do they go about doing that? If you wanted to move up to a new position at work, what would it take? Today, Pastor John shows that growing in the Christian life is just like growing in any other endeavor. You have to find out what's necessary and then add that to your mix. It's great that you've started with faith, but is that the end of the story? Not if you want to grow, but you have to start adding. Now, let's join Pastor John in the book of 2 Peter chapter 1 as he begins his message, Is Your Faith Growing?
1: Beginning in verse 1, Simon Peter, a servant. So Peter, obviously the writer of this epistle, and he is a servant. The word is doulos, a bond slave. And he's an apostle of Jesus Christ to them that have obtained like precious faith. Now notice that that's the introduction to our subject, and that is faith. The first four verses dealt with, are you having a real faith? And then verses 5 to 11, do you have a growing faith? So here he calls it a like precious faith with us through the righteousness of God and our Savior. Grace and peace be multiplied unto you through the knowledge of God and of our Lord Jesus Christ. According as his divine power, verse 3, hath given unto us all things that pertain to life and godliness through the knowledge of him who hath called us into glory and virtue. The epistle has a lot to say about knowing God as God reveals himself to us in his word. So the key word knowledge there is important. So we have a knowledge of him who has called us to glory and virtue, whereby are given unto us exceeding great and precious promises, that by these you might be partakers of the divine nature, having as believers escaped the corruption that is in the world through lust. Now we come to the fifth verse. And besides all this, giving all diligence, add to your faith virtue, and to your virtue knowledge, and to knowledge temperance, and to temperance patience, and to patience godliness. And add to godliness, verse 7, brotherly kindness, and to brotherly kindness add charity or love. For if these things be in you and abound, this is the growing faith, that you add to your faith and these things be in you and abound, they make you that you shall neither be barren nor unfruitful. You'll be a growing, fruitful believer in the knowledge of our Lord Jesus Christ. But he that lacks these things is blind, not seeing afar off, and has forgotten that he was purged from his old sins. Wherefore, the rather, brethren, give diligence to make your calling and your election sure. For if you do these things, you shall never fall. He's telling us what we need to do to not only have a growing faith, but in order that we will not fall. Verse 11, for so an entrance shall be ministered unto you abundantly, and to the everlasting kingdom of our Lord and Savior, Jesus Christ. One of the greatest verses in the Bible is taken from the book of Habakkuk. And it says there that the just shall live by what? By faith. It's repeated three times again in the New Testament. The just shall live by faith. Those who have been saved, those who have been forgiven, those who are believers, they're just. How do they live? They live by faith. So we as Christians are saved by faith in Jesus Christ. We live by faith. And by faith, the Lord will take us home. Let me just recap it for you real quick. Five aspects to our faith. We saw in verse 1 that we have a like precious faith. We saw in verse 1 and 2 that we have a faith that's in the person of our Lord and Savior, Jesus Christ. So it's a common, precious faith. It's a faith in the person of Jesus Christ. And then we saw thirdly in verse 3 that it's a faith that relies on the divine power, that he's given us his power in all things that pertain to life and godliness, verse 3. And then verse 4, it's a faith that rests on God's promises. We have exceeding great, and again, Peter's favorite word, precious promises. And then fifthly, we see in verse 4, that it's a faith that makes us partakers of the divine nature. So precious faith in the person of Christ, the power of the Holy Spirit, the promises of God, and partakers of the divine nature. So we all have that need to grow in life and godliness, verse 3. Now, Peter wants us not only to have a real faith, as I said, verses 1 to 4, but he wants us to have a growing faith. Real faith should be a growing faith. If you really are born again, you're a true child of God, then he wants your faith to be growing and bearing fruit. Real faith leads to a growing faith. A growing faith demands diligence and effort on our part. Someone said that the Christian life is like power steering in a car. I thought this was kind of a cool illustration. How many of you are old enough to remember cars that didn't have power steering? I still have a car without power steering. And then all of a sudden, power steering. Wow, this is amazing. But power steering doesn't mean that it turns and steers itself, right? You still have to take the wheel and turn the wheel. You can't just sit there. It's not like driving a Tesla and tell you where to go and it takes you where you want to go. So power steering means you still have to turn the wheel, but there's a power there. There's a dunamis power in the Christian life. So the Christian life is that we put our effort into it, and then we rely upon and lean heavy upon the power of the Holy Spirit and God's Word being activated in our life. Write down Philippians chapter 2 and verse 12. This is how Paul spoke of it. He said, work out your own salvation with what? Fear and trembling. So the word work out means to live it out. Now, we're not working for our salvation. The Bible teaches we're saved by grace. But having been saved, we work it out. That work out concept is use of a mathematical equation to where you work out that mathematical equation. When I was in school, one of my most dreaded subjects, well, actually all subjects in school were dreaded by me. I still have nightmares on in school, was math. I'm horrible at math. I don't do math, so it's terrible. I'm just terrible at math. But I had a math teacher that loved math, and he would start writing numbers on the board and chalks flying everywhere. His face would start to glow, and he would smile and just come alive. And he kind of, I said, he's a sad, sick little man. You know? And he would start with these numbers and go, and then he's got the energy right now. It's like, wow, that's amazing. So this thing of work out is like working it out, bringing it to its conclusion. So what God puts in, we must work out, or better yet, we must live out our salvation. So Peter tells us how to have a growing faith. This also brings the believer assurance. Now there's three sections from verse 5 to verse 11. Let me just mention them. The first is verses 5 to 7, where we have a recipe for a growing faith. The ingredients needed to have a growing faith. Then verses 8 and 9, we're going to see the reasons that we need to have a growing faith. And then verse 10 and 11, we're going to see the results of us having a growing faith. So if you're taking notes, first thing we want to look at is the recipe for a growing faith. Let's go back there to verse 5. He says that besides this, giving all diligence, add to your faith, virtue, and to your virtue, knowledge, to knowledge, temperance, to temperance, patience, and to patience, godliness, to godliness, brotherly kindness, to brotherly kindness, love. So there's seven character qualities that we need to add to our faith. So if our faith is going to be growing, getting fruitful and stronger, then these are the seven things we need to add to the faith. Now, to introduce that, notice in verse 5,

the phrase, and beside this, and this, he says, beside this means for this very reason. Now, what reason does he mean? The verses, and this is why I wanted to read verses 1-4. The fact that we have a like precious faith in the person of Christ, and we have the promises of God and the power of God. So in light of this, or besides this, we need to give all diligence. Now, notice that phrase in verse 5, give all diligence. It means to bring every effort to task. It implies haste, earnestness, and determination. So it's an exhortation that we earnestly, with haste and with determination, we want to add these ingredients to our faith. Now, it's not have faith, it's add to your faith. So he's not talking about being saved, he's talking about being sanctified. So I think it's kind of cool, verses 1-4 is salvation. Theologians would call it soteriology, how we're saved. And then verses 5-7 is sanctification, how we grow. So it's not just enough to be saved. I'm on my way to heaven. I have my fire insurance. I'm not going to hell. We want to grow in the Lord right now and bear fruit for His glory. So the exhortation, add to your faith. Now that word add, this is a very important key word, was used of individuals who underwrote the expenses of the courses in the Greek plays. So the word came to mean a generous and costly cooperation. You say, well, what are you talking about, Pastor John? The Greeks were really into theater and music and drama. If you ever toured Greece, I've had the privilege of going a couple of times to Greece, and they have these outdoor amphitheaters. In Athens, they still have them and meet outdoors. But in the biblical times, in the Greek world, when they had a play or they had a concert, someone had to pay for it. So wealthy individuals would underwrite the expense of the choir, of the chorus, or of the musicians, and they would pay for it. And so the word came to mean that you generously, cautiously cooperated with, that you gave your money to support or underwrite the chorus. So this is a picture of us generously, with cost to ourselves, cooperating with God. Again, Paul in Philippians chapter 3 said, I run the race that is set before me, and that I work together reaching for the prize of the high calling of God in Christ Jesus. But it's not self-effort. It's relying on the power of the Spirit of God and the Word of God in our lives. So this is a supply to your faith concept. What do I need to add to my faith? What do I need to do to be a growing Christian? And this is an interesting thought, and I believe it's true, but it's quite an indictment. You as a Christian can grow as much as you want to. You as a Christian can grow in Christ as a strong believer as much as you choose to. Amen? You choose to grow in the Lord. You choose to bring alongside, to add to your faith. But what do we add or supply to our faith? Peter gives us the recipe, 7 ingredients we need to add that are character qualities to our faith. Now, the first one, let's look at them one at a time, is virtue. Look at verse 5. Add to your faith virtue. So now that you're saved, now that you're a believer, now that you're a follower of Christ, you need to add to yourself faith virtue. Now, what is virtue? Virtue is moral excellence. A great translation is moral excellence. I'm going to try my best to define these words for you. So it's a word that conveys the idea of committed to living purity and chastity and holiness before the Lord. It's called the courage to do what is right, the courage and the commitment to live a holy life in a hostile and unholy world. So simply stated, listen carefully, you, like Daniel in the book of Daniel, you purpose in your heart
that you will not be defiled with the king's meat. You know, the time to resist temptation is before temptation comes. Decide right now that you will not yield yourself to the flesh. Purpose in your heart that you will not be defiled with the king's meat. That's what Daniel and the three Hebrews did when they were in Babylon. Don't be afraid to live a pure life in a polluted world. Commit yourself to purity. So whether you're single or married, you should be committing yourself to moral purity. You should be committing yourself to holiness before the Lord. It's not okay to just live however you want, according

the Lord. It's not okay to just live however you want according to the dictates of the flesh. That was your pre-converted days. You're to commit yourself to living a life of godliness and purity. The second thing we're to add is knowledge. So add to our virtue. So to your faith, virtue, to your virtue, verse 5, knowledge. Now that word knowledge is an interesting word. It's the word epignosis. Epignosis. The word gnosis means knowledge. The word epignosis, the prefix before it, means a overflowing, personal, powerful experience. It doesn't mean intellectual knowledge. It means a personal experience. So it's a particular knowledge that is learned by observation and experience. How do we get this knowledge? Number one, by having a personal relationship with Jesus Christ. Ever think how amazing it is that as a Christian, that you know God? And that freaks people out. Especially non-Christian. I know God. You know God. Yeah, I know God. We used to sing, He walked with me and talks with me. So we have a personal, intimate relationship with God. So we're to seek that and desire that and thirst for that. Lord, I just want to walk with you and want to talk with you and have you talk to me through your word. So it's a personal epignosis, an overflowing, personal, powerful experience. This is why Paul said, 30 years after his conversion in Philippians, that I might know him. The power of his resurrection and the fellowship of his suffering, that I might be made conformable unto his image. So you're going to grow as much as you bring to your faith virtue and to your virtue and epignosis knowledge. We also gain this knowledge by respecting and fearing God. The fear of the Lord is the beginning of knowledge or wisdom. And by understanding God's word, God found in his word as he reveals himself. The more you know about God as he reveals himself in the Bible, the stronger you will be as a believer. So the wisdom and discernment we need for life is found in God's word. So we can't grow without the word of God. So as I said, you grow as much as you want as a Christian. Open your Bible and read. If you're disappointed with your Christian life, open your Bible and read and pray and say, speak, Lord, your servant is listening. And realize this is God's living word and God speaks to your own heart. And the Spirit of God takes the word of God and transforms the child of God into the image of Jesus Christ, the Son of God. Now, here's the third thing we need to add to our faith, and it's the word temperance. Verse 6, and to knowledge, temperance. So add to your faith, virtue, to your virtue, knowledge, and to your knowledge, verse 6, temperance. Now, temperance is self-control. Self-control. And it's speaking of the ability to say no to sin, the restraint. It's to be demonstrated in every aspect of the believer's life. As Christians, we should not let anything have control over our minds, our emotions, our bodies, or our wills. We should not let anything control our bodies, minds, will, except for the Word of God and the Spirit of God. Write down Ephesians chapter 5 and verse 18, one of the great commands for the believer in the Bible. You know what it says? It says, be filled with the what? Spirit. And that be filled is a command. It's an imperative. That word is also what's called in the passive voice, let the Spirit fill you. It's also all-inclusive, everyone. And it's also in the present tense, that it can constantly, continually, ongoingly fill you. That's what gives us the ability to have self-control. It says if we, in Galatians, walk in the Spirit, you will not fulfill the lust of the flesh. Charles R. Swindoll said about this self-control or temperance, it means saying no to the second helping or no to the second glance.

me seeing a sign that says donuts. When I see a sign that says donuts, I say, I rebuke you, devil. I bind you in the name of Jesus. Get behind me, Satan. Just seeing a sign that says donuts is just, what a temptation. So we have to bring into our faith this self-control, which is actually spirit-controlled, that I walk in the Spirit and not fulfill the lust of the flesh. Now here's number four. Get ready. Write it down. The word patience. Now just hearing that word makes me impatient. So notice, and add to temperance, patience. But we sometimes misunderstand this English word patience. We think of it as being passive. We just kind of smile when everything's going crazy. Nothing bothers us. But it's not a passive concept. Temperance has to do with pleasures of life, self-control over pleasures, while patience relates to the pressures and the problems of life. So it means perseverance. I like to really redefine that word or translate that word, patience, to perseverance. It's perseverance. It's the ability to keep going. It's steadfast endurance. It literally means the ability to keep going. It was used when someone was out for a walk and the wind was blowing against you. You got a strong headwind. And if you've ever been out walking in a real strong wind that's so strong you have to lean to stand on your feet, you just kind of, whoa, you have to lean in. That's what this word patience means. It's not passive, it's positive. It means steadfast endurance. It means you keep on putting one foot in front of the other. How do we go? How do we move on? Keep plodding, keep putting one foot in front of the other, and the Lord gives us patience. You know how we develop patience or perseverance? Through suffering and trials. If you pray for patience, trials will come. You know, I'm not going to pray for patience. Patience is how God teaches us perseverance, or the ability to endure or preserve.

0: Today, Pastor John emphasized that a genuine faith leads to a growing faith, but it demands diligence to do so. You can grow as much as you want to by simple addition. First, add to your faith virtue, that is, moral excellence and commitment to purity and holiness. Second, add to your virtue knowledge, that's your personal experience of knowing Christ. Third, self-control. Fourth, patience. And it goes on from there.
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0: From this foundation of practices built on your faith, you can keep adding. But next time, Pastor John will proceed from the practices to add to the reasons for adding. Which would you rather be, barren or fruitful? How would you like your eyes to see? Only what's in front of you, or the ability to focus on what's really important? And these reasons will also bring about results. That's all we have time for today. Tune in next time as Pastor John continues teaching through his series, 2 Peter, right here on Revival Radio.

0: so you can contact us with any questions or comments. But first, open your Bible to Mark chapter 8, and let's join Pastor Joe as he continues.
1: Chapter 8 begins with the feeding of the 4,000, differs from the feeding of the 5,000. It takes place over in the area of Decapolis, a Gentile territory. 4,000 there are fed, plus women and children. Maybe the first time these Gentiles have seen someone, Jesus looks to heaven and blesses the food, saying grace. Some wonderful things, certainly there. It tells us at the end that they gather up 7 baskets. You remember when he fed the Jewish crowds on the way to Passover, he fed the 5,000 plus women and children. At the end of the day, he gathered up 12 baskets, one for each of the disciples. And they were the small Jewish baskets that an individual might carry. Each of them had their own portion. At the end of this day, they gather up 7. They're really hampers. They're large baskets. It's the basket that Paul was let down over the wall in Damascus. They gather up 7 of those, which, of course, is a beautiful picture of the gospel one day going to the Gentiles, 7 being a number of completeness. Paul wrote to 7 churches, the church at Rome, the church at Corinth, the church at Galatia, the church at Ephesus, the church at Philippi, at Colossia, and Thessalonica. There are 7 epistles to 7 churches in the New Testament. There are 7 churches in the book of Revelation. Here in Gentile territory, they gather up 7 large baskets of that which remains. And of course, it would become a beautiful picture of the work that the Lord would do. It says straightway in verse 10 of chapter 8, that he entered into a ship with his disciples and came into the parts of Dalmanutha, somewhere over near Magdala, back in Jewish territory. And the Pharisees, they're waiting for him. They came forth and began to question with him, seeking of him a sign from heaven, tempting him. Interesting. He sighed deeply in his spirit and said, "Why doth this generation seek after a sign? Verily I say unto you, there shall no sign be given to this generation." And he left them. That's an interesting word. It means to abandon. He left them behind, these Jewish religious leaders, entered into the ship, and again departed to the other side. Now the disciples had forgotten to take bread, neither had they any in the ship with them, except one loaf. Now Jesus charged them, saying, "Take heed and beware of the leaven of the Pharisees and the leaven of Herod." Now they, I love these guys because these guys are laid the foundation of the church. They start to reason among themselves, saying, "He's telling us this because we forgot to bring bread. Beware of the leaven." This is a coded message. We forgot to bring bread, so he's giving us a hard time. When Jesus knew it, he said unto them. Now, Jesus fires off 9 questions at them. We're going to read through them. You know, these guys are the apostles. These guys, this is towards the end of his earthly ministry. He's hoping that they're grasping some things by now. He's fed 5,000 men plus women and children. He's fed 4,000 men plus women and children. And now these guys are afraid because they forgot bread. And Jesus is trying to warn them about the doctrine. Matthew chapter 11 gives us the same scene. I'm sorry, Matthew chapter 16, where Jesus said, you know, the Pharisees there come and ask him for a sign. He says, you know, you say red sky in morning, sailor, take warning. Red sky at night, sailor's delight. You can discern the signs of the weather, of the sky, but you can't discern the signs of the times. You hypocrites, no sign will be given to you but the sign of the prophet Jonah, which is death, burial, and resurrection. That's the only sign that would be given to that generation. And it says there the same scene evolves, but then Jesus explained to them, and then they understood he wasn't talking about the leaven of bread. He was talking about the doctrine of the Pharisees and Sadducees. The light went on. Well, here's the beginning of it. Jesus is in the boat. He warns them about this teaching of the Pharisees, and here it says of Herod. And they start to brainstorm and say, this is a coded message. We forgot to bring bread, and he's given it to us. Jesus goes, ay. And he fires off 9 questions. Here they are. Why reason ye that you have bought no bread? Question number 1. Perceive ye not yet, neither understand? Second question mark. Have you...

your heart yet hardened? 3. Having eyes, see ye not? 4. Having ears, hear ye not? 5. Do you not remember? 6. When I broke the 5 loaves among the 5,000, how many basketfuls of fragments did you take up? They said 12. They remember because they each got one. 7. And when the 7 among the 4,000, how many basketfuls took you up? And they said 7. That's the 8th question. And then he said, and this gives us the indication, he continued to say to them, how is it that you do not understand? 9 questions. And then this interesting scene, only in Mark. He cometh to Bethsaida. They bring him a blind man and besought him to touch him. He took the blind man by the hand, led him out of the town, and when he had spit on his eyes. Now, I would like to get rid of that, but I can't. You know, look, if you feel God's given you a healing ministry, don't spit on someone's eyes unless you know God is talking to you. If you study through church history a little, you know, Smith Wigglesworth, who had an interesting ministry, people would come for healing, for prayer. He would take their glasses and crush them on the floor and then pray for their eyes to be healed, and their eyes would be healed. They would come up in with crutches, and he would break their crutches and pray for them, and they would be healed. Well, that was his ministry. The problem is people tried to imitate that. And you'd come for prayer, they'd break your glasses, and then your friends would have to lead you out of the service afterwards. Oh, that's true. You need to know God's telling you to spit in somebody's eyes. That's the point before you do that. But Jesus led him out of the town. When he had spit on his eyes, he put his hands on him, and he asked him if he saw anything. And he looked up, and he said, yeah, I see men as trees walking. In other words, I can see the perpendicular, the vertical form, and the only but it's blurry. The only way I can tell the difference between a man and a tree is I know trees don't walk, so I'm assuming the ones that are moving are men, not tree trunks. After that, he put his hands again upon his eyes, and he made him look up, and he was restored. So he wasn't congenital blindness. He had become blind. That's what he knew. He knew what trees were. He knew what men were. Now he's restored, and he saw every man clearly, and he sent him away to his house, saying, notice, neither go into the town, nor tell it to anyone in the town. This interesting picture of this man being healed, and I think it's relative to our whole scene here in some ways. Helen Keller was once asked, of course, you all know who Helen Keller is. Probably seen her story on the television, in the movie, or read the book. She was once asked if she felt that blindness was the greatest single handicap someone could face. And she said, no, I think the greatest single handicap someone can face is sight without vision. In other words, the ability to have sight and not perceive, not understand what's happening around them. This is an interesting picture because Jesus is dealing with those who have sight but not vision, and then brings us to this blind man. This is a distinct scene in certain ways. When you study through the Gospels, he never heals 2 blind men the same way, ever. So you couldn't come to Jesus and say, do the spit thing, do the spit and mud thing. You know, each one he does differently, and we appreciate that about him, so that we can't categorize him and put him into our files. And how wonderfully that he works individually. But there is no other place where he asks a blind man a question while he's healing. So that kind of sets this apart. There's no other place where we see a gradual healing taking place. And there's no other place where he touches someone 3 times in regards to a gradual healing. We see instantaneous healing with his touch. So there's some things that set this scene apart and make it very interesting. It tells us, first of all, that he went to Bethsaida, and the people came, and I'm assuming that they're friends with this guy, and they bring this guy to Jesus. And they say, touch him and heal him. Well, the first touch is this. It says that Jesus takes the man by the hand. That's the first touch. He took this man by the hand, and he led him out of the town, it tells us. Interesting. The man couldn't take Jesus' hand. He was blind. But the Lord initiates. The Lord takes his hand.

Interesting. Having no sight, no doubt the man is very perceptive in regards to the tone of someone's voice, and particularly in regards to someone's touch. Someone that is blind is very sensitive to touch. And whatever happened, we're sure that Jesus said something to him. He just didn't grab him and try to drag him out of town. He had to say to him, come with me, or let me lead you in this direction. This blind man, hearing the tone of the voice of Christ and sensing his touch as Jesus took hold of his hand, whatever his perception of that situation was, this man was willing to be led. It says that. Then Jesus led him. This man went. He went. Second touch is interesting. The second touch, it says Jesus spit. I would say that's an interesting touch. If I was blind and I knew that's what it would take, I'd say, fire away, Lord. I want my sight more than I want dryness. And then Jesus touched him, and Jesus said unto him with the second touch, do you see anything? Now, Jesus is not asking the man because he doesn't know. Jesus isn't wondering, gee, I hope this spit thing still works. Is it working for you? He asked the man so that the man will take note of the fact that he's in the process of being healed. He asked the question for the man's sake. Do you see anything? And the guy said, yeah, you know what? Yes and no. I see men as trees walking. I see form. I see shadows of things. I see more than I saw before. I don't see clearly yet, but yes and no. And that was the disciples. Do you have eyes that you don't see? And I love two words in these nine questions. Verse 17, Jesus said, why reason ye and that you have no bread? Perceive ye not, I love this word, yet. He's the God that calls things that are not as though they were, because he sees the end from the beginning. He knows that they will see. He knows what's going to take place. He says, perceive ye not yet, neither understand. Oh, he knows that they will perceive and understand one day. Have ye your heart yet hardened? That's a great word of consolation. The Old Testament ends that way. Before the great and terrible day of the Lord comes, I'll send Elijah before your face, and he'll turn the hearts of the fathers of the children of the fathers, lest I come and smite the earth with a curse. Lest. It's a word of grace. Here it's yet. Yet. Perceive ye yet, not yet, nor understand. Is your heart yet hardened? But you saw me feed the 5,000. You saw me feed the 4,000. Was there leftovers? Do I have any problem feeding multitudes? You're my disciples. I'm going to let you starve? They're going to say we found 12 guys, fishermen, starved to death floating in a boat on the Sea of Galilee? Jesus said, do you think that's what's going to happen? This is not about bread. And then it says, then they perceived, oh, the doctrine of the Pharisees and Herod. That's what you're warning us about. The leaven. You see, the leaven of the Pharisees, of course, being ritualism, setting up a religious system that begins to put people back under the law again. Jesus doesn't warn about Phariseeism. They were smart enough not to get involved in that. He warns about the leaven, the seed of it, the beginning of it, the thing that permeates and makes it grow. And he warns about the leaven of Herod or the Sadducees. That's worldliness. He warns about legalism and worldliness. What he warns about is backsliding and front sliding. Backsliding is worldliness, front sliding is Phariseeism. If Satan can't get us to backslide, if we can't, you know, people as Christians start to make little compromises. Oh, we're Christians. We don't let huge sins in. We let the seeds of those huge sins in. We let the little parts of them in. We let one drink in, or one pornographic vision in, or one increment of the big sin in, and we don't have to worry about it. We would never do the big thing, but we justify somehow, and we let the leaven begin. We let the little thing there
That's what Jesus is warning about, because it's the little thing that grows, that permeates. And he says it permeates the whole lump. And when we have someone in church saying, I don't know how this happened. I don't know how. Well, we do know how it happened. It happened by increments. It happened a micrometer at a time. And we grieve the Spirit. We become desensitized until it takes us down. Well, if Satan can't get us the backslide, then he loves to get us the front slide. We become so self-righteous, so religious, we start condemning others, we set up all these little rules and regulations, start putting spiritual stars on our refrigerator. You know, I got 8 this week, but I'm going to get 9 next week. And, you know, just, and we set up all these do's and don'ts, start to recreate the law until we fall flat on our face and we can't live by our own standards. And we turn around and we look and think, man, I've judged people, I've been miserable. I can't live to my own standards. Oh, God, it's your grace. I've forgotten. I need to get back to the cross. Satan would love to get us out in a place where he can condemn us because it drives us away from the Lord. And Jesus is warning them about the beginnings of that, the leaven of it. Do you see? Yes and no. Yes and no. The third touch. Verse 25, it says, he put his hands again upon his eyes. And how I need the Lord to do that. I'm glad he's the same yesterday, today, and forever. Put his hands again upon his eyes, Lord. He made him to look up. How I need Jesus to do that, to make me to look up. He was restored and saw every man clearly. That's interesting. Saw is a different word now. It's not just looking at, it's looking in now. He looked in. It's an interesting, it's a play on words with different prefixes added through the story. It says now he looked in and saw every man clearly is a far shining. He saw even at great distance. He saw with crystalline coating, clear, shining, perfect, better than 2020. Saw every man clearly. And I think that's what the Lord wants to do with us. So he wants us to see the Pharisees clearly, the Herodians clearly, Bethsaida clearly, the world, flesh and the devil clearly. He wants us to see what's around us with sight and with vision, not just with physical eyes. Paul says this in Ephesians, wherefore I also, after I heard of your faith in the Lord Jesus and love unto all of the saints, cease not to give thanks for you, making mention of you in my prayers, that the God of our Lord Jesus Christ, the Father of glory, may give unto you the spirit of wisdom and revelation in the knowledge of him, the eyes of your understanding being enlightened, that you may know what is the hope of his calling and what are the riches of the glory of his inheritance in the saints. Paul is writing to this Ephesian church, which is a wonderful church, which is at this time a fairly mature church. And he's saying to them, you know, and when I hear of your faith, I cease not to pray, asking God that he might give unto you the spirit of wisdom and revelation in the knowledge of him, the eyes of your understanding being open, that you might understand what are the riches of his calling and of his inheritance in the saints. You know, the unthinkable thing that God looks down at you and God has an inheritance in the saints, that you might understand what are the riches, not of your inheritance, of his inheritance in the saints, that God looks down on us with love, with longing, that he can't wait to gather us to himself, that God looks at the church, the bride of Christ, and he sees it spotless, without blemish, a great inheritance for himself. Wow, our eyes are being opened, and we would never have dreamed that we'd have seen these things. Even when we were saved, we grow in grace, we grow in the knowledge of the Lord Jesus Christ, and how as we go on, things become more clear to us, and we see every man clearly. Every man loved of God. Every man that's saved, blood bought, with an value from the heart of God, an inheritance to him. Every unsaved man, someone that God would take by the hand and speak to and lead out of Bethsaida and heal.
You know, it's interesting because it says,

0: that this man, Jesus, forced him to look up, and then he saw all things clearly. What that tells us is, of course, is the first thing that he saw. Jesus touched him and said, "Look up." When his vision cleared, the first man he saw clearly was the man Jesus Christ. Imagine that. The first thing you see when your sight returns. You know, you got some men as trees walking, everything's blurry, cloudy, and all of a sudden, you know, it's like someone on the TV, they, you know, they mess with the focus and psh, the picture clears, and right in front of you is the face of Christ. Do you think Jesus was smiling? I bet he was. Imagine that being the first thing that you see, the face that went with the touch, the face that went with the voice. What will it be for us when we see the face that went with the voice that spoke to our hearts, the face that went with the word that he gave to us, the face that went with his touch? You know, for this guy, you know, in one sense, it's a blessing, unimaginable. In the other sense, this guy's ruined. He's waited all this time to see, and then finally when he gets his vision, the best thing he's ever going to see is the first thing he sees, and everything after that is a bummer. I mean, just imagine this guy's family or his mom or his kids or his wife saying to him, "Honey, look at the flowers. Aren't they beautiful? It's wonderful to see the colors again." "Yeah. Look at Mount Hermon, honey, the snow on top. Look how beautiful. Isn't that cool?" "Yeah." "What is wrong with you? You were blind. You're walking around." Oh, I can't tell you. I can't tell you what it was, that first instant, the face that I saw, the look in his eyes, the visage that went with the voice and with the touch. "Yeah, the flowers are nice, honey. The mountains are beautiful, but nothing else rings my bell, you know? Since I've seen that face and heard that voice." That's when we have everything else in perspective, isn't it? When we see him, when we see Jesus clearly. I want to encourage you. God gives this to us because he cares. He is the great physician. He lays these challenges in front of us because he cares when we're getting infected with ritualism. He cares when we're getting infected with worldliness. He puts things in front of us and he says, yet, I know you don't see yet. But what do you see? Do you see anything? Yes and no, Lord. I see some things. Touch me again, Lord. Put your hands on me again. Clear my vision. Give me focus. How willing he's due to that. When we don't understand, oh, he's mad at us. We don't have any bread. We're worried the gas bills. And he has to say, no. I've taken care of everything. I'm going to take care of that. What's wrong with you? You have eyes you don't see. You have ears you don't hear. Do you have sight without vision? What do you see? No, Lord, I see forms. Outlines. I see shadows of things to come. I want to see more clearly. I want to see my wife and my husband the way you see them, Lord. See all men. I see my children through your eyes, Lord. See the people that I work with, the people that I need to forgive. I want to see them through your eyes, Lord. The people that are around me that are lost, Lord, I need you to give me vision that's better than 20/20. I think he'll do that for us. Lord, let me see the leaven that I've allowed in my life. Let me be aware and keen enough to perceive infection in that sense, Lord. I think he'll do that for us.
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0: Welcome to Searchlight, a survey through Scripture with Pastor John Corson. It is our desire to bring you a systematic study of the entire Bible, chapter by chapter, book by book. On our last Searchlight program, we began looking at the issue of judging one another. This issue of judging each other has caused problems in the church for 2,000 years, but we can stop the problem, at least in our own lives. The Apostle Paul addresses this issue in Romans chapter 14. On our last program, we learned that one reason that we are not to judge another Christian is that they are servants of Jesus. And Paul says, if they are the servants of the Lord, who are we to judge them? Let's now join Pastor John as we continue this teaching and learn about this problem of judging one another.
1: The very people, gang, that in my own life that I've judged negatively, that I thought would never make it, hey, I look now years later and see God's grace on their lives and see the way the Lord is using them, and I marvel at the goodness and bigness and grace of God. So, Paul says here, don't judge. First of all, it's awfully presumptuous. They're not your servants. So back off, he would say to those that were judging in that way. Secondly, it's almost humorous to try and say to others, well, you're not spiritual and you're not going to make it. The Lord is with them and he is going to see them through. He will hold them up. He will make them to stand. And finally, number three, Paul goes on to continue this discussion that we'll look at more fully on Wednesday night by saying in verse 10, but why dost thou judge thy brother? Why are you judging, he would say to these legalists, these super spiritual kinds of people. Why do you judge? And then he goes on to say, for we shall all stand before the judgment seat of Christ. We shall all stand before the judgment seat of Christ. Judging. It's awfully presumptuous, it's almost humorous, and it's really quite needless. It's really quite needless. Why? Because everybody is going to be standing before the judgment seat of Christ soon. And that is when everything is going to be figured out, sorted through, taken care of. The judgment seat of Christ. Every Christian, every brother, every sister, every one of us, those who have been judged or those who are judging, we're all going to stand together before the judgment seat of Christ. And it's going to be shocking what is going to happen then. For Paul says that at the judgment seat of Christ, he tells us this in his Corinthian epistle, that all of our works will be tried as though by fire. That is, everything that you've done in the name of the Lord, everything you've done seemingly in a spiritual kind of mode, is going to be put through the fire, and that which is gold, silver, and precious stones, that which is really done sincerely, will come out and be your reward for eternity. But that which is wood, hay, and stubble will be consumed and burn up totally, and there'll be nothing left but ashes. Although Paul does say, you'll be saved, but yet as though by fire. Now, what does that mean? There are people that are doing seemingly spiritual things, leading seemingly disciplined lives, doing seemingly wonderful works, but for the wrong reasons. We do not know what motivates people. Jesus said in his teaching that some would do their works to be seen of men. And Jesus said, truly, they have had their reward. If you're doing it to be seen of men, applauded by men, hey, you'll get your applause. People will look up to you or be impressed with you, but you know what? That's all the reward you're going to have. The true motives will come out at the Bema seat, at the judgment seat of Christ. And those things that I did, that you did, that were done to be seen of men will just burn away. Ashes will be left. Those that were done for wrong motives or for other reasons, it'll all be revealed at that time. And Paul says to those who are judging, hey, you're going to be standing before the Lord at the judgment seat. All of our works are at that time going to be tried. True motives will come out. See, we don't know as much as we think we do about anybody besides ourselves. And even then, the knowledge of ourselves is dubious and shaky. The heart is deceitfully and desperately wicked. Who can know it? The scriptures counsel us. It's hard enough to figure out why I do what I do, much less try and figure out why another does what they do, good or bad. A preacher from about 50 years ago was riding on a train. He was studying for his Sunday sermon. Across the aisle from him, a young 2-3-year-old girl was being obnoxiously loud, temper tantruming, crying. Finally, in his frustration, this preacher said to the woman across the aisle who was trying to control the baby, "Ma'am, can't you please control your child?" And that lady answered the preacher and said, "Sir, she's not my child." "Well then," he said, "is the mother on board?" "Yes, she's on board. She's in the next car, in the cargo department, in her casket. And I am in charge of transporting this, her daughter." And that preacher felt so humiliated and broken because, you see, he made a judgment without having the right information, the full story. And he felt foolish and sad. And so he picked up that child and spent the rest of the journey walking that child up and down the aisles of that train, tending that crying baby the best that he could. So too with those who judge you. They don't know the full story. Be patient with them. They don't know what you've gone through. They don't know where you've been at. Those that judge often react to limited information. But Paul says, hey, the day is coming when we'll all stand before the Bema seat. Now, listen carefully here. Because in this area of judgments, people get very confused. There is a past judgment, a present judgment, and a future judgment. First of all, concerning the past judgment, when we talk about all of us being judged, does that mean we are going to be judged for our sins? In John chapter 12, Jesus says this as he's referring to the cross. "Now is the judgment of this world," John 12:31. As he's heading to the cross, he declares, "Now is the judgment of this world." In so saying, he's telling you and telling me something freeing and exciting and liberating. That is, all of the sin that I have ever done or am doing or ever will do has been paid for fully and completely when Jesus died. And in that place, the judgment that I should have been a recipient of because of my sin, the wrath and judgment was poured out on him. You, brother and sister, will never be judged for any sin that you've done. As long as you realize that Jesus paid it for you, you believe in him, and you trust fully and completely on him, he has absorbed the price for your sin. In the old days, in the days of the Sooners, or the days of the settlers, when the prairie states were being settled, brush fires would break out that would spread with such rapidity, they would move so quickly that you couldn't outrun it and you couldn't outride it. Even if you jumped on your horse, if a brush fire was coming in your direction where your sod house was built, where your farm was, you couldn't outrun it or outride it. They would move with that kind of speed. So the Sooners soon learned the only way that they could be protected from being burned out when these brush fires swept through was that when they first saw on the horizon smoke ascending and they realized that a fire was coming, they would go into their fields and they would burn a large area in their fields. And in a controlled manner, they would burn a large circle and then put out the fire. And they would then stand in that burned out circle, that large area that was burned out, so that when the fire came through, the fire wouldn't come to them and it would be no danger for them because they were in the circle that had already been burned out. There was nothing left to burn. Brothers and sisters, that is exactly where I am and where you are today, if you know Jesus Christ. We are at the foot of the cross. The fire of judgment has already burned. You will never be held accountable for any sin that you have done or ever will do as long as you embrace the work of the cross and thank Jesus for doing what he did in place of you. The fire of judgment, of damnation, the punitive fire of God's wrath will never touch you. You are absolutely safe in the circle of the cross of Calvary. But having said that, Paul says that there is a present judgment that is to be taking place. The past judgment, we have been set free because of Calvary, what Jesus did in place of me. I'm never going to be judged for my sin punitively. But Paul in 1 Corinthians chapter 11 says that we ought to now judge or examine not others, but ourselves. Where? At the communion table. Why? If you judge and examine yourself and spend time with the Lord and confess your sin to the Lord and do business in the presence of the Lord, you are going to save yourself a lot of heartache. What kind of heartache? You will never be judged punitively, but the Lord loves you and me, and he will discipline us correctively. You see, just like my own kids, if they're out of line, if they're off the wall, if they're misbehaving, I love them enough not to, in temper and anger, beat them up, but to discipline them so that they won't continue on in that destructive pattern. If Benjamin had a propensity to stick a knife in the electric socket, I would love him enough to discipline him, not because I'm coming down on him, that I'm mad at him, that I'm trying to be cruel to him, but because I care about him. And Benny, if you keep that up, man, the experience is going to be shocking. It's going to be electrifying in a most negative kind of way. So Benny, I've got to deal with you lest you continue on in that pattern and hurt yourself. Hey, listen, if indeed I am one who continues on in stuff that the Father who loves me, who doesn't come down on me, who's not mad at me, but who cares about me so much, he will say, I'll correct you, Johnny. I'll allow things to come into your life that'll bring you correction, lest you continue on and get into a heap of trouble and find yourself in real destruction. We are to judge ourselves, not judge others, but to judge ourselves at the communion table. I do believe in what I call bungee theology. And bungee theology is this: the Father gives you all kinds of space, man. You can say, hey, man, I'm a Christian, and I'm going here and doing that, and nothing's happening, and I'm getting away with all this stuff. Ooh, aren't I cool, dude? And you can do that. And the Lord, though, loves you and me so much, he's tied a bungee of love around you. And you can stretch that bungee cord. If this be the wall of God's love, you can stretch that cord as you go partying and cruising and doing all kinds of stuff that you know you ought not to do. Hey, I'm getting away. We're cool. But watch out. Bam. You're going to come back. And the only question is, The farther you stretch that cord, man, the harder the smash is going to be. You're going to come back. Listen carefully. Hey, if you're 18 here, if you're 15, if you're 38, if you're 43, whatever you might be, understand this. If you're a believer, the Lord's love is wrapped around you in such a way He'll let you go your way to a certain extent, but you're going to come back. The only question is, how hard will the smash be? What will it take to bring you back? I'm dealing with kids every week who stretch that cord and say, hey, we're cool. We can do what we want to. And then even recently crying in my office, what happened? Why? Did you do what the Lord told you to so clearly, so patiently? No. Didn't you know when you were out doing that something wasn't right? Didn't He tell you in your heart? Didn't you know? Yeah. Well, why did you continue on? I don't know. And I wished I wouldn't have. I've never, ever heard anyone say, man, I'm glad that I went out and got drunk and fornicated. I'm glad that I went out and did drugs and adulterated. I'm glad that I went out and stole. Never. But we've all heard, haven't we, story after story of those who come and say, what was I doing? What was I thinking? Why did that happen? Listen, Paul says, judge yourself. Examine yourself, 1 Corinthians chapter 11. Come to the table. Come to communion and say, Lord, search my heart and show me where my attitudes or activities are amiss, lest you find yourself splatting against the wall. God's love bringing you back, but man, the cost can be great sometimes. Well, there's a past judgment. My sins are paid for. There's a present judgment. It's to happen continually. I'm to judge myself, to examine myself, to say, Lord, by your Spirit now, search me and show me what needs to be corrected. And finally, there's a future judgment. The future judgment that you will be at is the Bema seat, the judgment seat of Christ. Paul refers to that in our text here in Romans chapter 14. Talks about it further in the Corinthian epistles. What is the judgment seat of Christ? Guess what? He's not going to say, why did you and where were you and how could you? He'll never bring up any sin which you've done. It is strictly rewards that you'll receive. All of your stuff, like we spoke of previously, will go through a fire, the fire of purification. And what's gold and silver and precious stones will emerge. And that will be your reward. You say, oh, well, big deal. I'm not into gold. I could care less about silver. Stones, no big deal to me. Hey, it might not be now, but it will be then. Those rewards will determine your capacity to enjoy eternity. Those rewards will determine what you do in the next zillion years. Everybody in heaven is happy, but our functions will be different in the kingdom. Jesus taught that very clearly. Now, everything is going to be great. I just hope I have enough that goes through the fire to be able to pick up coconuts on some beach in Hawaii. That would be fine. Anything in the kingdom, anything in heaven. Hey, I'm just looking forward to being there when everything is right and excellent. But I also understand that those that have been there, Paul, for example, caught up into heaven, came back and said from that point on, his purpose in life was singular, to win the prize, to run the race in such a way to win the prize, because he saw the significance of these rewards, the reality of heaven, and he knew nothing else matters but to man keep my eyes on the prize, to run to win. Jesus, who came from heaven, was the same way, only more so. Those that have come from heaven or been to heaven and speak to you and me, Jesus and Paul specifically say, hey, nothing else matters but the prize. Man, take my word for it, Paul would say to you and me today. Your house, your car, your hobbies and trinkets and toys, it's all going to burn. Doesn't matter ultimately. What does matter is the Bema seat, the judgment seat. When you get to stand before Jesus and he rewards you and gives you those prizes, you see. Hey, here's the added bonus Here's the extra special bonus factor. If you live for heaven, you get this world thrown in. You go through life enjoying this place. If you live for this life, you're miserable because it's never quite going to be right. You're almost there. One more piece of furniture, one more flower to plant, one more job step to take, one more person to date, or whatever it might be. It'll never quite be enough. But if you live for heaven, then you can relax and cruise through this world and enjoy it to the max and be rewarded in eternity. It's a good deal. So what would Paul say? He would say to you and me today, you who have been judged, you who have been put down, those super spiritual people who look down on you because of your liberty to eat meat or whatever it might be, he would say, don't worry. Don't worry. Those that are doing the judging, they're on the wrong train. You're not accountable to them. You're accountable to the master. It's awfully presumptuous of them to judge you, whoever they might be. Secondly, it's almost humorous because you see, the Lord is going to see you through. That's a promise. Now unto him who is able to keep you from falling. The Lord's commitment to you is unshakable. There are times in your life when you didn't think you were going to make it, when your walk was going to collapse, when you were going to turn back and give up. And guess what? Here you are today. Why? Not because you're so spiritual, not because you're so wonderful, but because God is faithful to keep that which is committed unto him. It's his grace. That's why you're here right now. His faithfulness. So it's almost humorous. Those that say, I can't stand you, God will make you to stand. Those that say, I'm going to put you down, God will hold you up. He's committed to you. And number three, he would say, those that judge you for them, it's needless. Because the time is coming when all the judgers and the ones who are judged, all of us are going to stand before the Bema seat. Not to be condemned for our sins, that's already been taken care of, but to be rewarded. The true motives will then come out. The true reasons why men did what they do will come out at the judgment seat, but not until then. So, precious people, be free today. Enjoy your liberty. Don't let anyone judge you in meat or drink or holy days or new moons, but enjoy your freedom in Christ. Enjoy your freedom. And any judging that takes place, let it just be between you and the Lord, a man examining himself, that you might not have to splat needlessly, that you might walk in all of the abundance that God intends for you and for me.
0: 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Remember, we are free in Christ. 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

Welcome to Living by Grace, a verse-by-verse study through the Bible with Pastor Mark Galvin of Calvary Chapel, Lombok. Today we continue our study through the book of 1 John,

But the Holy Spirit has inspired him to write these words. These are the words of God himself. And he's speaking to us as children. We're all his children, regardless of how old we are or how young you might be this morning or this evening. See how old I am by switching the two. Regardless of your age, in Christ, we're all children. We're all God's children. My little children, born ones, we're born again of God. We're in his family. These things write I unto you, that you sin not. Now notice the goal here. The goal is perfection. God doesn't say, hey, it'd be a good idea if you sin a little less. Remember the woman who was caught in adultery? Same writer, John's gospel. When Jesus forgave her, he said, go and sin no more. The goal is perfection. But realizing, as it tells us in Psalms, God knows that we are but dust. We're a dirty people. We're made of dust. And because we're made of dust, there are frailties, the human nature. Because of that, he says, and if any man sin, we have an advocate with the Father. The goal is perfection, but when we sin, we are to realize that we have an advocate with the Father. We have that sin nature. We've been talking about that in the last 2 weeks. The Gnostics felt that they had reached a state of sinless perfection. It's one of the reasons they were a cult. They had adhered to false doctrine, heresy, the false teachings of the Gnostics. God knows that we're still sinners saved by grace. And when we sin, we're to realize that there is an advocate. Well, we don't have to sin. That it is always our choice when we sin. God has given us victory over sin through Christ. And yet, God knows that there will be times when we choose to sin. And we can't blame that on our sin nature, even though that is a fact. We are sinners by nature, even though we've been born again of God's Spirit. There is still that sin nature within us, and yet that cannot be an excuse for sinning because God has given us his nature. We have a new nature that is more powerful, that we can trust in. We trust in God. We trust in the fact that God is our Savior. We trust in the fact that he has given us victory and that by faith we obey. By faith we say no to sin. But if any man sin, and that includes all of us, and if any man sin, we have an advocate with the Father. Now, the word advocate, it means defense attorney. As far as the Greek language was concerned, in the common Greek, it spoke of one who was basically a lawyer, a defense attorney. And Christ is our advocate in heaven. We also have an advocate on earth, and that advocate is the Holy Spirit who resides in us. He is also one who comes alongside to help. That's the idea regarding the word advocate. It is one who helps. It's one who comes alongside to help. The Holy Spirit has been given for us who are still on earth as a helper, as our paracletus. One who comes alongside to help, the Holy Spirit. And then in heaven, we have our defense attorney, one who comes alongside to help, our advocate, who is our lawyer. Because in heaven, we have right now, even though many people don't realize this, an accuser. Revelation 12. Satan has access to heaven, even though that is not his home. He doesn't have a timeshare there, but he has access before the throne of God, and he accuses you. He accuses me. So it's important to realize that even though Satan is constantly accusing us as the accuser of the brethren, that we have an advocate there also at the throne who is on our side. And not only is he our advocate, but as our defense attorney, as our lawyer, he's paid the price. I don't know any lawyer personally that has ever paid the price for anyone in any situation. They're always getting big bucks for defending other people, especially good lawyers. And Christ is the greatest advocate. He has never lost a case. And every one of you, as his children, are defended by him. And everything that the accuser of the brethren

brings before the throne of God is dismissed. As far as your account, as far as your case as an individual before God. And as God's people, even as God's people, we give the enemy a lot of ammunition to use against us. And oftentimes, as God's children, needless ammunition. But he is our advocate with the Father. And he is the one who represents us before the Father. And we see here the Father, because you are one of his children, by birth, you have been birthed into the family, born again into the family of God. And even though you do sin, when we sin, he is still, and important to note this here, he is still your Father. That doesn't change. That never changes. You're his child by birth. He is your Father as a result. And that cannot change. For those of you who have children, they will always be your children. For all eternity, you're a father or a mother if you have kids. They'll always be your, by fact of birth. And the same thing is true of us who are born again of God's Spirit. Even when we sin, relationship still intact, he's still your Father, and you have an advocate. These things are so important for us to remember. He goes on and he says, we have an advocate with the Father, Jesus Christ, the righteous. He is righteous, 100% righteous, and he is your advocate. We who are sinners, saved by grace, we have a perfect advocate, a perfect Savior. And he is the propitiation for our sins, and not for ours only, but also for the sins of the whole world. Propitiation means atoning sacrifice. And propitiation is that which satisfies God's wrath. God hates sin. God cannot behold unrighteousness. He doesn't keep company with ungodliness and sin, even though he has saved sinners and he has brought us as sinners into his family. And the only means by which that is possible is through the shed blood of Jesus Christ, because your advocate took your place. He paid the price and he continues to defend you. And as long as the enemy is accusing you, you have that advocate before the throne defending you. And he is also the propitiation for our sins. All of God's wrath is satisfied in the sacrifice, the atoning sacrifice of Christ. All of the righteous indignation and anger that God felt toward your sin and the sin of this world. And you think of all of the horrible sins that have been committed from the beginning of time. All of the murders, all of the

injustices, molestations, rape, horrible sins. God senses wrath and anger, those emotions, but they're not the same emotion that we have. You know, when we get angry, there is an ungodly aspect to our anger so often. When we get mad or ticked off, or there's always that fallen nature that kicks in. And there is an aspect of sinfulness and unrighteousness with the anger, and so often with the anger and the bad feelings and so forth that we have, the wrath that we express. And oftentimes it's the flesh. But with God, it's 100% righteous anger, righteous indignation, and righteous wrath. But that had to be satisfied. That had to be dealt with. And so Christ is our propitiation. He satisfies the wrath so that God will never be angry at you. God's wrath will never be vented in your direction. He chastens those whom he loves, Hebrews tells us, but is never punitive. It's never, you know, Mark, you've made me so mad, I'm just going to really beat you, man. You've done this a couple thousand times. I mean, you've had it this time. You know, God doesn't, he doesn't exact punishment in that way, because it has already been exacted. It is already, the price has already been paid. It's finished. Our salvation. All of that was inclusive. The finished work of Jesus Christ. He is the propitiation for our sins. And not for ours only, but also for the sins of the whole world. Please notice that. Because this is one of the reasons why five-point Calvinism is wrong. Limited atonement is one of the 5 points, to name one this evening. Limit that Christ died for the sins of those who will receive Christ, and only for those sins. That Christ, his atonement is limited for only those who will come to Christ, only those who will turn to him, only those who will put their faith in the Lord, that will be born again. Christ died for only those individuals. That is biblically not true. It tells us here, and in other portions of Scripture, that he died for the sins of the whole world. So you can see how tragic it is, how eternally tragic it is for anyone to reject Christ, because they're rejecting salvation and the finished work, the sacrifice that Christ made for them personally. Because he died for those sins, the sins of those individuals that are in hell right now. He made the propitiation. It was unnecessary for them to go to hell. There was no reason, in the sense that the price was paid. But they were unwilling to accept the sacrifice. They were unwilling to accept the grace of God, the free gift of eternal life, the substitutionary atonement of Christ. So it's just, it's hard to believe. A person would reject Christ, and we know that Satan has deceived the world, and, you know, we've all been in that place, most of us, because most of us here tonight received Christ when we were, you know, teenagers or adults or what have you. So we were in that non-believing state at one point. But, you know, it's so unfortunate. He died for the sins of the whole world. And I'll hang my hat on that one instead of limited atonement. Calvinism. Don't be trapped by systems, the systems of man. People want to figure everything out, especially theologians and Bible scholars. They want to pretend that they know everything. Paul said, we all see through a glass darkly. You know, we nobody has it wired. We all have to trust in God by faith. And there are certain verses and teachings and doctrines that we can only understand a portion of it. What we do know here is God, he died for the sins of the whole world. So important to remember that. Verse 3, and hereby we do know that we know him, if we keep his commandments. Obedience produces assurance. And it's only the child of God that has victory over sin and temptation. The temptation that Satan brings our way. We have victory over temptation. We don't have to give in to sin. It's only the child of God that can truly obey God, because he has God's nature. He has victory. He has power. And

0: It's a child of God that can walk in obedience. The non-believer cannot, there's no way a non-believer can truly walk in spirit and in truth with God as far as obedience is concerned. They might not be robbing any banks or murdering anyone or, you know, being immoral, but inside, you see, just like the Pharisees, most of, if not all of those things are taking place. And that's why Jesus called the religious leaders there in Jerusalem whited sepulchers or painted graves. Outside, you look good. You know, you're nice and white, painted, fresh coat of paint. But inside, dead men's bones. Decomposing flesh. Nothing stinks worse than decomposing flesh. And that's the way it is with the non-believer who's faking it. The religious person can't truly obey God. Hereby, we do know that we know him. This is one of the reasons you know and you can know you're a child of God is because you have obeyed God. You have had victory over sin. You've experienced that power of the new nature, the power of the Holy Spirit to obey. Where prior to my conversion, I didn't want to obey. I had no desire to want to obey God. We were born with that fallen nature that wants to sin, that wants to do all kinds of horrible things. Figure out how to do more horrible things. How to enjoy sin to a greater degree. When you receive Christ, you have that desire to obey him. There's love. There's relationship. And it's only the child of God that has that. And because of that, you see, there's great assurance if we keep his commandments. Now, once again, this is speaking of the incarnation. It's not religion that brings us to this point. It's because Christ is in you. It's because you have God living inside of you. That's the reason you're able to obey, because it's his life being lived through you. That's the power. It's not because you know, it's a new improved you with better characteristics and a higher functioning personality. That's not it. It's because Christ is in you. The old you is still there too, but he's been rendered inoperative. You've been crucified with Christ. Powers of the flesh, the old nature, they're rendered inoperative. Plug has been pulled. So this is the reason, this is one of the reasons you know. And remember, John wrote this epistle so that you might know you have eternal life. One of the ways you know you have eternal life is because you've been able to obey God. Whereas in your past, it didn't work. You didn't have a desire to obey God, and you didn't. You were good at sinning. You know, we were all good. You know, just by nature, we're good at it. We're experts. But the new nature is there. And because of that, we're able to keep the commandments. We're able to do what he wants us to do. In verse 4, it says, "He that saith, I know him, and keepeth not his commandments, is a liar, and the truth is not in him." The person that lives a lifestyle of sin that has never, there's no record of obedience, where they're claiming to have received Christ or have put their faith in the Lord. But there's no evidence. There's no evidence of Christ living through them. If Christ is living through someone, there's going to be obedience because Christ was always obedient. "I do always those things," Jesus said, "that please the Father." And wherever Christ lives or in whom Christ lives, there will always be the fruit of obedience. There will be that righteousness. "He that saith, I know him." And the Gnostics were always bragging about what they knew, but they weren't obeying God. So this is another way by which John is able to diffuse, to undermine the teachings of Gnosticism. He never mentions them by name. He doesn't have to. Because there's a lot of false cults and isms that adhere to this kind of stuff. So it's a broader application. "He that saith, I know him, and keepeth not his commandments, is a liar, and the truth is not in him." Now this is the Holy Spirit speaking through John. A person who says they're a Christian, but there's no obedience. There's no lifestyle of obedience. It's because they're a liar and the truth is not in them. And they know it. See, it's not something where they're deceived or, you know, they're confused. They've lied about a relationship. They've lied about their spiritual state. "Oh yeah, I'm a believer." Yeah, but deep down, they know that they don't know Christ. "And the truth is not in him. But whoso keepeth his word, in him verily is the love of God perfected. Hereby know we that we are in him." So this is another means by which we know that God is in us. "In him truly is the love of God perfected." perfected. Not our love for God, but his love for us. We are getting to know him better in that love and experiencing as we know more about God. We understand to a greater degree that love that God has. And you think about it for just a few minutes, or just a few seconds really here. But it's always mind-boggling when God expresses his love toward you through maybe a provision or through, you know, an answered prayer or healing. Or you go, wow, God, man, I know God loves me, but man, he really loves me. God, really, he really loves me. Or as you're reading a verse in Scripture, you go, man, where God is just speaking to you about his great love and his concern for you. You go, man, God really loves me. Sometimes it's through chastening. God, as I say, God chastens those whom he loves. Man, God really loves me. So he's correcting me. That's a good thing. Chastens those whom he loves. This is speaking of God's love, the love of God. Once again, not our love for God, but actually his love for us. Hereby we know that we are in him. So once again, a source of assurance for us as God's kids. Verse 6, he that saith he abideth in him ought himself also so to walk, even as he walked. Years ago, you know, they still have those bracelets, the what would Jesus do, you know, the abbreviations for it. And I think it's a good idea. But and we are to follow his example, but it's not our ability to follow that example. It's God living through us that gives us that ability. Once again, he's the empowering, you know, he's the empowering agent in our walk. He that saith he abideth or liveth, you know, that I'm dwelling in him, ought himself also so to walk even as he walked. As we look at the apostles, when they were with Christ for approximately 3 years, they, wherever Christ went, they went. The things he did, they did. Not, you know, not to the same degree as far as miracles, but they were partakers of the miracles, and they actually were able to perform miracles by the power of God as they were sent out two by two. But as walking, you see, Peter couldn't just say, well, you know, Lord, I know you're going to heal this demon-possessed guy, but, you know, I'm going fishing, or I'm going over here. I'm gonna take off over to McDonald's. You know, I don't feel like going to that guy's house. You know, there's that obedience where they just were there. They were along for the ride. And the same thing is true of us. We're to follow him. We're to abide. We're living. Our lives are to be lived in him and him living through us. And really, that's the key to witnessing, to being a witness. He that saith he abideth in him ought himself also to walk even as he walked. It just makes sense. If I'm in obedience and I'm obeying God, then I'm going to be walking. I'm going to be living that same kind of a life as he lived because he's living through me.
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0: When asked, are you going to make it? Some have answered, I hope so. You know, that's telling. Because of the uncertainty, the follow-up is often, you just got to have faith. But faith in what or in who? Faith is only as good as the object of that faith. Well, there's one we can trust in and be certain. He will come through. And that, of course, is the Lord Jesus Christ. So faith and hope in Him is well placed no matter what. And that's our focus today on Grow in Grace with Pastor Ed Ray. We've begun a study in 1 Peter, and today's scripture undergirds our faith and hope in the Lord. Because we're saved and kept by grace, not by merit. So the onus is on the Lord, who is faithful and able, not on us and our ability to perform. Here's Pastor Ed.
1: 1 Peter chapter 1, verse 10, Peter writes, "Of this salvation the prophets have inquired and searched carefully, who prophesied of the grace that would come to you, searching what or what manner of time the Spirit of Christ who was in them was indicating when he testified beforehand the sufferings of Christ and the glories that would follow. To them it was revealed that not to themselves but to us they were ministering the things which now have been reported to you through those who have preached the gospel to you by the Holy Spirit sent from heaven, things which angels desire to look into. Therefore, gird up the loins of your mind, be sober, and rest your hope fully upon the grace that is to be brought to you at the revelation of Jesus Christ. As obedient children, not conforming yourselves to the former lusts as in your ignorance, but as he who called you is holy, you also be holy in all your conduct, because it is written, 'Be holy, for I am holy.' And if you call on the Father, who without partiality judges according to each one's work, conduct yourselves throughout the time of your stay here in fear or reverence, knowing that you were not redeemed with corruptible things like silver and gold from your aimless conduct received by tradition from your fathers, but with the precious blood of Christ, as of a lamb without blemish and without spot. He indeed was foreordained before the foundations of the world, but was manifested in these last times for you, who through him believe in God, who raised him from the dead and gave him glory, so that your faith and hope are in God. Since you have purified your souls and obeying the truth through the Spirit in sincere love of the brethren, love one another fervently with a pure heart, having been born again, not of corruptible, but incorruptible seed, through the word of God, which lives and abides forever, because all flesh is as grass, and all the glory of man as the flower of the grass withers, and its flower falls away, but the word of God endures forever. Now this is the word which by the gospel was preached to you."

0: So Fidel dies and goes to heaven. And he walks up to the pearly gates. And Peter says, as he walks in, no way. There's no place for you here. You're in the wrong place. You get to go to the hot place. And so Fidel goes to hell, where Satan gives him a hearty welcome. They have a welcome home party. And everything is going well. And suddenly Fidel notices that his luggage is not there. He left it up at the front door of heaven. Tells Satan, says, no problemo. We'll send a couple of my associates up and they'll recover your luggage. And you just keep on partying. So two little devils went up to the pearly gates. But Peter was at lunch. This whole thing is fallacious, okay? It's not scriptural, just some of you were. It's a joke. Oh, thanks. So the devils get up to heaven, and they come to the front gate, and it's locked shut, and they look around, nobody's around, so they climb over the top of the gate to recover the luggage. And just then, two angels walk by, one turns to the other and says, look, goodness gracious, Fidel's only been here 10 minutes, and they're already were getting refugees. Just keep those cards and letters coming. It's all good. The famous Roman poet and orator Cicero said that while there's life, there's hope. But the pastor John Bunyan, who wrote Pilgrim's Progress, gave us a little further insight. He said that hope is never ill when faith is well. So we've been working our way through this new letter, the first letter that Peter wrote, to a group of people who were struggling under Roman oppression. And he puts two words together, faith and hope, in this section. There's a little story that goes back to the 14th century. It's in a book called The Ten Commandments from the Backside. And there was a man named Toller. And Toller learned a lesson from a beggar. He said to the beggar, God give you a good day, my friend. And the beggar said, thank you, but I've never had a bad day. He looked at him and he said, well, then God give you a happy life, my friend. And the beggar said, I thank God I'm never unhappy. That stopped Toller and he said, well, never unhappy? What do you mean? And the beggar said, well, when it's fine, I thank God. When it's raining, I thank God. When I have plenty, I thank God. When I'm hungry, I thank God. Since God's will is my will, and whatever pleases him pleases me, why should I say that I'm unhappy when I'm not? The Toller stopped. He says, who are you? And the beggar said, I'm a child of a king. He said, a king? Well, where's the kingdom? And he pointed to his heart and he said, it's in my heart. God lives in my heart. The picture is of freedom, a beggar who knew freedom because he had surrendered his life, all his difficulties, the things that should cause problems in his life, to God and accepted them as God's will. And with that comes great freedom. That's really what Peter is talking about to a group of believers who are struggling far from their homes. Now, you will remember that this book is written in about 64 to 68 AD. Rome burned in July of 64, so this is after Nero started blaming the Christians for the fires of Rome. And so Christians are streaming out of Rome and into the hinterland, out into Asia Minor. We saw in the first chapter that he is speaking to a group of people who are now in this, what we would call Turkey today, the Cappadocian Valley, which, by the way, you should see if you get an opportunity. If you've been to Israel, then the next thing you need to do is do the footsteps of Paul. I'm giving you a commercial again because we're going, God willing, next year. But the Cappadocian Valley is filled with churches that are carved out of sandstone, some into the side of the hill and others down seven stories, always with a cross at the bottom. The people that this letter is addressed to in Asia Minor, Turkey and Cappadocian Valley and Pontus and Galatia, above it, north of that. So these people are displaced. They're foreigners. They're strangers in another land. And their faith and hope are being challenged, as our faith and hope will be challenged. Now, we looked last time in the early part of this chapter at the word hope. That it is an expectation of coming good, not the same way we use it in the English language. We say, well, I hope it'll stay sunny today, meaning we don't know and it's an iffy thing. But biblical hope is an expectation an anticipation that good things are coming into your life because you know the King of Kings and the Lord of Lords, and He's running your life. Faith, we know, is putting our trust in, belief in, relying upon God and what He did for us on a cross. Here, Peter puts those two words together, faith and hope. And he'll also include the word love. That should sound familiar to those of you who are familiar with 1 Corinthians. That's what Paul said, faith, hope, and love. The greatest of these is love. So we're looking at these two, especially in this section. Love comes into it too, but faith and hope. Now this breaks up into three parts. Hope of salvation, 10, 11, and 12. And then the holiness from God that God gives us from 13 through 21. And then the imperishable word in the last 22 to 25. It's a lot to cover, but when you take this section apart slowly and just piecemeal it through, you don't get the flow of it. So as I was praying about it this week, it seemed to me that God wants us to do this last section together, which means we won't go quite as deep as normal, but I think you'll see the overview of the landscape easier. Let's jump in and see what God might say to all of us, starting in verse 10. Of this salvation, the salvation that Peter's been talking about that came about on the cross, the prophets have inquired. They ask questions. The article "the" is not actually in this verse before prophets, so it literally says, of this salvation, prophets have inquired and searched carefully who prophesied of the grace that would come to you. There's that word again, grace. Got to stop on it just a moment, because salvation is a gift. That's what the word grace means, charis, a gift from God. I don't deserve it, you don't deserve it. I don't earn it, you can't earn it. It's not meritorious actions or thoughts. It is a gift from God. So, yes, amen, that God gives us this gift of salvation. Salvation is not earned. Salvation is God's gift based upon what Jesus did on the cross, taking my punishment and yours. Now, we could just pray and go home. That's basically what all this is about. But I want you to see, again, the big picture. So who are the prophets here?
1: We'll come back to that question in just a moment. But first, let me pause here and thank you for joining us today for Grow in Grace with Pastor Ed Ray. Now let's set out to answer the question, who are these prophets Peter is referring to? And with the answer, along with the conclusion of today's lesson from 1 Peter chapter 1, here again is Pastor Ed.
0: Old Testament prophets, they have inquired, and they searched carefully. They prophesied of this grace that would come before it ever happened. Peter wants his readers to be reminded that the salvation that we enjoy is not some novelty that just came about in the first century, not some never heard of before kind of salvation. No, this is the same salvation promised through the Old Testament prophets, even though, and here's the caveat that's interesting, they didn't know when it would happen or exactly who the Messiah was. Inquired and searched diligently. They were trying to figure out who he was, who the Messiah would be. They knew there was one coming all the way back in Genesis chapter 3, that he would bruise the head of the serpent. So someone's coming who would have control, but they didn't understand the very thing they were writing down. Now, this is very interesting, that being a prophet means you have a message, but not necessarily the understanding that goes with it. They did not fully grasp or comprehend what they were saying. That in fact, they were in the dark about exactly what and who the Messiah was. They did not realize, at least it would appear that way even, that he was God the Son. They were expecting a man. He was a man, but he also was God. So, grace, the unmerited favor from God that was coming to us, that still is coming to this day, into a plan of redemption that brings us into salvation. So what were they doing? Well, verse 11 says that they were searching what or what manner of time, what the brackets of time were, that the Spirit of Christ who was in them was indicating when he testified beforehand the suffering of Christ and the glories that would follow, the things that he would do and what we would gain by him suffering. So, the sufferings of the Messiah are recorded in prophecy. Well, true. Isaiah 53, that he was marred, his visage was marred so that you couldn't even tell he was a man. So, Isaiah didn't understand. That's what this says. They didn't understand. He didn't understand. You understand more about Isaiah 53 than Isaiah did because you have hindsight. You can look back and say, well, yeah, that's a picture of Jesus suffering, taking on the beating that he received. The Jeremiah would say things about the Messiah that he didn't understand. For example, King David wrote Psalm 22, my God, why hast thou forsaken me? And he had no idea who was going to say that. He would write that my hands and my feet are pierced without knowing what crucifixion even was, 600 years before we have any record historically of crucifixion being done. So these guys were in the dark as they wrote in faith what God told them to do, to say. So it is a strange thing when Jesus said in Luke 24:25, O fools and slow of heart, to those who studied the Bible, to believe all the things that the prophets spoke. Was it not necessary for the Christ to suffer these things, the Messiah to suffer these things and enter into his glory, his display of who he was? Imagine how fascinating Isaiah would be the first time he read the Gospel of John in heaven. Oh, that's who the Messiah is. God came to earth. Yes. So, all that was hidden, now revealed. You and I are growing that. Verse 12. To them it was revealed, not to themselves, but to us. They were ministering to things which now have been reported to you through those who have preached the gospel, the good news that Jesus died for our sins. By the Holy Spirit sent from heaven, things which angels desire to look into. This is a really interesting parenthesis of looking back that describes what was going on in heaven. Now, the mysteries, the profound mysteries of the gospel, were a desire of the angels to understand. That's what he said. Angels are observing our conduct, your and mine. They're looking at you and saying, goodness gracious, God, what were you thinking? God is watching his angels understand salvation through your life and through my life. They scratch their head, probably with their wings, as they wonder about the grace of God that would take this motley crew into the kingdom of God and into a heaven for eternity. So angels wanted to know. Here's what Paul said about 1 Corinthians 4:9. For I think that God has displayed us, the apostles, last, as men condemned to death, for we have been made a spectacle to the world, both to angels and to men. Angels were watching them. Prophets for centuries had been predicting that this would happen, and suddenly it's all displayed in 3 years on planet Earth. And the banisters of heaven were crowded as angels were hanging over and watching what was going on. But they still are. They're watching you. They're wondering about what's going on in your life. So, verse 13, therefore, because this is true, because this is a long-standing prediction from God, gird up the loins of your mind, be sober, and rest your hope fully upon the grace that is to be brought to you at the revelation of Jesus Christ. So Peter just sweeps through history, and he's going to go all the way to eternity here. Gird up the loins of your mind. What in the world is that? That's a picture from the Olympics. Imagine yourself in the first century, and you're wearing a toga, you're wearing a robe of some kind if you're Jewish, toga if you're Greek or Roman, and you want to shoot a few hoops with your buddies. And so what do? You reach down and grab your garment, and you pull it up, and you tuck it inside your belt so you can run. So you can do whatever you want to do. So the picture here is of your mind. That as believers, we need to gather in all the loose ends, if you will, of our thinking. All the things that we bring into the kingdom of God from the world.

world when we're first saved. And that's a progression that goes on for all of your life. I love to be around brand new believers because they say things so abruptly. You know, God is so cool. I remember a young man in a Bible study not long ago saying, God is, I won't say it, but the B word. And everyone stopped and their eyes got real big. And I looked at him and I said, He is. That's true. Because that was the only adjective that was

Paul went through that for most of us. Some of you were born holy, I know. No, we're going to deal with that in just a minute. But God in his grace takes us from A to B, and he's going to write about that in the next couple of verses. So gird up the loins of your mind, be sober. This isn't talking about alcohol. There's other verses that deal with that. But this is think seriously about eternity. It doesn't mean you can't laugh. It means that we're to think clearly and exercise self-control and rest your hope, your expectation, your anticipation of coming good fully upon grace, not upon your works. Now that's a very encouraging statement if you take that apart. Put all your trust in God and his grace, not in your ability, because you'll mess up, guaranteed. How'd it go last week? How'd it go for you, Pastor? I've had better weeks, you know. My sins are all up here and in here, so I'm not talking about anything flagrant, but they're still sin. And I spend a lot of time on my knees before God asking him to change me. He is changing me, but his list is different than my list. And I wish he wasn't working on the things he was working on. I work on the easier ones that I would like him to work on, but so far he's never taken my advice about anything. Oh, you have that same problem, huh? Okay, rest your hope. Are you anticipating coming good from God? Doesn't mean that life is perfect. It means God has your best intentions in mind. And what he does allow through his filter into your life is for your own good and will increase your understanding, your comprehension of what it means to walk with God here and now, because you're going to a heaven that will last for eternity, and this one is just boot camp for a few weeks. Do you expect God to bless your life? Now, first service, I had at least two people say yes. We got nothing here at the 9:30 service. Nobody expects God to bless their life. We didn't know you wanted us to talk out loud in church. God bless you, three of you. That's good. We have a starting point. No, seriously, I grew up in a church that you just never thought it was going to be good, because you're always messing up and God's angry when you're messing up. So there's no such thing as a good day. And sometimes we drag that into our relationship with God after we've met him, and we know differently. God wants to bless your life with more grace. You have to receive it. It's coming.

0: Romans 5:17. You got to take it in. God's offering that. It's raining in here right now. Grace from God in your life, expecting to bless your life. Ask for more grace. It's my constant prayer. I've said this before. Grace, grace, grace. I'm not talking about the prayer before food, okay? God, I need your blessing on my life to get through this thing in front of me. Expect it, anticipate it. That's hope. That's what he's talking about. Charis, Greek, is the word for grace. God wants to give you grace. We are spiritual paupers. We are beggars. And that some of us have found the food table and we're trying to help other people find it too. Hey, there's free food down here at the end of the alley. And people say things like, oh, no, that's okay. That's for you. I'm doing fine. Then why are you wearing rags? Why are you upset all the time? Why are you angry? What's with that road rage in your life? Now, Pastor, you're getting a little bit too close to home. Let's move on. Don't you want to deal with this next verse? Okay. God gives where he finds empty hands, Augustine said. You got to come humbly and say, I'm a wretch, God. Forgive me. Take my life. When you come there, he'll always give it.
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3: Barry McGuire, who's here with us. He's the author of a book, Ignite.

0: sometimes we don't understand
1: every moment.
0: And then,
1: every moment when your tent is up.
0: Yeah,
1: every moment.
0: And it was so exciting because, you know, they left and there I'm just finishing up registering for the hotel, and then you pop up and somehow we start talking, and I discovered that you love to share your faith and likewise, and we had dinner. And I'll never forget it. Back and forth, we're telling these stories.
1: Immediately.
0: About
1: instant friendship.
0: About evangelizing and what God's doing and the stories we had in the oddest and weirdest ways how God worked.
1: Our backgrounds are so different, but we are so alike. I don't know anybody else in my life that's more closely aligned with me. I mean, I love hanging out
0: likewise.
1: With you and hearing your stories.
0: I know, and there's always new ones.
1: Oh, yeah.
0: There's always new ones. And it's really funny because people, they often see me and they think, you know, Brad the lawyer, constitutional law attorney.
1: Yeah, they have the stereotype.
0: The stereotype. But really, if they really look at my life, when I'm traveling on the airplane, who I'm talking to in different circumstances, the messaging on Sunday mornings, I've had people tell me, you know, before I heard you speak, I thought of you as the attorney who happens to be a guest speaker. Because, no, you're a preacher. And you happen to have a law degree.
1: Yeah, yeah.
0: And I think that was the biggest compliment because I love to share Christ.
1: I spoke to an organization a year or so ago, Christian Lawmakers, great organization. Mm. I don't know if you were there, but it was, you know, governors and senators and whatever. And boy, they were on fire. And they had me speak. So I got up, I said, I love being with you and talking with you. I love your hearts. But I must tell you, you're not Christian lawmakers. They are like, what? I got their attention. I said, hear me, you're not Christian lawmakers. I got all their attention. I had everybody's attention real fast. Okay, I said, being Christian is not an adjective. You're not, I'm a lawmaker, oh, I'm a Christian lawmaker. You're a Christian. And you're called into one of the darkest places in Washington, one of the darkest places on the planet.
0: Oh, yeah.
1: And while you may be fighting issues and the people on those sides of those issues vehemently, strongly, for the Lord, the fact of the matter is the people on the other side of those issues are lost.
0: Right.
1: And God loves them as much as he loves you. So it separates the sin from the sinner. You want to fight for the issues. But more importantly, your highest calling is to reach them, because when you reach them, God will take the scales off their eyes. Satan puts scales on so they see evil is good. That's what's wrong.
0: Yeah.
1: And when God solves that, all of a sudden they'll be on your side of those issues. You won't keep fighting for the rest of your lives. They'll be on your side. And more importantly, they'll be on their way to heaven. And that's more important than anything else.
0: That's right.
1: When we die, it's not even going to matter if we're American or Russian or Chinese. It's only going to be, do we know the Lord as our Savior? And then how many people have we taken with us? You know, how many are in heaven because of our influence? That's the only thing that matters. Eternally, there's nothing else we can do today, you and I, that has any eternal value except leading people to Jesus.
0: What you said is very significant. Say that again, that what you just said. So there's nothing with eternal value.
1: There's nothing I do today, not one thing any of us do today, that has anything to do with eternity except when it leads people to Jesus. Now, it may not be specific. It may be a domino effect or whatever, but when your eye is, for instance, God took my business from nothing. We had zero market share. We were doing $600,000 a year. I was third generation leader of McGuire's, okay?
0: Car wax. Yeah.
1: And we're buffing cars. I was really good. Nobody's better than me. I know how to buff a car and color sand and do all that.
0: Wow.
1: Okay.
0: So you can teach me some things. I don't know.
1: God told me to go retail. I said, I don't know anything about retail. But I felt it very strongly we should go retail. And I said, well, God, my favorite scripture coming out of college is Proverbs 3:5. And it is saying to me, trust you with my whole heart and don't depend on my own understanding, and all my ways acknowledge you and you direct my path.
0: Mm-hmm.
1: Well, that works for me is I don't have any understanding. I don't have a clue anything about retail. So I'm just going to follow your lead. That was 50 years ago. Now we're the number one selling car wax in the world.
0: Oh, yeah. Everyone knows McGuire Car Wax.
1: Why did that happen? Because he loves shiny cars? I don't think so. Because I'm bright? Because I'm the ultimate market? No, don't think so, by far, you know. It's because I use my business as my platform, as my pulpit, to share the Lord. So the larger my business got, the more influence I had.

0: more influence I had to lead people to Jesus. And that's been my goal the whole way. And the more I've spent my focus on that and not on my business, I mean, I worked 50-hour my weeks for 34 years. I mean, I worked in the business, but I use it always, always in every sales presentation, in every board meeting, and everywhere I'm at. You know, you just, you work God into the, in the presentation.
1: Yeah.
0: And when you do that, you're living for God's purpose. And in Romans 8:28, I love the scripture. He says, I'll make everything in your life work together for good. Folks, he'll make everything. He promises you. We run over this scripture so easily. We all know it.
1: Yeah.
0: But we don't. Do you understand he's actually promising you that he'll make everything in your life work together for good if you do two things? It's just like when they asked him, teacher, what's the most important thing to do? And he said, love me and love your neighbor as myself. It's the very same thing when he says, love me and live for my purpose. His purpose is to seek and save the lost. So when we live our lives not to sell car wax, not to win the tennis match, not to win the argument in public policy or whatever, when we live our lives to seek and save the lost, in our ministry we've modeled it down to move everybody every day closer to Jesus. Everybody, when your wife or husband in the morning, right on through the day, you move everybody. Then you live in this promise.
1: Yeah.
0: And that's the end of fear.
1: Yeah.
0: And with 75% of all Christians living in fear right now, this is the, it ends fear effortlessly.
1: Yeah.
0: Forget about even praying about your problems. Start praying for people to get into heaven. He takes care of the rest. I mean, you live this. That's why you have that smile. Why we both have smiles. Why did you're so happy every day? Nothing ever go wrong for you? Yeah.
1: Oh yeah.
0: It goes wrong. Happiness goes up and down, but our joy.
1: And that's the key. The word was joy. This last Sunday, I was guest preaching at Calvary Chapel in Tri-Cities in Washington State. And it was awesome. I had two services. Hands went up to receive Jesus at the end of the sermon, which is my greatest joy. But one thing I pointed out to him is I gave him an analogy. I said, I think it's really well said. I said, I picture a football game and your team is on, it's the Super Bowl of all Super Bowls. It's fourth down, fourth quarter. You're 5 points behind. You're right there at the 5-yard line, about to score a touchdown. This is the last play of the game, 5 seconds. This is it.
0: No.
1: And the coach goes timeout and he turns and he points to you and he says, put on the pads, put on the helmet. I want you to go out there to be on the team for the last play of the game. You'd say, what? No, I wet my pants probably. No. I broke my thumb in seventh grade. I'm flag football in the first play, literally.
0: We have every excuse.
1: Yeah, no.
0: That's the whole thing.
1: Yeah, exactly. And then the coach says a big smile on his face. He goes, you don't understand. He says, I already know the score. I already know we're going to win. I just want to give you the opportunity to be on the field and experience the joy that comes with obedience. And that was the part of the messaging, was that when we think we're playing it safe, like I'm preaching out of Esther chapter 4, you know, and for such a time as this, when we think we're playing it safe, we're not playing it safe. Denying ourselves the full joy that comes when we know we're being obedient to the call of God, which includes sharing the gospel and the good news of Christ. And then I told him, I said, think of the last time you shared your faith with someone, the gospel with someone. It may have been a long time ago. How did you feel when you did that? Every single time, God blesses us with the joy that comes with obedience.
0: That's the whole point. Because sharing our faith, he really wants us to share our faith for us. He doesn't love us to use us. He does use us, and he wants to evangelize the world. But his interest in us is 100% on us. He focuses on us. In Isaiah 43:10, I love the scripture, Isaiah 43:10. All the other scriptures say go, go, go, from Genesis to Revelations. Isaiah 43:10, it says succinctly, thus saith the Lord, I appoint you as my witness. Ready for the punchline? I would say so that they'll believe. That's what I would say.
1: Right.
0: He didn't say that. Thus saith the Lord, I appoint you as my witness so that you will believe.
1: Yeah.
0: Because when you have that experience of knowing God is using you at that moment and speaking through you and giving you the words to say.
1: That's right. Which
0: and life is being changed. There's nothing in the world like that. That's intimacy with God.
1: Yeah.
0: He's, and because your faith explodes.
1: Yeah. It's because he loves us and wants to experience this. In Esther chapter 4.
0: Do I dare say?
1: Oh, yeah.
0: It'll ignite your life. That's why I wrote this book.
1: No, let's highlight this. This book, Ignite Your Life. And you have another one here.
0: Yeah. And that's a devotional.
1: Devotional.
0: Your daily nudge to keep your life. We have
1: before
0: to
1: say, we forget.
0: Follow the nudge. Yeah. This is flying off. Follow the nudge. Live in the fog.
1: Yeah.
0: Okay. The nudge. We all get the nudge. You all get the nudge. I should go speak to somebody. I see somebody depressed. John just got word that he has cancer. I should call him, but I don't know what to say. But I don't have time, or I wouldn't have the right words. All these excuses.
1: Faith gives them.
0: We actually, on our website, ignitedamerica.com, have most frequent, we have a whole section, most frequent excuses. And it just blows them all in the water. He didn't say, go ye in the world, all you who have been trained or educated or can quote scripture.
1: Right.
0: Or a good person, or you have the personality. He didn't say anything. He just said, go.
1: Go.
0: We need to focus on why, because he knows when we do that, then we are in the Word and on our knees and living for Him, not out of obligation.
1: Right.
0: It's not legalism. It's pure joy.
1: Yeah.
0: It's joyful.
1: And
0: it ignites your life.
1: it does, folks. We're going to talk some more about some of our stories. Also, how you can be equipped specifically to evangelize and not just change someone else's life, but also change your life as well. Mm-hmm. We'll return right after this.
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1: Welcome back. And folks, if you'd like to get this information he's been talking about Ignite Your Life and other kind of resources, he has it available on his website, which is igniteamerica.com, igniteamerica.com. You can also catch this on Facebook, Instagram, Twitter, or it's X, YouTube. So these are great resources. Check him out. God is moving in exciting ways, and that's why I have him on the show, because I like to highlight people that are really following the Lord and are living for the Lord, and we're seeing great things happen. It can help others as well.
0: So how do we ignite America? I couldn't put it in the whole name, but we're really saying ignite Christians to ignite America, the revival, one person at a time.
1: Yeah, no.
0: That's what it's going to take. We can have the great revival meetings. We just had one on Sunday with all across the country. But the fact of the matter is, all of us are surrounded by people every day that are lost. Like 90% of the people around us are lost. They're lost. And I'm convinced that the opposite of Christian love is not hate. It's just apathy.
1: Yes.
0: We walk through people that are all around us. People are lost. And we're so busy focusing on our Bible study or our work or whatever on our phones. And that reason, if you just stop and look around, if you just start smiling, put the phone away and start smiling at people, everybody wants to talk. And when you talk to them, it immediately engages people. It's just amazing how fast you can get into a spiritual conversation.
1: Yeah.
0: Because everybody is lost, and they know they're lost. And they're trying to figure out things. I think particularly because of Charlie Kirk and his passing, the tragedy of that. And he was a good friend of yours and mine.
1: Yes.
0: But the fact of the matter is, the world looks differently now. It's a game changer. And I think it's broadened the interest in God and where is he? And they're all questioning. They're looking for somebody who can tell them. And then we know it. And we just walk. And only 1% of us are sharing our faith.
1: Yeah.
0: The only hope for America is us. They're lost. They're not going to church. You know, how are they going to know unless somebody tells them? Who's going to tell them unless somebody sends them? Well, the churches aren't sending us.
1: Right.
0: So it's up to you and I. We're doing a bit of the sending, right? We're saying, we got to get up there and go.
1: Yeah.
0: And then you find that your whole life is a mission field. When I walk into a car show, I go to Pebble Beach Concours, whatever, the big car shows, I just a big one on Sunday. It's a mission field opportunity for me, man. I'm just talking. I'm just looking who's the next person, you know.
1: Yeah.
0: And I make sure that everybody I'm with, if it's the operator of the phone for 2 minutes, I'm going to move them closer to Jesus just by loving them. And that interrupts them because they think a Christian, Christians don't have a good perception in the populace.
1: Mm.
0: In fact, most, this is proven, most non-Christians are non-Christians because of Christians.
1: Hmm.
0: Most non-Christians are non-Christians because of Christians. They say they're Christians, but then the language, their indulgences, their attitudes, why I'm better than them. And oftentimes they are, as far as being a better person, they're just not redeemed.
1: Yeah.
0: So,
1: they often don't know a Christian. A lot of them, if you say, well, tell us about a Christian.
0: Yeah.
1: They'll go, well, because we're not connecting either.
0: Yeah. Play where I was statistic, but it's true. Over 75% of America says they're Christian. Only 20% are going to church 3 or 4 times a month. So that's 50% of the population, basically, that are saying they're Christian, that really don't even know what it means.
1: Right.
0: In fact, the term evangelical, I don't know what evangelical is anymore. And most of them think they can earn their way to heaven, you know, and most of them believe there's no hell. And most of them think there's, you know, all this stuff. So I just say I'm a follower of Jesus.
1: Yeah, that's the safe way to go.
0: It is. But the masses don't know that. And they see the people that say they're Christian and how they're performing their lives. And that's discouraging. So the point of that whole thing is when you actually are Christian and you're living a right life and you love on people, it's changing people's perception. You don't have to go all the way to the sinner's prayer, all that. Just love on them. I say, don't even have as a goal winning them to the Lord. Just move them a little bit closer.
1: Yeah.
0: Love on them. Listen to them.
1: Yeah.
0: And respond to them. If we all start doing that, there's like 30 million of us in this country. If we all start moving everybody every day closer to Jesus, being aware, being open, and being loving, and sharing our joy, we'd be a Christian nation in 30 days. I mean, it would not be easy. Would not be any easier. And it costs nothing.
1: Yeah.
0: It's just a change in us. It's up to us.
1: Yeah.
0: We're the problem. We've been silent for 60 years. It allowed America to get to this place. And they're not bad people. They're lost because we've allowed them to get lost.
1: Yeah.
0: That's our fault. It's on us.
1: Would you say that most Christians have, say, lost their first love, so to speak?
0: Yeah.
1: That is, maybe they came to Christ in third grade and they'll receive Jesus, Lord and Savior.
0: Yeah.
1: And then but the relationship is dry.
0: Totally. Totally. They're on their way to heaven. But yeah, the letter to the church at Ephesus in Revelation chapter 2, where he says, he's talking to us, the church. He says, I know you go to church. I know you give sacrificially. I know you know good teaching from bad. But I have this against you. I'm no longer your first love.
1: Yeah.
0: And we see Christians all the time that, you know, and the proof is, I just say to you folks, whatever you talk about is your first love. Whatever you love, whatever you're excited about fills your prayers and fills your conversation. I talk about Karen every day, all day long, as you do. I mean, I love my wife. She's incredible, you know.
1: Yeah.
0: But I talk about the Lord all the time. If you're not doing it, then, and so we fill it with, I talk about my business, my success, my kids, my grandkids.
1: Yeah.
0: You know, what is it that you're just bubbling over talking about all the time?
1: Yeah.
0: If it's anything but God, then it's not that you don't love God. It's just that he's not your first love. And if he's not your first love, chances are you're going to be battered by the world and you're going to be, you're on your way to heaven, but you're not having fun. And you're certainly not helping anybody else get there. As opposed to when you love God, he says, love me with all your heart, mind, and soul. And when you do that, you're going to love your neighbor as yourself. If you love your neighbor as yourself, you're going to want them to have their salvation. That's everybody around me. I'm their salvation is as important as my salvation. So then he says, and I require nothing else of you, right?
1: Right.
0: He says, that's just 2 commandments, and that fulfills all 10. Well, how does that work? Well, I'm not going to be indulging in stuff and using my language and not going to church and doing all the stupid stuff if I'm doing everything I can to get everybody around me close to Jesus. I'm in full-time ministry.
1: Yeah, the love of Christ covers all of that.
0: And so I live my life for him every moment of every day with joy, having so much fun. And then guess what? because that's living for his purpose. He builds my business. He builds my family. He builds my experiences. He gives me great parking places. I mean, everything. You just say, God, you're just everywhere. And I call it living in the fog. We're living in the favor of God. And following up on our book, Ignite Your Life, we brought out this an incredible devotional, daily devotional, okay, Live Ignited. The subhead I love, your daily nudge to share your faith. Yeah. And our we mentioned earlier, but
1: so good.
0: Follow the nudge, live in the fog. When you follow the nudge, you have all these excuses again, why not? But when you follow the nudge every single time, who benefits the most? You do.
1: Yeah. You know, there's so many books out there. I call it self-help books.
0: Oh, yeah.
1: And, you know, how you can, you know, be happy, how you can feel this way, how you can, you know, all these self-help.
0: Oh, follow these five precepts.
1: Seven habits of, you know, et cetera. And there's some good wisdom in that stuff. But the main drive, I think, why a lot of people are reading this is so that they can be happy. But the reality is they will not be have joy.
0: No. Well, it's back to focusing on self.
1: Exactly.
0: How can I do this so I can be a better person? Forget about yourself. Follow a nudge and you'll live in the fog. You'll live in the favor
1: of God.
0: You'll live in the promise of Romans 8:20, where he says, when you live for me, when you live for my purpose to seek and save the lost, I'll make everything in your life work together for you. That's the end of fear.
1: Yeah.
0: No more fear.
1: Yeah.
0: Oh.
1: It
0: doesn't matter.
1: Nothing.
0: It means joy every day. When Karen and I first got into sharing our faith, it happened this way. We were doing everything we could in young marriage, two little girls, okay? And we were doing everything, volunteering for everything, had no joy. We were dry. And we recognized it. We were biting at each other. We said, something's wrong here.
1: So the you were Christians.
0: Yeah, we were Christians.
1: You were going to church.
0: All my life. And my dad was a churchman, and I knew how to do that. So we were volunteering. We're doing it all. We had no joy. Yeah, I looking back now, I think we were trying to earn God's love. And we can't earn God's love. That's a joke. Anyway, we started praying for joy. God, we want joy. That became our number one topic in our prayers. Not 2 weeks later, we were at the 50th anniversary of Santa Ana First Assembly of God. It's now called the Chamber.
1: Yeah, you're absolutely right. And also, I want to let people out there know, in addition to these wonderful resources that Barry's been talking about, on our website, we have a training video for business owners, Faith in the Workplace, how you can legally evangelize your employees, your customers, your community.
0: This is great.
1: We have a book called Reclaim Your School, How to Legally Evangelize Public Schools. Information about how you can legally evangelize in public places. And by the way, if you have any kickback, contact us. God has given us 37 offices coast to coast to defend you without charge in responding to the call of living your faith and sharing your faith for such a time as this. Barry, we could go on and on.
0: We could.
1: This has been a great program. God bless you and the work you're doing.
0: You're one of the most amazing people in my life. I love your heart. You inspire me. Thank you.
1: Well, double ditto. Double ditto, brother. Thank you. Keep it up.
0: You bet.
1: Appreciate it. So, folks, there you have it. It's our God-given freedoms we're talking about. Now, let's choose to keep them. I'm Brad Dacus, president of the Pacific Justice Institute. 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
1: So, folks, just remember, it's our God-given freedoms we're talking about. 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

0: 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Let's lean in and listen.
1: Well, hello, my dear brothers and sisters. I want to welcome you to a very exciting episode of Countdown to Eternity. Why is it exciting? Because I'm with the great Tom Hughes. And Tom, you got a book that isn't yours up there, bro. What's the story with that?
2: It's not? Oh, this book is by some guy named James Cadiz. You ever heard of him?
1: Oh, man. Is that the one that I signed where I say I got nothing but love for you?
2: And I want to say this. Just for all of your viewers and listeners, James did not even ask me to do it. He didn't even hint to me to do it. I was just talking with Noah, and I said, Noah, this is James' program. I'm gonna get his book. I'm gonna put it up here. I did it all on my own. Everybody, James never said a single word. So no, he did not manipulate me, twist my arm, or even tell me to do it. I just said, why not? He's my friend. He's my brother.
1: What a blessing, bro. Thank you.
2: What a blessing you are to the community. And you know, I've been in Washington 2 weeks in a row, been in Idaho, going to Mexico. Man, these people, there are so many people lately that I just stopped taking pictures for you. I would also take a little selfies with, you know, I'd send them to you. I gave up. There are too many. So anyway, I do get the request. When's James going to be with you? I said Santa Barbara. James is going to be with me in Santa Barbara. David Tao, Brandon, the four of us will be in Santa Barbara together.
1: I'm coming.
2: Yeah. It's going to be, Santa Barbara's going to be off the charts.
1: It's going to be a blessing. And we've got a big conference coming up sooner than that in person at my church. You killed it, bro, the last time at that conference.
2: Well, I can't wait till
1: the one. You did a good job.
2: Praise the Lord, I did. I should be doing a good job by now. I've been doing this a long time.
1: Yes, I know, bro. But like, it's beyond the usual. You know what I mean?
2: Yeah.
1: It was good.
2: Yeah,
1: the force was with you.
2: So June 14th, ladies and gentlemen, what time at your church, James?
1: David, it'd be 5 o'clock.
2: Five o'clock.
1: And we'll go for a couple of hours, actually.
2: Okay, we did that last time, right?
1: Yep.
2: Didn't we go about 2 hours?
1: I think we went 2.5.
2: We went 2.5? Okay, we'll do a similar format.
1: Yeah.
2: Okay, it's going to be outstanding.
1: I'm looking forward to it.
2: In person, June 14th, 5 p.m. Pacific time, ladies and gentlemen. Looking forward to it.
1: Yep.
2: Going to be terrific. Going to be outstanding. All right, David Tao, James Cadiz, and I get to join them both. It's going to be really cool.
1: We're going to have fun.
2: We're going to have a really good time. It's going to be great.
1: Yep. Okay, so you got something to light me up? Is that what you have?
2: Well, let's just see what we got going on. Yes, I do now that you mention it. So, Mom Donnie.
1: Uh-oh. I keep myself away from the New York news only because I just, it's stroke level.
2: Yeah, he is definitely doing whatever he wants to do there. It is interesting. I'd like to hear how this is going to go because you can get a legal mind. All right, we already know he didn't show up at Israel Day. We already know that. He's the first mayor that didn't, but we know Mamdami. Why.
1: Wait, Mamdami did not show up for the Israel Day?
2: The Israel parade thing, yeah.
1: Oh, goodness gracious.
2: Yeah.
1: Okay, all right. Okay, so go ahead. I'm all ears.
2: I heard some big blow-up dolls of him and his wife showed up. Giant ones. But I don't know. I wasn't there to see it myself. But, okay, so Mamdani, we have all these different dynamics going on with the guy. The guy's obviously, he's a Marxist. He wants to take down America. All these people voted for him, which is so strange. But now he's saying, I'm sure you saw this, James. So this is where legal mind comes in. I was in real estate before I became a pastor. I did title insurance. I understand a lot of dynamics. Yeah. I worked with attorneys all the time. What's legal, what's not. You have another legal mind coming from a different direction. Okay, so Mamdani has said, hey, he pitched this plan. This is what we're going to do. We're going to go after the bad landlords in New York City. We're going to kick them out. Get this. We're going to give the property to nonprofit organizations. Now, how has that worked so far? We look at Minnesota, the Learing Center, and all the millions are funded, right? We're going to give them to nonprofit organizations, I don't know, government agencies? Is that what they're going to do? And in even tenants, because we're going to create more housing for the homeless people and the people who can't afford to live here. So we're going to give the property to the tenants. So you have all of these people who don't work, who just steal from everybody else, give free medical and all that stuff. They're cheering in the background while he's giving his speech because they're thinking, we're going to own the buildings. Can you imagine people who can't even hold a job at McDonald's are now going to be these landlords of these multi-million dollar apartments? I mean, but he knows it's not going to work. But he says this. So this article, Mamdani's plan to socialize housing. This is what this is part of the takedown.
1: Yeah. Okay. So assuming that Mamdani is actually going to socialize housing by seizing the means of production, because that's in essence what that is. Mm-hmm. Let me get this straight. He's talking about taking property where there are landlords that he deems to be behaving unacceptably, and he is going to put them in the possession of nonprofits or government organizations in order to better serve the people that are in these buildings. Okay.
2: Exactly.
1: It is illegal.
2: Exactly.
1: On many fronts, it's illegal according to the state of New York and their constitution. It is completely a violation of the Constitution of the United States. And I'm going to give you, from the top of my head, a list of how that is illegal. Okay? And I think that this is, like, I'm just shocked at the idea that people can even look at this and even think that's right. How about we just start from a very, very quick perspective? And let's just assume for a moment that Mamdani's actually proposing what many people believe he's proposing. Namely, correct me if I'm wrong here, because this is the first time hearing this, and I'm trying to calm down. Like, I'm trying to get my head straight, right? Namely, the transfer of privately owned housing from landlords to nonprofit organizations or government-controlled entities.
2: Or the tenants themselves.
1: Okay. Or the tenants themselves.
2: Yes. You want me to read a little bit to you?
1: That's plenty. That's all I need. I can run on that. Then we're talking about something far more significant than housing policy. We're talking about government seizure of private property. That's basically what that is.
2: That is. Exactly.
1: Does anybody read the Fifth Amendment? The Fifth Amendment is the most enormous obstacle that exists. Let me quote a part of the Fifth Amendment. Nor shall private property be taken for public use without just compensation. Okay? So what is he going to do? Is he going to claim eminent domain? How can he claim eminent domain and create the function of a mechanized seizure in order to transfer wealth? The government can't simply decide that a landlord is unpopular or insufficiently compliant and then just transfer ownership. It's ridiculous. They can't do that. That would trigger serious constitutional questions. And, I mean, give me a break. It's just ridiculous. Second, by the way, can I just say this? Because how about we just talk about due process? How about we talk about the Fifth Amendment and the 14th Amendment? Property rights cannot be removed simply because a political official decides that an owner is not managing property in a preferred manner. That's absolutely ridiculous. Okay? There has to be legal standards. There has to be due process protections that are put in place. And there has to be judicial review. There's none of that in what he's proposing. It's a bunch of complete hogwash. Third, what about the equal protection issue? Can we at least talk about that? If government officials selectively target certain owners based on some kind of ideological preference or political belief or business models, whatever you want to call it, any kind of arbitrary standard, give me a break. Courts would likely scrutinize the living snot out of those actions. By the way, can I just say this? Because I do know this, and I can tell you this off the top of my head. New York's own constitution contains protections for private property that would create additional massive legal hurdles. You want to know how I know that? I know that because there have been many challenges in New York specifically related to this issue by other people, and the Constitution was, in essence, challenged and they were not able to effectively challenge it. And perhaps, let me catch my breath, most importantly, since when does the government have the right to redefine ownership simply because it believes it can operate property more efficiently or more compassionately than the current owner? That idea has been completely tested. Like, has anybody ever heard of the Soviet Union or Cuba? Or, no, let me say, Cuba or Venezuela? Has anybody ever heard of these? Look, the seizure of private property has almost always been justified under that mechanism. So the legal question isn't, by any stretch of the imagination, would this help tenants? It's a ridiculous question. You can't even ask that question for the basis of legality. The question is, does government have continual authority to take privately owned property and transfer it to another owner because some kind of politician prefers that arrangement? It's ridiculous.
2: Okay.
1: I'm sorry. I'm a little irritated.
2: I want to get you wound up, so let's go a little bit further down this path. Because I think it is intentional just to keep pounding at that door, right? Just keep pounding and pounding and pounding. And what do? You create a mass of individuals that we already see them across America. We're here to protest ICE. You look at the stuff. Look what happened here in California where you have the Nick Shirley law.
1: Ridiculous.
2: What I mean? So it is this pushing against what we know is constitutional and legal by something like this. And all you do is you create massive lawlessness because people are just the people who don't work, who don't contribute to society.
1: I agree.
2: The illegal immigrants, all they're going to do is just raise up. And Mamdani knows this won't hold up in court.
1: 100%.
2: So it's not so much that he thinks, hey, this is going to hold up in court. It is about spurring on chaos and lawlessness because that is what the Marxism way is. To the point where you create enough lawlessness, what do you have? You have civil war. You have all of this. Okay, I'm going to throw something else out there, too.
1: And I can tell you this right now. Yeah. I can list the Marxist principles involved here.
2: Go ahead,
1: I can identify at least four of them. And I'm not kidding you, because people look at this and they'll go, no, my gosh, come on, he just wants to make a better life for everybody. I mean, that's all he wants, right?
2: Yeah.
1: But the thing is, look at what's going on. Can we just talk about the big principles of Marxism that are actually coming out?
2: Let's go for
1: How about
2: it.
1: This? Yeah. How about class struggle? It's one of the first tenets of Marxism. Marxism divides society into oppressors and, for lack of a better term, the oppressed. Okay, in housing discussions, landlords become the oppressor class, and tenants are instantly the oppressed. This happens, by the way, all over the world, Tommy. Mm-hmm. It happens all over the world. Once that framework is accepted, then property rights are no longer viewed as something that's going to sustain society or as obstacles to overcome. And how about this? How about collective ownership? That is another big spanking one. Marxism wants to move assets away from private ownership and toward collective state or, for lack of a better term, in Mamdani's case, quasi-state control. When proposals involve transferring any type of ownership into like a nonprofit or government-managed structure, I'm telling you, this is exactly that. It becomes the beginning of collective ownership. How about this? How about agitation? How about polarization? It's in the book of Marxism. Marxist movements have historically always relied on this. It's what Marx taught. Or how about this one? This is the one that comes to my mind almost immediately. The delegitimization of existing institutions that are designed to provide and preserve freedom. That's how you have to delegitimize those organizations. You have to delegitimize government. You have to delegitimize the Constitution or any of the other protections. By the way, this is why they're trying to destroy the border.
2: Yeah, totally.
1: The border is about delegitimizing any of these institutions. This is Marxism, bro.
2: Yeah.
1: This is Marxism.
2: Okay, so as we look at this, now what else do we have? So it's under this, you know, we're going to fix this whole mess. We're going to make sure, I mean, there's billions of dollars tied up in this and a whole bit, all right?
1: Yep.
2: So what you can do is go after any political opponent that you want, because all you have to do is make up something and say, well, this guy doesn't take care of, there's an, some electrical outlets that have a problem. I mean, you can build up a case against anybody you want because
1: they tried to do with Trump. They tried to do with President Trump.
2: Exactly, and I'm sure they aren't done with trying to do to Trump. Now, I'm going to throw something else in there because these types of things already happen in Canada. I'll give you another perspective. I'm sure you heard about this young guy, brilliant guy, well-educated, and he had a social media following that was growing and growing. He's calling out Marxism, he's calling out Islam, and he's calling out the Chinese Communist Party. And he's sitting in a bar or a club or something like that, a dinner place, I don't know what it was. There was a psychiatrist in there that recognized him. Did you hear about the story?
1: No, bro. I don't even know who this is.
2: I think it was on May 24th. About, you know, I don't know, a week and a half ago, 2 weeks ago, whenever it was. So it was on May 24th, I believe the date was. The psychiatrist is in there. He recognizes this guy. So apparently Canada has some law they passed where somebody that is in the position of like a psychiatrist, a doctor of psychiatry, whatever, was able to call the police as an authority figure and say, hey, there's a person in here who is a problem for society. He got arrested. He got taken into a psych ward.
1: This is Canada?
2: This is Canada, and the last I heard, he was still locked up. Now, I haven't looked at this in several days now, so whatever today is, but it was, he was in there for at least, I know, several days. I don't know if he still is. So you can do this. All right, so let's take this to what is happening. You can say this person is a problem. Now, this is what we look at also. So you go, okay, I don't know if this guy was a Christian or anything like that. So a lot of people who go to church say, we don't have to worry about that. That's a one-off. That's Canada. Remember what happened in Nazi Germany. First they came for, what, the homeless. Then they came for these people. Then they came for the gypsies.
1: Oh, yeah.

0: You know, and then they came for me, and there's no one to speak for me. So this is what is happening. So when you see something like this in Canada, we are watching what's going on in Europe. I'm sure you've seen what's going on in France.
1: Oh, yeah,
0: and then we watch what's going on in Europe. You watch what's going on in Canada with all of their eugenics policies also they got in Canada. Listen, and then we have this crammed down the throats of people in America, and they vote for people like Mamdani. And then you have the borders that are blown open. So it's just a little bit at a time. We watch what's going on in Texas, down not far from where you live, Orange County.
1: Oh, yeah, bro.
0: I hear now, Orange County, which is known to be conservative, apparently, what is it? I don't know what city it is, but apparently they've approved some Islamic mosque city or something like that.
1: Goodness
0: have
1: gracious.
0: You heard about that?
1: I didn't know about this. I'm going to have to look into
0: this. Something
1: that,
0: I just heard about the other day. It's a little bit at a time, right?
1: I mean, bro, tell me if you can't think of a better example of what the spirit of Antichrist looks like. I mean,
0: totally.
1: it's the rise of it. These people are getting individuals to ignore the existence of God through collectively assuming the other role of another God. I mean, that's what's happening, bro. It's instead of Christ. Isn't that what's taking place?
0: Yeah. So what's Isaiah 5? They'll call good evil, evil good.
1: Yes.
0: It flips everything. So Satan is getting his own script out there through the puppets that he has in media and social media and manipulating everything. I mean, I'm thinking, as I look at this, you can see Babylon is at the doors, right? They're closing in. And and you have Babylon inside. What's that called? The fifth column.
1: The fifth column
0: is operating right. Within the United States of America.
1: That's right.
0: And there's useful to the Marxists, idiots who vote these people into power and think they think it's going to work out good for them. It is not going to work out good for them. It's the same thing when you see the LGBTQ supporting Hamas. You think that's going to work out good for you in the long run? They will use the useless or useful idiots. What is that term? Useful idiots?
1: To
0: advance
1: useful
0: their,
1: idiots.
0: The same way in Revelation chapter 17, what? We have the woman who rides the beast, the whore of Babylon. So this religious system that the 10 kings use to obtain their global power. And then what do? They hate her. They do away with her. They know that she was a useful idiot.
1: Yep, 100%.
0: But it's built on this religious thinking of the social gospel and all of these other things. Social gospel comes in the form of climate laws. It comes in the form of we just need to do a big group hug and we just need to all get along. Everybody needs housing, even if they're lazy people that don't want to work and want to come by your house and steal from you. This is the social gospel, and this is what's being promoted. It's part of this religious last days religious system.
1: Yeah, bro. And it's becoming so obvious. And the problem is we have this absence of people that are willing to acknowledge a massive gap of people that are willing to acknowledge what this really is. And it's so funny to me how quickly people will be willing to get so angry over some of the other things that are popping up in social media, yet they're not looking at the obvious life that's being ripped away from them.
0: Yeah.
1: Like literally being ripped away from them. And before you know it, there's going to be the assumption of a different role by a different God that isn't the true and living God. And it'll be too late by the time people see it or realize it.
0: Totally. All right. I'll give you an illustration. Right. I know you're very familiar with this, Yuri Bezmenov, Soviet defector,
1: yeah.
0: Right? Was that interviewed in 1982? I think it was a Sam Donaldson, or I can't remember who it was with.
1: Yeah. That's
0: so what
1: did
0: he say? He gave four principles, four things the Marxists do. The communists do. He said the first thing they do is demoralize the people.
1: Yep.
0: So, and that happened. I mean, you look at America, it's just been from the sexual revolution in the 1960s, to fast forward, you look at where we are. There's no right or wrong. In fact, if you bring the truth, you're the one who's the evil person. We've been totally demoralized. Then the second one is you destabilize the people. we are in a place, I think we're beyond the demoralized. We are in the place of destabilizing. And something like Mamdani and all of these different things, they destabilize.
1: Yep.
0: They come in. And he brought up a very interesting point. Just in the first one, when you've demoralized the people, you get the people to the place where facts don't matter. Yep. It doesn't matter. You can say, this is white, they'll say it's black. You say it's black, they'll say it's white. It doesn't matter. Facts. You can say a boy can't have babies. Facts don't matter. Yep. So we have reached that place where facts don't matter. Everybody's in their own algorithm. They're all in their own echo chamber. Demoralize, then you destabilize. I believe America is in this place of being destabilized. And then what happens after it's destabilized to enough of a point? You create a crisis. And the crisis comes in, it's so great that when the crisis is created, the people will finally shout out and say, hey, we need somebody to save us. Big brother, come and save us. I believe this is exactly the playbook that we are watching come about.
1: Bro, I could not agree with you more, and I see this, bro. And you know what? I personally, I mean, I think we've talked about this. Like, I've categorized this as more of a description of the spirit of Antichrist. I think that, you know, John tells us this, right? That the spirit of Antichrist has always been here, and it continues to be. I'm going to give you the final word. Any final word?
0: Yes, you know, listen, we see these things happen, but we don't be discouraged. We aren't told these things. When Jesus told us what was going to happen in the Olivet Discourse, we have all of the prophecies of the Old Testament too, and the other prophecies with the Apostle Paul or the other disciples, the other writers of the New Testament and Old Testament. We have them, and they're given to us so we would be informed, so we would be watchmen, watchwomen, I guess you could say, too, for all the ladies. That's what we are supposed to be. So we are warning people. But for us, when we see these things, we look up, we lift up our head with expectant joy because they point to Christ's second coming. For those who don't know him, they are warnings. Hey, you need to pay attention because the Bible told us these things would be. Bible prophecy is God's signature to say, this book is real. Everything I told you is going to happen. And James, we are watching it. That's why we pay attention. We're watching it. It's going, hey, wait a minute.
1: Yeah.
0: We know that our redemption is near, but nevertheless, we got to warn people.
1: We do sincerely hope that you've enjoyed watching this as much as we've enjoyed making it. On behalf of the great Tom Hughes, I want to thank you for joining us for another episode of Countdown to Eternity. We love you guys, and please don't forget, Christ will come at any moment. We love you. God bless you.
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3: 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It begins with humility. 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
2: We are thankful to the Lord that we can share this time together with you. 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Now, you might make your way over to 1 Peter chapter 5, as we'll begin in just a moment. Today on A Daily Walk, we're going to take notice of the purpose of the pastor. Whether you're a pastor, an elder, a leader in the church, this is valuable encouragement to receive here in 1 Peter. Now, we realize not everyone listening today fits that description, but there's something here for everyone to take in and apply. Here is Pastor John Randall.
3: 1 Peter chapter 5, and we're going to look at the first four verses as we consider together the purpose of the pastor. Beginning in verse 1, "The elders who are among you, I exhort, I who am a fellow elder and a witness of the sufferings of Christ, and also a partaker of the glory that will be revealed. Shepherd the flock of God, which is among you, serving as overseers.

conduct. And discipleship requires commitment. It was in John chapter 8, in verse 31, that Jesus said to the people who believed in him, "You are truly my disciples if you remain faithful to my teachings." But the scriptures also refer to us as children of God, meaning that we have been born into God's family. We become children of God through faith in Jesus Christ, which results in spiritual rebirth. In John chapter 1, in verse 12, John said, "But as many as received him, to them he gave the right to become children of God, to those who believe in his name." But we are also referred to as the bride of Christ, Jesus being our bridegroom. And the imagery and the symbolism of marriage is applied to Jesus and the body of believers known as the church. And as the bride of Christ, we are waiting with anticipation for the day when we will be united with our bridegroom. And until that time, we remain faithful to him. And we say with all the redeemed of the Lord, "Come, Lord Jesus." Paul said to the Ephesians in chapter 5 and verse 25, "Husbands, love your wives like Christ loves the church." Yet one symbol and representation of the followers of Jesus Christ is that of the sheep of his pasture. In Psalm 100 and verse 3, it says, "Know that the Lord, he is God. It is he who made us, and not we ourselves. We are his people and the sheep of his pasture." Psalm 100, verse 3. Now, at first you might think, "Oh, how cute. We're called sheep. That must be because we're so fluffy, because we're so lovable, cuddly, easy to manage. That is certainly the reason why we are called sheep." However, if you dig a little deeper and you study sheep, you might find some very concerning facts. And this will then make sense why it is that we are called sheep.

laid on him the iniquity of us all. Sheep are also defenseless. Sheep can become discontent, and they actually butt heads with other sheep. Did you know that? There's a lot of headbutting going on in the flock. Sheep are also very needy. In fact, the body of a sheep is composed of 70% water, which you probably knew already. But lack of water is sensed by thirst, and you need an outside source to replenish it. So if thirsty, sheep become extremely restless, and they will drink polluted waters and end up getting parasites. But sheep can also become cast or cast down. And a cast sheep is an old English shepherd's term for a sheep that has turned over on its back and cannot get back up again by itself. And the reason for turning over, they have lied down and they've grown comfortable and they can't get back up. They get fat and they roll over. And if the sheep is cast, it will die if it doesn't get help and placed back on its feet. A sheep is helpless in that state when it is cast down, and it is vulnerable to predators. Lastly, sheep can be very, well, smelly. They need to be washed. They need to be cleansed from the dirt and filth that they can easily get into. Now, when you put all of those facts together, you come to realize one thing about sheep. Number one is there is the need for a shepherd. Throughout the Bible, we find that the Lord referred to those who would lead and care for his people as shepherds. For example, in Jeremiah chapter 3, in verse 15, the prophet Jeremiah said, on behalf of the Lord, I will give you shepherds according to my heart, who will feed you with knowledge and understanding. When the nation of Israel was in bondage in Egypt, they needed a deliverer. Moses had been for 40 years of his life in the desert, shuffling sheep around, not knowing that God was preparing him to go in and lead the people out of their bondage like a shepherd with a flock of sheep. The first king of Israel, his name was Saul. He is introduced in 1 Samuel as a keeper of his father's donkeys. But when Saul rebelled, the Lord raised up another king, a shepherd, whose name was David. And in 2 Samuel chapter 5, in verse 2, it said concerning David, you shall shepherd my people Israel and be ruler over Israel. When David wrote one of his most famous psalms, Psalm 23, he said, the Lord is my shepherd, I shall not want. When the prophet Isaiah prophesied about the future of the nation of Israel in relationship to her Messiah, in Isaiah chapter 40, verse 11, it said concerning him, he shall feed his flock like a shepherd. He shall gather the lambs in his arm and carry them in his bosom and gently lead those who are with young. When you then come to the New Testament and you begin to observe and study the life and the ministry of Jesus, it says in Matthew chapter 9 in verse 36, when Jesus saw the multitudes, he was moved with compassion for them because they were weary and scattered like sheep, having no shepherd. When Jesus was in the area of Tyre and Sidon, a coastal region in the extreme northwestern area of Galilee, he was approached by a Gentile woman who was in need of his assistance. And in his initial response before healing her demon-possessed daughter, he said in Matthew chapter 15, verse 24, I was not sent except to the lost sheep of the house of Israel. There came a point when Jesus sent his disciples out to minister to the needs of the people. And he gave them specific instructions in Matthew chapter 10 in verse 6 when he said, go rather to the lost sheep of the house of Israel. There was a time during his teaching when Jesus talked about

the parable, you remember, of the one sheep that had gone astray. He left the 99 to pursue the one sheep, and when he found it, rejoiced and brought it back, a picture of the ministry of Jesus. In fact, during his ministry, Jesus made 7 I am statements. No doubt you're familiar with them. Jesus said, I'm the bread of life, the light of the world, the resurrection and the life, the way, the truth, and the life. I am the true vine. But he also said in John chapter 10, verse 11, here's how he described himself. I am the good shepherd. And found within the context of that chapter, we discover the love and care that Jesus had for the sheep that he called and gathered and guided and fed and cherished and protected and preserved and even laid down his life for the sheep. When the church came together in the book of Acts, it became obvious that there was a need for shepherds amongst the flock. It was in 1 Corinthians chapter 12, as well as Romans chapter 12, where we read of different spiritual gifts that are bestowed upon believers within the church, that they might use them to edify one another. But in Ephesians chapter 4, the Apostle Paul cited that God has given gifted individuals to the church to minister. In Ephesians chapter 4, verse 11, and he himself gave some to be apostles, some prophets, some evangelists, some pastors and teachers for the equipping of the saints, for the work of the ministry, and the edifying of the body of Christ. The Lord provided pastors, the word there is shepherds, in the church to equip and to edify the body of Christ. And that, by the way, is accomplished through the teaching and preaching of God's word. In order for sheep to be equipped, in order for them to be built up and to be edified, they are not to be entertained, but to be fed. My pastor used to always say to us that healthy sheep beget healthy sheep, and that the sheep will come to where the food is good, where they can be nourished by God's word. You see, the believers that Peter was writing to here, they were scattered. They were dispersed in every direction because of the severity of the persecution they were experiencing. They needed the care of faithful shepherds to thoroughly equip them and to build them up. And therefore, not only do we see here in this text this morning that there is the need for a shepherd, but we also see that Peter gives, secondly, an exhortation to the shepherds. In verse 1, notice again, the elders who are among you, I exhort. I am also a fellow elder, a witness of the suffering of Christ, and a partaker of the glory that will be revealed. The first mention of the word elder in the New Testament is found there in Acts chapter 11 in verse 30. Now, often when we think of the word elder, we only think of it in the context of someone's age. They are elder. They are older. Therefore, respect your elders. But in this context, the elder has less to do with age and more to do with one's spiritual character. The elders represented the leadership within the church, and the New Testament churches were organized under the leadership of elders and deacons. And the word elder and bishop are actually two words that are synonymous with one another. Two words describing a different aspect of the same job. Elder would refer to the maturity of the person in that position, and the word bishop refers to the responsibility of the office. The word pastor, also synonymous with these words. Titles for the same office. In fact, Paul uses all three of these there in Acts chapter 20. But make note, as Peter gives this exhortation to the elders, that it is done with a sense of humility. He says, I am also a fellow elder among you. Peter didn't say, I am the apostle,
Peter, if you didn't know. I was the one that Jesus gave the keys of the kingdom to. I'm also the one that walked on water. Don't know if you heard about it. Yeah, I sank, but I also did walk. Just want to be clear. I mean, it wasn't like boasting. I was the first one that went to the tomb. Actually, John beat me there when we ran, but I was there. I was there. I mean, he wasn't bragging. He said, I am among you as a fellow elder. He was humble. There was a time in Peter's life when, rather than being humble, he was proud. A time in his life when he denied the Lord Jesus three times. But Jesus never gave up on Peter. After he had risen from the dead, he restored Peter publicly and called him into pastoral ministry. Do you remember that? John chapter 21, there on the shores of the Sea of Galilee. In John chapter 21, when he had eaten breakfast, Jesus said to Simon Peter, Simon, son of Jonah, do you love me more than these? And he responded, yes, Lord, you know that I love you. And he said, feed my lambs. He said to him again a second time, Simon, son of Jonah, do you love me? And he said, yes, Lord, you know that I love you. And he said to him, then tend my sheep. He said to him a third time, Simon, son of Jonah, do you love me? Peter now grieved because he had said to him a third time, do you love me? And he said to him, Lord, you know all things. You know that I love you. And Jesus said to him, then feed my sheep. Three times Peter had denied the Lord. Three times Jesus wanted to be certain that Peter loved him. And then Peter was commanded to feed the lambs, to tend the sheep, and to feed the sheep. At one time he was a fisherman. Now he was called to be a shepherd. Peter had been humbled by the Lord. He had seen the sufferings of Christ. He had also gotten a glimpse of the glory of Christ there on the Mount of Transfiguration. He also saw the resurrected Savior. Peter had been forgiven. Peter had been restored. And he had been called. And now he humbly says to the rest of the leaders in the church, hey, listen, I'm among you as an elder. By the way, folks, can I say to you this morning that if you desire to be used by the Lord in any capacity, it begins with humility. It begins with humility. The Bible says that God gives grace to the humble, but he does resist the proud. The elders he exhorts. But then thirdly, we see the role of the shepherd that is described here for us. The role of the shepherd. There's a need. There's an exhortation. But what is the job description? What are they supposed to be doing? And Peter makes it clear what pastors are supposed to be doing. So I am listening as I'm preaching to myself. Here's what he says. Shepherd the flock of God, which is among you, serving as overseers, not by compulsion, but willingly, not for dishonest gain, eagerly, not as being lords over those entrusted to you, but examples to the flocks. In his pastoral letters, 1 Timothy, also in Titus, we find actually the qualifications given for those who desire to serve in the area of pastoral ministry. Did you know that? The qualifications. And you can read over them. I frequent them personally. And those qualifications include a desire to lead, also personal integrity, capability, family leadership, spiritual maturity, and a good reputation to those outside of the church. These are the qualifications that were set for men to serve in this capacity as pastors and overseers in the body of Christ. But once you've been called to the ministry, once you've met those qualifications, the role of the shepherd is just that, to shepherd. Oftentimes I've been asked, even this last week when we were at a conference out in Menifee, by younger men, how did you know that you were called to be a shepherd among God's people, called to be a pastor? And of course, there is a story to that. But suffice it to say, God makes it clear. God has ways of confirming your calling. And it comes to the point where you realize there's nothing else that I would rather do with my life than what I am doing. Charles Spurgeon used to say in his book, Lectures to My Students, if you can find something else to do and you'd be content to do it, then you should do it. Because if you're called, you won't want to do anything else with your life. So here you are to shepherd, and that includes tending, oversight, protection, leading, encouraging, discipling, guarding, guiding, feeding. And Peter uses this exhortation and describes this role in what is called the aorist imperative tense, meaning simply that
Do it now. Don't delay. There's an urgency in his command. The sheep that are among you, those whom the Lord has entrusted to your care, the local assembly of believers that you are entrusted with. The role of the shepherd

0: the job of the pastor, it's actually a serious one. It's not something that you should take lightly. In fact, Paul, when he was making his journey, his final journey to Jerusalem, he stopped there in a place called Miletus, and he called for all of the elders, the Ephesian elders who were overseeing the works of the ministry in that area, and he gave them a final exhortation. This is what he said in Acts chapter 20 concerning the seriousness of this service. He said, "Take heed to yourselves and to all the flock among which the Holy Spirit has made you overseers, to shepherd the church of God," listen to this, "which he purchased with his own blood. For I know this, that after my departure, savage wolves will come in among you, not sparing the flock." That always hits hard. The people that have been purchased by the blood of Jesus, the bride of Christ, how do you handle his bride? It's a very serious role that one should take seriously. When it comes to being a shepherd of the flock, Peter tells us several things about the role. First of all, make note of this: serve the flock. That's the first thing. Serve the flock. Serving as overseers. The pastor, the shepherd, is not called to be a CEO of a corporation, not a celebrity, but a servant. That is the role. It's the role of a servant. The sheep do not exist for the shepherd. Shepherds exist to minister and serve the sheep, and they are to serve in whatever capacity the Lord puts in front of them. Nothing is beneath them. No task. In fact, when the Apostle Paul wrote to the Corinthians about being an overseer and how he would want them to consider him, 1 Corinthians chapter 4, verse 1, this is what he said. "Let a man so consider us as servants of Christ." That's what we are, servants. And the word that he uses for servant is an interesting word. It's actually the Greek word where we get the English word under rower. Under rower. And it's a picture of these large vessels that would go across the Mediterranean, and to get from one place to the other, the way in which they were propelled is there were people underneath in the lower decks rowing the ship. They were unseen. They were sweating. They were down below, and they had one mission: to get the passengers to where they needed to be. Paul said, if you're going to observe us, if you want to think about us, that's how we see ourselves. We're just servants rowing to the cadence of the King to get people to their final destination. We are here to serve. So we are to serve as overseers. That is the first thing that must be understood. We're here to serve people.
1: 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We also covered the need for a shepherd and heard an exhortation to the shepherd too today on A Daily Walk. It's part of our study in 1 Peter. 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

0: thing that must be understood. 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
1: Pastor John Randall with the role of the shepherd to serve like Jesus. 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

0: Daily Radio Ministry of Pastor Sandy Adams of Calvary Chapel, Stone Mountain in Atlanta, Georgia. 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And now here's Pastor Sandy in Ephesians chapter 5 with this edition of Sandy Adams Radio.
1: Just as the church is subject to Christ, so let the wives be to their own husbands in everything. Now notice, roles in a marriage aren't assigned arbitrarily. In marriage, God is painting a picture of realities that go far beyond just domestic concerns. You see, the reason that your marriage and all marriages are such a big deal is that God has given to marriage universal, eternal, mystical meaning that transcends you and your spouse. Marriage is a spiritual snapshot. God has chosen to illustrate Christ's relationship with His church through your relationship with your spouse. This is what makes marriage special and even sacred. Kathy and I are co-stars in a heavenly production. I'm the leading man and she's the leading lady. And together we are portraying to our friends and family the greatest love story ever told, the gospel of Jesus Christ. That's why it is so important that we play our parts well. And in my opinion, the most difficult role in the drama belongs to the husband. Verse 25. Husbands, love your wives, just as Christ also loved the church and gave himself for her. That, gentlemen, is a tall order. A wife should love her husband enough to live for him, but a husband should love his wife enough to die for her. And not just once in some gallant act, but in a million daily ways, he should be willing to lay down his life to protect and nurture and minister to his wife. But there's more, that he might sanctify and cleanse her with the washing of water by the word. Guys, are we loving our wives in ways that refresh her? In ways that purify her and sanctify her? Are we pointing her to Jesus, His forgiveness, His acceptance? Or do we regurgitate her faults and failures? Do we treat her with grace or do we grade her on performance? Do I love my wife as Jesus loves me? I should. And here's the Lord's goal for His church. That he might present her to himself, a glorious church, not having spot or wrinkle or any such thing, but that she should be holy and without blemish. Jesus desires a glorious church. Though we're wounded, though we're wrinkled, though we have our age spots, he sees us with no spots. And this is how we need to treat our wives. Jesus is committed to cleansing us and escorting us into his glory. This is how a husband should treat a wife. Verse 28, so husbands ought to love their own wives as their own bodies. He who loves his wife loves himself. For no one ever hated his own flesh, but nourishes and cherishes it, just as the Lord does the church. For we are members of his body, of his flesh, and of his bones. As a man nourishes his body, a husband should help his wife grow as a person and as a Christian. Here's a question I have for you husbands this morning. Since she married you, has your wife gotten prettier or plainer? Is she flourishing or is she floundering? In other words, what have you been doing to help your wife grow and glow? It's been said, treat your wife like a thoroughbred and she'll never be a nag. A good husband enriches his life. He invests in her life. He doesn't smother her or stifle her. He loves her in a growing and an enabling, in an empowering way. This is why I say the husband's job is tougher. Ladies, all you have to do is submit to his leadership. Just trust him to lead. Leave it in his hands. Support him in the process. That's your job. His job is to love you like Christ loves the church. And then verse 31 quotes Genesis chapter 2, God's original plan and purpose for marriage. For this reason, a man shall leave his father and mother and be joined to his wife, and the two shall become one flesh. This is a great mystery, but I speak.

concerning Christ in the church. Remember, marriage is a spiritual snapshot of Christ in his church. Here's how you get married. Here's what you do. If you're a single person this morning, pay attention. This is what you should do. You need to leave at some point. Maybe not tomorrow, but at some point. You need to leave. You need to separate from your parents. Then you need to cleave. You need to dedicate or commit yourself to your spouse. And then you, as a married couple, begin to weave two lives together. There's this growing unification that requires a lifetime to accomplish. And so you leave, you cleave, and then you weave. And some of you might conceive. That's a good thing too. Verse 33 reiterates what both men and women need most. Nevertheless, let each one of you in particular so love his own wife as himself, and let the wife see that she respects her husband. Now here's what men and women need. Women need love, and men need respect. Marriage is a lot easier than you think it is. Women need love, and men need respect. This is why husbands have been called to love their wives, and wives have been called to respect their husbands. And this has a snowball effect. For when a husband loves his wife, what happens to her? She respects him, which prompts him to love her more, which prompts her to solicit more respect for him. And on this goes. The snowball creates this wonderful marriage. But the snowball can also roll in reverse. For if a husband feels disrespected, he'll withdraw from his wife. He won't love his wife as he should, which will fuel more disrespect in her. And then the beat goes on and on and on. Husbands need to love their wives, and wives need to respect their husbands. And who should start? Well, you should, fella. You should start. You're the man. You're the one that should take the initiative. And what about parents and kids? Well, chapter 6 tells us, children, obey your parents in the Lord, for this is right. But note the qualification, in the Lord. God would never expect a wife or a child to submit to an ungodly or an immoral demand. That's a violation of God's will. It's been said, godly submission never requires what God forbids or forbids what God requires. But when a good parent desires God's best for their child, then the child needs to obey his or her parents. Verse 2, honor your father and mother, which is the first commandment, with promise that it may be well with you and you may live long on the earth. You'll live longer and you'll live better if you listen to your parents' wisdom. And you fathers, do not provoke your children to wrath, but bring them up in the training and admonition of the Lord. The Greek word translated training, it means discipline. Admonition means encouragement. Martin Luther used to say that a parent needs both a rod and an apple to raise. Wait a minute, that's not the right apple. There you go. He meant a rod to spank the child when he rebels and an apple to reward his good and godly initiatives. In other words, raising children requires this healthy balance. Kids need both a rod of correction and a nod of approval. And it can't be too

Let's live out our high calling at home and on the job. For verse 5 tells us, bondservants, be obedient to those who are your masters, according to the flesh, with fear and trembling, in sincerity of heart, as to Christ. Now, the Roman world of Paul's day was full of slaves or bondservants. Some of you may think your boss treats you like a slave, but you're not really a slave. Yet what Paul says to slaves can also apply to modern employees. And he tells us to obey the boss, that we should tackle our duties as if Jesus himself had assigned them to us. We need to work with sincerity, from the heart, as if we're serving Jesus himself, not just earning a paycheck. For verse 6 tells us, not with eye service as men pleasers. And we've all seen this firsthand. The boss walks in the room and everybody gets busy. Everybody's shuffling papers, moving stuff around. And then suddenly he exits and what happens? Everybody slacks off. Goes back to their phone or their computer or whatever. That's eye service as men pleasers. That's not how we should work. Once a fellow was asked, are you looking for work? He replied, not really, but I would like a job. Sadly, that's the attitude all too often. We need to do our work as bondservants of Christ, doing the will of God from the heart, with goodwill doing service as to the Lord and not to men. For me, the real measure of spiritual maturity is the ability to do whatever we do to the glory of God, whether it's turning a wrench or programming a computer or servicing a customer. Can we do it as unto the Lord? We all should be able to turn our work into worship. Well, verse 8, knowing that whatever good anyone does, he will receive the same from the Lord, whether he is a slave or free. The eternal paycheck you receive won't be signed by your employer. It'll be signed by the Lord. And then verse 9 has some instructions for the bosses. And you masters, do the same things to them, giving up threatening.

reality with him. A boss should always remember that he also has a boss. Thus, he should treat his workers fairly and charitably. And you should recognize the revolutionary impact of Paul's instructions on marriage and on parenting and on labor. Understand, all ancient cultures taught that wives should submit to husbands, and that children should obey their parents, and that bondservants should labor for their masters. This was nothing new. But Christianity was the first and only faith to introduce the principle of reciprocal responsibility. That husbands also had an obligation to love their wives, and that parents shouldn't provoke their children, and that bosses shouldn't bully around their workers. You see, the Christian ethic transformed both home and work. It altered every dimension of life. Which brings us to the third section of our book. We're seated in Christ. We've been called to walk worthy of our calling, and now we need to stand against the devil. For like a child, a Christian learns to sit, and then walk, and then stand. Notice verse 10. Finally, my brethren, be strong in the Lord and in the power of his might. Put on the whole armor of God that you may be able to stand against the wiles of the devil. Boy, whenever it comes to dealing with the devil, human beings are prone to two mistakes. On the one hand, we underestimate him. See, Satan loves for us to think of him as a little imp in red leotards and horns and tail and pitchfork, a little cartoon character. Perhaps the devil's greatest feat is in making so many people think he doesn't exist. Don't take him seriously and you'll fall into his traps. But on the other hand, don't overestimate him. That's the second trap. Satan is not God's equal. He is infinitely inferior. He is a created being gone sour, an angel booted out of the choir because of a runaway ego. Yes, he has power, but God is greater. He has a greater power. 1 John chapter 4, verse 4 tells us, you are of God, little children, and have overcome them, because he who is in you is greater than he who is in the world. We need to remember that Satan is a defeated foe. The only time the devil can hassle a Christian is when we let him. Today, Satan wields his power only because he's tolerated. He's ripping Christians off and stealing away our blessings. But he does so with a bluff and with a pop gun. We need to rise up, as in James chapter 4, verse 7. Resist the devil, and he will flee from you. On your own, you're no match for the evil one. But Paul says, be strong in the Lord and in the power of his might. When you stand up to him and be strong, Satan will flee. For no one knows Satan's limitations better than he does. That's why seldom will Satan attack us head on. If he does, it causes us to run straight to Jesus, and then it's curtains for Satan. Thus, Satan prefers a bag of tricks. Rather than the frontal assault, Satan employs the wiles of the devil. He has his tricks, doubt and fear and jealousy and condemnation and discouragement and dissension. Satan will do all he can to distract you from who you are and what you have in Christ. The devil wants to undermine our faith and rob us of our blessings. And thus Paul tells us, verse 12, for we do not wrestle against flesh and blood, but against principalities, against powers, against the rulers of the darkness of this age, against spiritual hosts of wickedness in the heavenly places. Never forget, guys, it is a spiritual battle. You know, you don't fight modern wars with swords and spears. And you don't fight spiritual battles with fleshly techniques. This is why we need spiritual weaponry. And God gives it to us. He gives us an armor. Therefore, take up the whole armor of God, that you may be able to withstand in the evil day, and having done all, to stand. Our job as Christians is to stand against the devil. He says, stand therefore, having girded your waist with truth.

Now understand, while Paul wrote this letter to the Ephesians, he was chained to a Roman soldier. He thus had plenty of time to inspect the Roman armor. Paul uses the gear that was issued by the Roman legion as analogous to our spiritual armor. And the first item he mentions here is the belt of truth. You see, the ancients believed that the loins, that a person's abdominal area, was the seat of their emotions. Even today, we talk about gut feelings, don't we? And Satan loves to tinker with our emotions. See, if he can cause you to walk by feeling instead of by faith, he can sink you. And thus, Paul says, strap on the belt of truth. Just because you wake up one day and don't feel like a Christian, that doesn't mean you're not one. We need to bind up our feelings in the truth of the Scripture. Rest on His immutable Word, not our fickle and fleeting feelings. Don't let your devotion be determined by emotion. And then he says, put on the breastplate of righteousness. The ancients viewed the heart as the seat of the desires. And for Paul, the heart needed to be protected. We need to nurture and cultivate godly desires. You know, conversely, Satan is quick to inflame old desires. You need to be on guard. Remember, you're not the same person you used to be. Your deepest desires have now changed. You need to remember that. And then verse 15, and having shod your feet with the preparation of the gospel of peace. You know, the Roman soldier wore a unique type of sandals. Their soles had stubs so that the soldier wouldn't slip on rocky terrain. And there are times when we can get blindsided and knocked off balance. Someone attacks our faith with questions we can't answer. We get confused. We're tempted to doubt. In such times, we need to rest in God's peace. See, when there's confusion in your head, recall the peace that's in your heart. No one can deny the presence of God that you sense. No one can take away the miracle that Christ has worked in you. Let God's peace steady your faith until you have the opportunity to seek out the answers to those questions. And then verse 16, above all, taking the shield of faith with which you will be able to quench all the fiery darts of the wicked one. See, the Roman shield was big enough to protect a soldier from a shower of flaming arrows. He would crawl under the shield and he'd wait out the attack. Realize instead of single thrust, Satan often lobs volleys of evil on us all at once. You had days like that? In those moments, we need to hold up our faith and just trust the Lord no matter what. Rest in your faith until the attack is past. You know, it's interesting, the Roman shields were all gangable. In other words, they interlocked as a group so that the soldiers could join together. They could join shields and they could create a blanket of protection. And likewise, our faith is gangable. It gets stronger, guys, when we combine our faith and when we fellowship together. And then he says, take the helmet of salvation. The fallen world around us, it spews negativity and cynicism that can sour our outlook. This is why we need to take on some mind protection, a helmet, if you will. We need to safeguard our thoughts with God's good news. Be careful what you think. A football player would never go into a game without a helmet. And we need to guard our perspective and our thoughts. Paul tells us in Colossians 3 verse 2, set your mind on things above, not on things on the earth. We all need to wear a helmet of salvation. Now, before we leave our armor, notice the one part of the body that's not covered. Anybody? The back. That's right. There's nothing for our back. And guess why? Because God never wants us to retreat. That's not a posture we should take. Stand against the devil was the command. Don't run from him. Stand against him and he'll be forced to flee. The French Foreign Legion has a tremendous motto. I love it. If I falter, push me on. If I stumble, pick me up. If I retreat, shoot me. That should be our motto as Christians. God has no armor for our backs.
And we're given two offensive weapons in the next two verses. First is the sword of the Spirit, which is the Word of God. Man, your Bible, it's sharp, it's incisive, and it's powerful. And it's the sword of the Spirit. Under the Spirit's influence, the Scriptures slice to the heart of the matter. They shred the lies of Satan and they dissect our motives. The Scripture's powerful. In 2 Samuel 23, verse 10, one of David's mighty men, Eleazar, he fought the Philistines until his hand was weary

sword. His hand froze to the sword's handle. He couldn't put it down. And this should be our attitude toward God's word. And then verse 18, praying always with all prayer and supplication in the Spirit, being watchful to this end with all perseverance and supplication for all the saints. Prayer is the heavy artillery, man. From behind enemy lines, you can bomb the enemy's stronghold through prayer. You can blast away excuses and break down a person's defenses before you ever move in to share the gospel. We need to pray with all prayer and supplication. And then Paul encourages the Ephesians to pray. And while they're at it, he says, please pray for me. He says, that utterance may be given to me, that I may open my mouth boldly to make known the mystery of the gospel, for which I am an ambassador in chains, that in it I may speak boldly as I ought to speak. Remember, Paul is writing in a rat-infested prison, but he's not whining. He sees his circumstances as an opportunity. If God has him in prison, it's to share his faith. And he asks them to pray, not for bail money, but for boldness to be a witness. And then verse 21, but that you also may know my affairs and how I am doing, Tychicus, a beloved brother and faithful minister in the Lord, will make all things known to you, whom I have sent to you for this very purpose, that you may know our affairs and that he may comfort your hearts. Tychicus was sent to Ephesus to deliver this letter and to update the church there on Paul's condition. The apostle closes with a benediction. Peace to the brethren and love with faith from God the Father and the Lord Jesus Christ. Grace be with all those who love our Lord Jesus in sincerity. Amen.

teach us that Jesus restored the relationship between man and God, but not just for the people of Israel. That bond was restored with all of mankind, regardless of nation or tongue. We all have equal access to God's throne room, and it's all because of the blood of Christ that covers all of our sins. Did today's message speak to your heart? If so, we'd love to hear from you. Call us at this phone number, 770-736-2828, where you can share any prayer requests or questions you may have. One more time, that number is 770-736-2828. 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

Well, hello there, everybody, and welcome to today's Bible Questions. I'm Todd Hampson, your host for today, and hopefully you've joined us before, but if you haven't, in this show, we answer your Bible questions. So you can text your questions into this show using that number on your screen, 714-815-7097, and we'll get that answered for you in a future episode of today's Bible Questions. Today we have a pretty wide variety of questions, a couple of theological questions and kind of really detailed questions, but also we have several questions that are kind of lifestyle questions and kind of discipleship or sanctification or salvation questions, kind of how do you know if you're saved, if you're doing this and that kind of thing. So that'll be kind of the heavy emphasis of today's program, but usually there's a wide variety of questions on each show. But I kind of batched them in this section, in this show, because there's so many that kind of pertain to a very similar topic. But we still have a good variety, so I'm glad you're here. We'll dive right in, and as I often say, it's like getting, you know, 5 to 7 mini Bible studies in 30 minutes. So where else can you do that? So thanks for tuning in, and thanks for watching, and we'll dive in and start answering these questions. Well, this first question is from Gary from Michigan. Thank you, Gary, for submitting your question. And Gary says, in 2 Kings 20, 1 through 11, God tells Hezekiah was one of the few good kings in the Old Testament, tells Hezekiah he will be healed and will go to the house of the Lord on the third day. Hezekiah then asked Isaiah what the sign shall be of his healing. And here's Gary's question. That's kind of the setup. And Gary asks, isn't Hezekiah doubting God by asking for a sign? This reminds me of Gideon in the book of Gideon, when God basically told him, you're going to conquer the Midianites, and Gideon was anything but a warrior at the time. And it was such a tall order and such a big thing that God was telling him he was going to do that Gideon struggled to believe it, and he asked for a sign. If you remember, in that case, he put the fleece out overnight and asked that the fleece would be dry, even though the dew fell and the ground was wet. And then he asked for the sign again with the opposite effect. And I forget which he did first, but then he asked for the fleece to be wet and the ground to be dry. So we have these accounts many times in the Old Testament. And there are other places I could cite as well. But to answer your question, you have

to discern God's will, we have all 66 books completed in the Bible, and we can take that to as our way of hearing what God says. And the proof of his message is in the Bible itself. Fulfilled prophecy proves that the Bible's from God. Archaeology and so many other evidences prove that the Bible's from God. So no longer do we have to ask for a sign. Now, that being said, in the New Testament era, in the church age, there have been times in my life where I wouldn't say I asked for a sign, but I felt like God was leading me somewhere. And it wasn't something, obviously there's certain things in Scripture that are crystal clear that tell us what to do and what not to do. But sometimes when we're making a big decision or we're really seeking the Lord intently about a move with our ministry or, I think of people getting married. I mean, I remember, when I was praying about my wife, who I've been married to for almost 27 years, before we got married, just really seeking the Lord's face and not so much asking for a sign, but asking for God to confirm that through his word, through prayer, and through the advice and counsel of other believers. So I think there are things we can do to confirm God's direction, especially if it's not something that's clearly written in Scripture, that we can just simply obey and take to the bank. So anyway, I hope that answers your question. Great question. Thank you so much for writing that in. And again, the beauty of any question that a viewer submits is there's always some type of personal application for us as believers today. So thank you so much for submitting that question. Well, and that brings us to our next question. But before we get to that question, if you're just joining us or you're wondering how to join us or get your question submitted on air, answered on air, you can submit your question by texting it to the number there on your screen, 714-815-7097. So text your question there and we'll get that answered for you on a future episode of Today's Bible Questions. Well, this next question is another one that is really more of a kind of a practical current church era cultural question. And this is from Gary from Michigan, who also asked the previous question. So thank you, Gary, for writing this one as well. And Gary here asks, our church no longer takes up an offering as part of the service. We tithe through an app that the church has set up. Put our envelope in an offering plate before we enter the sanctuary. It isn't giving our tithes and offerings part of our worship to God. Shouldn't it be part of the church service? So to answer your question, first of all, yes, our giving to the Lord is an act of worship. But thankfully, Scripture gives us a lot of leeway, especially in the New Testament with the practice of the church. I think it was God gave us the instructions for how to operate in our churches throughout church history to be flexible enough to work in any given culture or any given situation. So there's nothing explicit in Scripture that says it has to be part of the worship service. That's kind of a tradition that we've developed in churches in times past to kind of encourage us to worship the Lord in that way. And to one benefit is it does show the importance of giving and worshiping God in that way. But there's nothing in church, there's nothing in Scripture that tells us we have to do that in a particular way. So I think really it has more to do with the attitude of the heart of the giver than it does the formalities of how that giving is done in the church. And there's other practical things we could throw in here. Like, I do think it's healthy for a church from time to time to talk about the act of worship through giving and how important that is. I mean, there's no better way to regularly force us or help us to trust in God than to give regularly as an act of worship. When we give away our money to the Lord, number one, it's all his, as you know. 100% is his. We're only given a tenth back and whatever else the Lord inclines us to give above and beyond that. But by doing that, it is an act of worship, and it's saying week to week or month to month or however often you give, I'm trusting you with my finances, Lord. You own it all anyway. I'm a steward of what you've given me. But to answer your question, no, I don't think it has to be part of the church service. I think the Bible allows flexibility there. I think that comes more down to personal preference, church culture, church tradition, but the main emphasis is on the heart of the giver. So hopefully that helps. But great question, very practical, very down to earth. I love that.

Well, if you're just joining us and you want to submit a question like Gary did on our on a future episode where we could answer that for you, just text your question to 714-815-7097 and we'll get that answered for you. Now we've got one theological kind of eschatological question. Then we have after that we have a bunch of practical questions related to living in the church age and how to deal with sin and struggle and different things that come our way. But first, let's tackle this one here, and it's about the millennial kingdom. And this is from an anonymous viewer. There's no name or location for this one, but the question says, is the tribulation period a mercy or a judgment? And what will it be like in the millennial kingdom and the new heaven and the new earth? So really, that's three questions in one, but they're all chronologically related. So the first one is the tribulation mercy or judgment? Well, primarily, it's judgment upon the nations at the end of the world to finally do away with sin and usher in the kingdom, which comes next. But God's character, as we know, he always offers mercy and grace, even in the midst of wrath. And that's exactly what we find, even though the main focus of the tribulation period is to judge the nations and to win back the Jewish people. One of the main purposes of the future tribulation period, based on Daniel 9:27, the last four verses, is to save Israel, is to finally make the scales fall off to the people of Israel as a whole. The surviving Jewish people at the end of the tribulation will corporately, all around the same time, realize Jesus was indeed their Messiah, and they will individually ask him to be their Savior in a large revival there at the end of the tribulation period. But in the early throes of the tribulation period, the first half, we find many doses of grace. God provides two witnesses, which many people, well, there's speculation on who they are. I think it's Elijah and Moses, and there's reasons for that, but that's a question for a different day. And then the two witnesses, I believe, cause or lead to the salvation of the 144,000 Jewish witnesses who are specifically Jewish males in the future tribulation period who become believers, and they're seen as the first fruits. Like I said, one of God's goals with the tribulation period is to win all the Jewish people into the kingdom, but it starts with the first fruits, these 144,000 who go around the world preaching. And we see in the seal judgments, there's a large number of martyrs who die early in the tribulation period, which means there's a large number of people who got saved right after the rapture. So what we find is in the tribulation period, there is a chronology of God giving people chance after chance after chance to accept him before we get to the midpoint of the tribulation where the mark of the beast is instituted. And what we find is at the mark of the beast, it's not just an accidental thing people will take. It is a means to the global economy, but it's also an act of worship of the beast. So what we find is in Revelation, when you look at the details, there's a group of people known as the earth dwellers whose heart becomes harder and harder and harder, and they eventually take the mark of the beast. Every single one of those we find later in the book of Revelation are cast into the lake of fire. So once they take the mark, that is a point of no return. But before then, there's many avenues for grace. There's even a gospel angel that we read about that literally flies around the world to every tribe, nation, and tongue to preach the everlasting gospel. God is a God of mercy and grace, even in the midst of wrath. So great question there. As to the question, what will it be like in the millennial kingdom? That's going to be pretty amazing. Those of us who are raptured or living in the church age, we're raptured at that moment. We receive our glorified spiritual bodies. Then we're in heaven with the Lord for 7 years. We return with him in Revelation 19, and then we enter the kingdom in our glorified bodies. But at the same time, the survivors of the tribulation period who are believers will enter the kingdom in their natural bodies. And that's necessary because what we read in Revelation 20 is that the whole earth is repopulated, and also passages in the Old Testament, particularly in Isaiah, we read about the population that's going to be in the future kingdom age. But we will help God govern. We'll help God, and he's going to rule the entire world. It's going to be a perfect place to live, but there's going to be us in our glorified bodies and others
who survived the tribulation and entered, believers that entered in their natural bodies, who repopulate the world. So it'll be kind of an interesting time, unlike anything we've ever experienced. And also we learn that the animal kingdom will be different. It will be more of a return to Eden, although not fully. It's really kind of the last phase of history before God creates the new heavens and the new earth, which is fully restored. There'll be no sin whatsoever, no unbelievers, nobody in their natural bodies. At that point, we will all be with God for eternity in heaven. We could do an entire show on any one of those three parts of that question. It's that deep and it's that big. So, but great question. And by the way, to get a snapshot of that, you can read Revelation 6 through 19, covers the tribulation period. Then you can read Revelation 20, the first half, kind of covers the millennial kingdom. And also there's hundreds of verses in the Old Testament about the future kingdom. And then Revelation 21 and 22 give a real

as believers. Well, now we're going to pivot to this next question has to do with divorce and remarriage. And this is a very practical question in our day and age. And this is from someone who did not include their name, but I'm going to just read it as it is. And it says, remarriage following divorce is sin, yet we see this to be happening even in the church today. What does the Bible say about believers who have remarried when the divorce was justified, when unfaithfulness was involved? Yeah, so there's really kind of two questions here. One, what does Scripture teach about marriage? Well, God's plan for marriage is that it's union between one man and one woman for a lifetime. That's always been the model since creation, since before the fall. That's been God's model. But as time went on, and as after the fall, and as sin crept in, God gave a little bit of leeway, so to speak. When Jesus was asked, why did Moses allow for a certificate of divorce? And Jesus tells him point blank, this wasn't the plan from the beginning, but God gave some leeway here because of the hardness of your hearts. In other words, God's trying to meet people where they are, and there was an adjustment made there. And then, of course, we live in the age of grace and the church period. So we need to look at what Paul wrote about marriage, and what Paul unpacks, and what we learn in the New Testament is that still marriage is between one man and one woman for a lifetime. But there are two allowances for divorce: abandonment by the unbeliever and infidelity. If there's infidelity in the marriage, that those are two grounds for divorce. It doesn't mean you have to. I've seen many couples who experienced unfaithfulness and were able to work through that, reconcile, and then have a healthy marriage afterwards, although that is often very difficult to do once trust has been broken. So I think God just, he allows for the reality of life at times, so to speak. But to answer the second question here is, when can someone remarry if the divorce was justified? And I believe the answer is yes. It's my personal opinion. If someone did experience infidelity and that marriage ended, I think that frees the person who did not to remarry. But all that to say, the best way is to don't get into a marriage unless you're committed for a lifetime. My wife and I always said, we see marriage as a room with no exits and no windows. We're in this together all the way to the end. But there are things that happen. You know, we understand we're in a fallen world, and God makes allowance for certain things, as we said. But that's the best way to do it, is to honor God's original intent for marriage, but also acknowledge this is a sinful, fallen world, and God has made graciously a few options for that. So hopefully that answers your question there. If you're just joining us and you're wondering how to get your question answered on a future episode, you can text your question to 714-815-7097. Excuse me, that number there on the bottom of your screen. And this next question, actually there's two questions I'm going to couple together because they're somewhat similar. And this person, the first one is, yeah, actually both of these are anonymous questions, the person, and understandably so. This person says, I want to make sure that what I've understood from the Bible is correct. Amen to that. Because I've been telling others about this. Jesus died on the cross for every sin. There's nothing that was left out. All that is left could be committed is the sin of not believing in Jesus' sacrifice. That also includes people who stop practicing homosexuality. Is that correct? If they ask God to be forgiven, they will be forgiven. I also know a lot of women who have had abortions, and it eats them alive. Is there an aborted child in heaven? So obviously there's several questions in this one question. And let me back up to the first part first about that Jesus died on the cross for every sin, and there's nothing left, no sin left to commit except for not believing in Jesus' sacrifice. I understand the sentiment of that, but what Scripture actually teaches is that as we're sinners because we sin, and we sin because we're sinners. We inherited our sin nature from Adam and Eve. So every human being except for Jesus has been a sinful person from conception. It's part of our nature. Doesn't seem fair to me, but I'm not God, and that's the way it is. It's passed down to all humanity. That's why Adam is called the first Adam, and Jesus is the second Adam. Adam was the first person

0: representative of humanity, and when Adam and Eve sinned, that entered into humanity. So what Scripture teaches is we are already under the wrath of God. So I just want to make that distinction. Yes, Jesus paid for sins on the cross, but it's not like all of our sins are wiped away and then we just have to accept him as Savior. We're under the wrath of God before we accept Jesus as our Savior. So we're sinners because we sin. We're separate from God. He's holy. We're sinful. We can't really fully appreciate even what that means. But anyway, I wanted to kind of make that distinction. But then to get to the heart of the question, I think the real question, if I'm understanding this correctly, is that, you know, does Jesus being judged on the cross and having our sin put on him on the cross even include people who have had abortions or are caught in homosexuality? And the answer is yes. Anybody who turns to the Lord, there's no level of sin that's too bad for Jesus to cover. Anybody who turns to Christ in repentance and salvation will be saved. So that's the beauty. That's the scandal of the cross, that whether it's somebody who's generally good, but we're still a sinner, turns to the Lord, they're saved. If there's a murderer, actually, I've had a pastor years ago who said he had a hard time in his own mind baptizing some prisoners one time. We were doing prison ministry because they had come to the Lord and become saved. And one of the guys he baptized had murdered three people. But look at Paul. Paul oversaw the murder of Christians, yet God used him in a tremendous way, and he's right before the Lord. And then when this question about abortions, that is a huge one. Though abortion is wrong and evil, and we do everything we can to preach against that, we should. Those who have had abortions, if they turn to Christ, they're forgiven for that sin. And yes, I do believe there's indicators in Scripture that aborted babies do go to heaven. As tough as that situation is, I do believe they're in heaven. They have a sin nature, but God is a God of mercy and grace. And there's indicators in Scripture, where Jesus said, "Let the children come to me, for such is the kingdom of heaven." Where David, when his son died from Bathsheba, said, "He won't come to me, but one day I will go to him." I think there's some hints in Scripture that let us know that God, innocence is protected, that even though all of humanity has a sin nature, God is gracious when it comes to the innocence of unborn babies and young children and that kind of thing. So that's pretty encouraging. But we have to trust the Lord with all that. We don't know all the details, so we have to kind of give that to the Lord. Well, and this is one last question. I think we have time for this, and it's related to what we just talked about. It's a different person, but I coupled it with the other question because it's similar. This person says, "My sister is gay. What can I say to not alienate her?" And we've only got a couple minutes left, but I think to the best of our ability, the best way we can love someone is to be honest with them. We have to speak the truth in love. So I don't think we go and be insensitive about it. I think we look for opportunities to have that conversation, to see where they're at, to see, you know, to let them know we love them unconditionally, but we want to see them in a right relationship with the Lord, and we want to encourage them that they can overcome that sin, that they can become whole. They can overcome any of those things that our culture kind of wants to make people think you can't change. Yes, you can. The whole Bible talks about how God changes people. God can change the heart. The whole purpose of salvation is that you're born again. You're a new creation. It may take some time to shake everything from our old ways. That's called discipleship and sanctification. But once you commit your life to the Lord and you ask him to be your Savior, you are forgiven for your sins from that point forward. Then you can begin to grow in Christ and turn from those old ways. We're not stuck by those old ways. We get to move forward in faith, in confidence, and grow in Christ-likeness. And there have been millions of people who have done that successfully. So I would just encourage you to love them unconditionally, but don't celebrate that lifestyle of sin, and speak the truth in love when you're given the opportunity. And that you got to be sensitive to know exactly what to say and when to say it and that kind of thing. Well, that about brings us to the end of this episode. Thank you so much for hanging in there with us and for submitting your questions. I'm Todd Hampson, and I'll see you next time on Today's Bible Questions.
1: India.

been called the greatest need on the planet. 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

0: current events and connect what's going on in our world to Bible prophecy. 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
1: Well, hello, my dear brothers and sisters. I want to welcome you to a very exciting episode of Countdown to Eternity. Why is it exciting? Because I'm with the great Tom Hughes. And Tom, you got a book that isn't yours up there, bro. What's the story with that?
2: It's not? Oh, this book is by some guy named James Cadiz. You ever heard of him?
1: Oh, man. Is that the one that I signed where I say I got nothing but love for you?
2: I want to say this. Just for all of your viewers and listeners, James did not even ask me to do it. He didn't even hint to me to do it. I was just talking with Noah, and I said, Noah, this is James' program. I'm gonna get his book. I'm going to put it up here. I did it all on my own, everybody. James never said a single word. So, no, he did not manipulate me, twist my arm, or even tell me to do it. I just said, why not? He's my friend. He's my brother.
1: What a blessing, bro. Thank you.
2: What a blessing you are to the community. And, you know, I've been in Washington 2 weeks in a row, been in Idaho, going to Mexico. Man, these people, there are so many people lately that I just stopped taking pictures for you. I would all take a little selfies with, you know, I'd send them to you. I gave up. There are too many. So anyway, I do get the request. When's James going to be with you? I said Santa Barbara. James is going to be with me in Santa Barbara. David Tao, Brandon, the four of us will be in Santa Barbara together.
1: I'm coming.
2: Yeah. It's going to be, Santa Barbara's going to be off the charts.
1: It's going to be a blessing. And we've got a big conference coming up sooner than that. In person at my church. You killed it, bro, the last time at that conference.
2: Well, I can't wait till
1: the one. You did a good job.
2: Praise the Lord, I should be doing a good job by now. I've been doing this a long time.
1: Yes, I know, bro, but like it's beyond the usual. You know what I mean?
2: Yeah.
1: It was good.
2: Yeah,
1: the force was with you.
2: I hope so. June 14th, ladies and gentlemen, what time at your church, James?
1: David, it'd be 5
2: myself,
1: o'clock.
2: 5 o'clock.
1: And we'll go for a couple of hours, actually.
2: Okay, we did that last time, right?
1: Yep.
2: Didn't we go about 2 hours?
1: I think we went 2.5.
2: We went 2.5? Okay, we'll do a similar format?
1: Yeah.
2: Okay, it's going to be outstanding.
1: I'm looking forward to it. I'm so looking forward to it.
2: In person, June 14th, 5 p.m. Pacific time, ladies and gentlemen. Looking forward to it.
1: Yep.
2: Going to be terrific. Going to be outstanding. All right, David Tao, James Cadiz, and I get to join them both. It's going to be really cool.
1: We're going to have fun.
2: We're going to have a really good time. It's going to be great.
1: Yep. Okay, so you got something to light me up? Is that what you have?
2: Well, let's just see what we got going on. Yes, I do now that you mention it. So, Mamdani.
1: Uh-oh. I keep myself away from the New York news only because I just, it's stroke level.
2: Yeah, he is definitely doing whatever he wants to do there. It is interesting. I'd like to hear how this is going to go because you can get a legal mind. All right, we already know he didn't show up at Israel Day. We already know that. He's the first mayor that didn't, we know
1: Mamdani.
2: Why.
1: Wait, Mamdani did not show up for the Israel Day?
2: The Israel parade thing, yeah.
1: Oh, goodness gracious.
2: Yeah.
1: Okay, all right. Okay, so go ahead. I'm on.
2: I heard some big blow-up dolls of him and his wife showed up. Giant ones. But I don't know. I wasn't there to see it myself. But, okay, so Mamdani, we have all these different dynamics going on with the guy. The guy's obviously, he's a Marxist. He wants to take down America. All these people voted for him, which is so strange. But now he's saying, I'm sure you saw this, James, so this is where legal mind comes in. I was in real estate before I became a pastor. I had the title insurance. I understand a lot of dynamics. Yeah. I worked with attorneys all the time. What's legal, what's not. You have another legal mind coming from a different direction. Okay, so Mamdani has said, hey, he pitched this plan. This is what we're going to do. We're going to go after the bad landlords in New York City. We're going to kick them out. Get this. We're going to give the property to a nonprofit organizations. Now, how does that work so far? We look at Minnesota, the Learing Center, and all the millions are funded, right? We're going to give them to nonprofit organizations. I don't know, government agencies? Is that what they're going to do? And in even tenants, because we're going to increase, we're going to create more housing for the homeless people and the people who can't afford to live here. So we're going to give the property to the tenants. So you have all of these people who don't work, who just steal from everybody else, give free medical and all that stuff. They're cheering in the background while he's giving his speech because they're thinking, we're going to own the buildings. Can you imagine people who can't even hold a job at McDonald's are now going to be these landlords of these multi-million dollar apartments? I mean, but he knows it's not going to work. But he says this. So this article, Mamdani's plan to socialize housing. This is what this is part of the takedown.
1: Yeah. Okay. So assuming that Mamdani is actually going to socialize housing by seizing the means of production, because that's in essence what that is. Mm-hmm. Let me get this straight. He's talking about taking property where there are landlords that he deems to be behaving unacceptably, and he is going to put them in the possession of nonprofits or government organizations in order to better serve the people that are in these buildings. Okay.
2: Exactly.
1: It is illegal
2: exactly
1: on many fronts. It's illegal

0: talking about taking property where there are landlords that he deems to be behaving unacceptably, and he is going to put them in the possession of nonprofits or government organizations in order to better serve the people that are in these buildings. Okay.
1: Exactly.
0: It is illegal
1: exactly
0: on many fronts. It's illegal according to the state of New York and their constitution. It is completely a violation of the Constitution of the United States. And I'm going to give you, from the top of my head, a list of how that is illegal. Okay? And I think that this is, like, I'm just shocked at the idea that people can even look at this and even think that's right. How about we just start from a very, very quick perspective? And let's just assume for a moment that Mamdani's actually proposing what many people believe he's proposing. Namely, correct me if I'm wrong here, because this is the first time hearing this, and I'm trying to calm down. Okay. Like, I'm trying to get my head straight, right? Namely, the transfer of privately owned housing from landlords to nonprofit organizations or government-controlled entities.
1: Or the tenants themselves.
0: Okay. Or the tenants themselves.
1: Yes. You want me to read a little bit to you?
0: That's plenty. That's all I need. I can run on that. Then we're talking about something far more significant than housing policy. We're talking about government seizure of private property. That's basically what that is.
1: That is. Exactly.
0: Does anybody read the Fifth Amendment? The Fifth Amendment is the most enormous obstacle that exists. Let me quote a part of the Fifth Amendment. Nor shall private property be taken for public use without just compensation. Okay? So what is he going to do? Is he going to claim eminent domain? How can he claim eminent domain and create the function of a mechanized seizure in order to transfer wealth? The government can't simply decide that a landlord is unpopular or insufficiently compliant and then just transfer ownership. It's ridiculous. They can't do that. That would trigger serious constitutional questions. And, I mean, give me a break. It's just ridiculous. Second, by the way, can I just say this? Because how about we just talk about due process? How about we talk about the Fifth Amendment and the 14th Amendment? Property rights cannot be removed simply because a political official decides that an owner is not managing property in a preferred manner. That's absolutely ridiculous. Okay? There has to be legal standards. There has to be due process protections that are put in place. And there has to be judicial review. There's none of that in what he's proposing. It's a bunch of complete hogwash. Third, what about the equal protection issue? Can we at least talk about that? If government officials selectively target certain owners based on some kind of ideological preference or political belief or business models, whatever you want to call it, any kind of arbitrary standard, give me a break. Courts would likely scrutinize the living snot out of those actions. By the way, can I just say this? Because I do know this, and I can tell you this off the top of my head. New York's own constitution contains protections for private property that would create additional massive legal hurdles. You want to know how I know that? I know that because there have been many challenges in New York specifically related to this issue by other people, and the Constitution was, in essence, challenged, and they were not able to effectively challenge it. And perhaps, let me catch my breath, most importantly, since when does the government have the right to redefine ownership simply because it believes it can operate property more efficiently or more compassionately than the current owner? That idea has been completely tested. Like, has anybody ever heard of the Soviet Union or Cuba or, no, let me say, Cuba or Venezuela? Has anybody ever heard of these? Look, the seizure of private property has almost always been justified under that mechanism. So the legal question isn't, by any stretch of the imagination, would this help tenants? That's a ridiculous question. You can't even ask that question for the basis of legality. The question is, does government have continual authority to take privately owned property and transfer it to another owner because some kind of politician prefers that arrangement? It's ridiculous.
1: Okay.
0: I'm sorry. I'm a little irritated.
1: I want to get you wound up, so let's go a little bit further down this path. Because I think it is intentional just to keep pounding.

0: at that door, right? Just keep pounding and pounding and pounding. And what do? You create a mass of individuals that we already see them across America. We're here to protest ICE. We're here to, I mean, you look at the stuff. Look what happened here in California where you have the Nick Shirley law.
1: Ridiculous.
0: What I mean? So it is this pushing against what we know is constitutional and legal by something like this. And all you do is you create massive lawlessness because people are just, the people who don't work, don't contribute to society.
2: I agree.
0: The illegal immigrants, all they're going to do is just raise up. And Mamdani knows this won't hold up in court.
2: 100%.
0: So it's not so much that he thinks, hey, this is going to hold up in court. It is about spurring on chaos and lawlessness because that is what the Marxism way is. To the point where you create enough lawlessness, what do you have? You have civil war. You have all of this. Okay, I'm going to throw something else out
1: there, too. And I can tell you this right now.
0: Yeah.
1: I can list the Marxist principles involved here.
0: Go ahead,
1: I can identify at least four of them. And I'm not kidding you, because people look at this and they'll go, no, my gosh, come on, he just wants to make a better life for everybody. I mean, that's all he wants, right?
0: Yeah.
1: But the thing is look at what's going on. Can we just talk about the big principles of Marxism that are actually coming out?
0: Let's go for
1: How about
0: it.
1: This? Yeah. How about class struggle? It's one of the first tenets of Marxism. Marxism divides society into oppressors and, for lack of a better term, the oppressed. Okay? In housing discussions, landlords become the oppressor class, and tenants are instantly the oppressed. This happens, by the way, all over the world, Tommy. Mm-hmm. It happens all over the world. Once that framework is accepted, then property rights are no longer viewed as something that's going to sustain society or as obstacles to overcome. And how about this? How about collective ownership? That is another big spanking one. Marxism wants to move assets away from private ownership and toward collective state or, for lack of a better term, in Mamdani's case, quasi-state control. When proposals involve transferring any type of ownership into like a nonprofit or a government-managed structure, I'm telling you, this is exactly that. It becomes the beginning of collective ownership. How about this? How about

0: taught. Or how about this one? This is the one that comes to my mind almost immediately. The delegitimization of existing institutions that are designed to provide and preserve freedom. That's how you have to delegitimize those organizations. You have to delegitimize government. You have to delegitimize the Constitution or any of the other protections. By the way, this is why they're trying to destroy the border.
1: Yeah, totally.
0: The border is about delegitimizing any of these institutions. This is Marxism, bro.
1: Yeah.
0: This is Marxism.
1: Okay, so as we look at this, now what else do we have? So it's under this, you know, we're going to fix this whole mess. We're going to make sure, I mean, there's billions of dollars tied up in this and the whole bit, all right?
0: Yep.
1: So what you can do is go after any political opponent that you want, because all you have to do is make up something and say, well, this guy doesn't take care of, there's some electrical outlets that have a problem. I mean, you can build up a case against anybody you want. Because
0: they tried to do with Trump. They tried to do with President Trump.
1: Exactly, and I'm sure they aren't done with trying to do to Trump. Now, I'm going to throw something else in there, because these types of things already happen in Canada. Give you another perspective. I'm sure you heard about this young guy, brilliant guy, well-educated, and he had a social media following that was growing and growing. He's calling out Marxism, he's calling out Islam, and he's calling out the Chinese Communist Party. And he's sitting in a bar or a club or something like that, a dinner place, I don't know what it was. There was a psychiatrist in there that recognized him. Did you hear about this story?
0: No, bro. I don't even know who this is.
1: I think it was on May 24th. So, a week and a half ago, 2 weeks ago, whatever it was. So it was on May 24th, I believe the date was. The psychiatrist is in there. He recognizes this guy. So apparently Canada has some law they passed where somebody that is in the position of like a psychiatrist, a doctor of psychiatry, whatever, was able to call the police as an authority figure and say, hey, there's a person in here who is a problem for society. He got arrested. He got taken into a psych ward.
0: This is Canada?
1: This is Canada, and the last I heard, he was still locked up. Now, I haven't looked at this in several days now, so whatever today is, but it was, he was in there for at least, I know, several days. I don't know if he still is. So you can do this. All right, so let's take this to what is happening. You can say this person is a problem. Now, this is what we look at also. So you go, okay, I don't know if this guy was a Christian or anything like that. So a lot of people who go to church say, we don't have to worry about that. That's a one-off. That's Canada. Remember what happened in Nazi Germany. First they came for, what, the homeless. Then they came for these people. Then they came for the gypsies. And then they came for me, and there's no one to speak for me. So this is what is happening. So when you see something like this in Canada, we are watching what's going on in Europe. I'm sure you've seen what's going on in France. And then we watch what's going on in Europe. You watch what's going on in Canada with all of their eugenics policies also they got in Canada. Listen. And then we have this crammed down the throats of people in America, and they vote for people like Mamdani. And then you have the borders that are blown open. So it's just a little bit at a time. We watch what's going on in Texas, down not far from where you live, Orange County.
0: Oh, yeah, bro.
1: I hear now, Orange County, which is known to be conservative, apparently, what is it? I don't know what city it is, but apparently they've approved some Islamic mosque city or something like that.
0: Have you heard
1: about that?
0: I didn't know about this. I'm going to have to look into
1: that. This is something I just heard about the other day.
0: I'm looking at this going,
1: it's a little bit at a time, right?
0: I mean, bro, tell me if you can't think of a better example of what the spirit of Antichrist looks like. I mean, it's the rise of it. These people are getting individuals to ignore the existence of God through collectively assuming the other role of another god. I mean, that's what's happening, bro. It's instead of Christ. Isn't that what's taking place?
1: Yeah. So what's Isaiah 5? They'll call good evil, evil good.
0: Yes.
1: It flips everything. So Satan is getting his own script out there through the puppets that he has in media and social media and manipulating everything. I mean, I'm thinking, as I look at this, you can see Babylon is at the doors, right? They're closing in. And you have Babylon inside. What's that called? The fifth column.
0: Oh,
1: the fifth column is operating right. with

0: in the United States of America.
1: That's right.
0: And there's useless or useful to the Marxists, idiots who vote these people into power and think this, they think it's going to work out good for them. It is not going to work out good for them. It's the same thing when you see the LGBTQ supporting Hamas. You think that's going to work out good for you in the long run? They will use the useless or useful idiots. What is that term? Useful idiots? To advance
1: useful
0: their,
1: idiots.
0: The same way in Revelation chapter 17, what? We have the woman who rides the beast, the whore of Babylon. So this religious system that the 10 kings use to obtain their global power, and then what do? They hate her. They do away with her. They know that she was a useful idiot.
1: Yep, 100%.
0: But it's built on this religious thinking of the social gospel and all of these other things. Social gospel comes in the form of climate laws. It comes in the form of we just need to do a big group hug and we just need to all get along. Everybody needs housing, even if they're lazy people that don't want to work and want to come by your house and steal from you. This is the social gospel, and this is what's being promoted. It's part of this religious, last days religious system.
1: Yeah, bro. And it's becoming so obvious. And the problem is we have this absence of people that are willing to acknowledge a massive gap of people that are willing to acknowledge what this really is. And it's so funny to me how quickly people will be willing to get so angry over some of the other things that are popping up in social media, yet they're not looking at the obvious life that's being ripped away from them.
0: Yeah.
1: Like literally being ripped away from them. And before you know it, there's going to be the assumption of a different role by a different God that isn't the true and living God. And it'll be too late by the time people see it or realize it.
0: Totally. All right. I'll give you an illustration, right? I know you're very familiar with this. Yuri Bezmenov, Soviet defector, yep. Right? Was that interviewed in 1982? I think it was a Sam Donaldson or I can't remember who it was with.
1: Yeah. That's
0: so
1: what did
0: he say? He gave four principles, four things the Marxists do.
1: Yeah.
0: Or the communists do, he said.

0: We are in a place, I think we're beyond the demoralized. We are in the place of destabilizing. And something like Mamdani and all of these different things, they destabilize.
1: Yep.
0: They come in. And he brought up a very interesting point. Just in the first one, when you've demoralized the people, you get the people to the place where facts don't matter. Yep. It doesn't matter. You can say this is white, they'll say it's black. You say it's black, they'll say it's white. It doesn't matter. Facts. You can say a boy can't have babies. Facts don't matter. Yep. So we have reached that place where facts don't matter. Everybody's in their own algorithm. They're all in their own echo chamber. Demoralize, then you destabilize. I believe America is in this place of being destabilized. And then what happens after it's destabilized to enough of a point? You create a crisis. And the crisis comes in, it's so great that when the crisis is created, the people will finally shout out and say, hey, we need somebody to save us. Big brother, come and save us. I believe this is exactly the playbook that we are watching come about.
1: Bro, I could not agree with you more, and I see this, bro. And you know what? I personally, I mean, I think we've talked about this. Like, I've categorized this as more of a description of the spirit of Antichrist. I think that, you know, John tells us this, right? That the spirit of Antichrist has always been here, and it continues to be. I'm going to give you the final word. Any final word?
0: Yes. You know, listen, we see these things happen, but we don't be discouraged. We aren't told these things. When Jesus told us what was going to happen in the Olivet Discourse, we have all of the prophecies of the Old Testament, too, and the other prophecies with the Apostle Paul or the other disciples, the other writers of the New Testament and Old Testament. We have them, and they're given to us so we would be informed, so we would be watchmen, watchwomen, I guess you could say, too, for all the ladies. That's what we are supposed to be. So we are warning people, but for us, when we see these things, we look up, we lift up our head with expectant joy because they point to Christ's second coming. For those who don't know him, they are warnings. Hey, you need to pay attention because the Bible told us these things would be. Bible prophecy is God's signature. Say, this book is real. Everything I told you is going to happen. And James, we are watching it. That's why we pay attention. We're watching it. It's going, hey, wait a minute.
1: Yeah.
0: We know that our redemption is near, but nevertheless, we got to warn people.
1: We do sincerely hope that you've enjoyed watching this as much as we've enjoyed making it. On behalf of the great Tom Hughes, I want to thank you for joining us for another episode of Countdown to Eternity. We love you guys, and please don't forget, Christ can come at any moment. We love you. God bless you.
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0: quite frankly, there may even be some Sunday mornings where the best thing you could do is just close your eyes and take a nap. If that's you right now, just feel free, nod off. There's worse things to do, right? I mean, we need rest. But listen, there's a temptation for my physical needs, or in some cases, my own desires, to then get in the way of this very important spiritual practice of prayer. And we need to be vigilant against the fact that there are things that will press against us and take away our time to pray.
1: Sometimes it feels like our default is to feel tired, worn out, and tempted to drift off. Rest is real and necessary. But there's also a quiet tension believers face when our physical needs and personal desires begin to crowd out time with God. Today, Pastor Jim urges you to be devoted, alert, and persistent in prayer. There will always be something else competing for your attention, something urging you to delay or skip those moments with God. But it's up to you to refocus your heart on Him. Now, here's Pastor Jim in the book of Colossians, chapter 4, as he begins his message, talking to God about men, talking to men about God, and talking to men about men.
0: We're going to be in Colossians 4. We are going to attempt in our time together to finish our lessons through Paul's letter to the Colossians. And our message title is very simple. Our message title is Talking to God About Men, and Talking to Men About God, and Talking to Men About Men. Okay, so there's a test after class. Talking to God about men, that's prayer. Talking to men about God, that's sharing our faith. And talking to men about men, the close from verses 7 to the end of the chapter, Paul's going to mention

sin, no matter what. They're just so strong-willed. They won't listen to you. That person's just so obstinate. But obstinance is only a bad thing if you are unmovable in something that you shouldn't be doing. Obstinance is a positive thing if you're immovable in what you should be doing. And so the idea here is seeing we need to have a continuance, a steadfastness in prayer. Now, if you were reading through the Bible on your own and you came here to Colossians chapter 4, verse 2, this would not be the first time you came to this concept of continual or steadfastness in the subject of prayer. This is actually a subject matter that Jesus addressed. And in his stories, his parables, he wanted to emphasize not only the importance of prayer, but the importance of steadfast, continual, even obstinate prayer. In Luke chapter 18, Luke, the author, is introducing a parable that Jesus is going to give. And by introducing it, he gives us the subject matter. Luke 18:1 says, "He, Jesus, spoke a parable to them," listen, "that men," how often? "Always ought to pray and not lose heart." Is that the same concept that we're addressing here in Colossians 4? Yeah, steadfastness in prayer. Guys, you're reading through Luke, you hit this point, he turns his attention away from the text, he turns to the reader and he says, hey, listen, what Jesus is going to talk about in this story is he's going to talk about how you should continue earnestly in prayer. Then he tells a story. And the story's very interesting. He says there was a widow, and this widow was mistreated. And so this widow went to the court. But when she went before the court, the judge was an unjust judge. He didn't care about the law. He didn't care about God. He didn't care about people. And so this woman who was mistreated is not finding justice for her situation. So you know what she does? She just keeps coming. Every day, the courtroom door opens, and there's that woman. And so finally, in Luke 18, verse 5, we read this, the judge speaking, "Because this widow troubles me, I will avenge her, lest by her," what? "Continual coming, she wearies me." Says, this lady's driving me nuts. And so he has no interest in justice, no interest in her situation. It's just that she's so continuous in her petition that he answers it. And then Jesus brings application to us in the story. In verse 7, Jesus says, "Shall God not avenge his own elect?" His those he's chosen, those he loves, his own children, the believer, who cry out day and night to him, though he bears long with them. Does Jesus want us to continue earnestly in prayer? Absolutely. He told another story. In this story, there is an individual who has a surprise guest show up at his house, and they show up late at night. And when the person comes, they've been traveling, and he has nothing, no supplies to feed them. So he goes to a neighbor's house. It's the middle of the night. He knocks on the door, and his neighbor says, "What are you?" "It's the middle of the night." He goes, "Oh, I know, I had this guest show up, and I don't have any food. Could I just borrow some, you know, stuff for a sandwich?" I made that part up. "Just something." And he goes, "It's the middle of the night, send some away." So he goes, "Come on, man." I'm ad-libbing. But the guy just keeps knocking at the door. Until finally we read in verse 8, we read, "I say to you, though he will not arise and give to him because he's his friend." It's not like he likes him. They may have used to have been friends. They're not friends anymore. "Yet because of his," what? "Persistence," continual steadfastness in prayer, "he will arise and give him as many as he needs." You know what it's like? You're interrupted by some noise in the middle of the night. The first hope is that it'll go away. If it doesn't go away, finally you realize I have to deal with it. Like the battery and the fire alarm went bad. You're like, how do I get this thing to stop? You rip it off the wall and you put it in the freezer and you go back to bed. But the idea is because of this continuance, Jesus is not saying that God is bugged by us. What Jesus is saying is God wants to work in our life, and he's inviting us to participate in continual prayer. This was fundamental to the first church. The early church, the first century church, was a church that was built upon this concept of prayer. And listen, this church was particularly influential. They flourished in the midst of opposition and rising persecution. In fact, there's this sort of backstory behind the scenes that's happening during the narrative of the Gospels and the book of Acts, where there is an uprising of the Jewish people against the oppressive

occupation by the Romans. And this will lead to, it's mentioned prophetically, but this New Testament storyline doesn't follow it, where the Jewish people will ultimately revolt and try to overthrow Rome. And they fail miserably. And it costs hundreds of thousands of lives and ultimately costs the Jewish people their temple, their city, and in many cases, even occupation in their own land. Meanwhile, a church with no resources and no political power, but a church devoted to prayer, ultimately overthrows the Roman Empire. In the 4th century, Rome bows its knee to Jesus. A praying church is a powerful church. And in Acts 2 at verse 42, we're told one of the fundamental principles or practices of the first church. They continued steadfastly, that's our term, in the apostles' doctrine, fellowship, the breaking of bread, listen, and prayer. Prayer was essential to the first church. It guided the leadership. In Acts 6 at verse 4, it reads this way, the apostles speaking, and they said, we will give ourselves, is that our word? Right? It's our text. Continually to what? Prayer and the ministry of the word. And so as we come to this passage that we're in, Colossians 4 verse 2, continue in what? Prayer. So there's this idea, we are to be a people that are seeking God, that are spending time in prayer. Now, from here, Paul's going to add another element. Look at what he says as the verse continues. Continuing earnestly in prayer, being what? Vigilant in it with thanksgiving. Now, if we had a word bucket and we pulled the word vigilant out, there are some other words that would be associated with that. There would be words like caution or care or taking heed. It's the idea of vigilance implies that there is some level of danger, something that we need to watch out for. Just the other night, as a family, we were down south. We went to dinner, and the restaurant was in one of those sort of

some level of danger, something that we need to watch out for. Just the other night, as a family, we were down south. We went to dinner, and the restaurant was in one of those sort of outdoor mall areas where there's a lot of open space, and there's these fun little structures that are built that the kids like to play on. And so we took the grandkids, and they're out playing in this area, and there's a little pergola area they're running around, and then there's this concrete structure they're climbing on and jumping off. And then there was this big open field, and it has various things that a kid would think are a toy. And so as they're walking around this area, they're free. Like, run off ahead, no problem, it's all safe. But that field area, there was a road separating between where we were and where the field was. And so as they're going towards that, suddenly everything changes. It changes from just being carefree and playing to suddenly we need to be vigilant. Suddenly a four-year-old can't just blindly run across the street. So now it's holding hands and being careful and pushing a walk signal. And so we're being vigilant. And he says here, prayer, not only do we need continuance in it, but we need to be vigilant. Let me illustrate that and we'll come back to it. There's a verse in 1 Peter. It's one of my least favorite Bible verses. So this is one I don't like. I wish it wasn't necessary. And it reads like this, 1 Peter 5 at verse 8. It says, be sober and what? Is that our word? Be vigilant. Here's why. Because your adversary, not my favorite word. Okay? Your adversary, the devil, again, not my favorite word, walks about like a roaring what? Lion, not a favorite term, seeking whom he may do what to? Devour. I hate that verse. I'm glad that it's here. I'm glad that it exposes to me this reality that there's a spiritual warfare and that there's an enemy that wants to destroy me. I'm thankful for the fact that it exposes that, but I would be way happier if there wasn't a need to expose that. It's like there is this real threat making it difficult for you and I to make forward progress in our relationship with the Lord and have an impact for the kingdom of God. And so he says, listen, you need to be vigilant. Well, Paul takes that same concept here and says, now I'm going to apply it to the concept of prayer. What is it that we need to be watchful against that might keep us from earnestly continuing in prayer? You know, there's a story in the Bible that I think illustrates one of the main threats. It takes place the night before the crucifixion, the night of Jesus' arrest. You remember the story. Jesus took his disciples and they went to the Garden of Gethsemane. And he gave them some simple instruction. He said, you stay here and, starts with a P, ends with a ray, pray. And then Jesus went further into the garden and Jesus prayed. And then he arose and he came back and they had been instructed to pray. Who remembers what they were doing? Now listen, he goes back. Prays, comes back, they're still sleeping, one more time, and then he says, the spirit is willing, I know you want to do the right thing, but your flesh is weak, you keep giving into the flesh. Now let me say, sleep's important. God designed us with the need for sleep. And quite frankly, there may even be some Sunday mornings where the best thing you could do is just close your eyes and take a nap. If that's you right now, just feel free, nod off, there's worse things to do, right? I mean, we need rest. But listen, there's a temptation for my physical needs, or in some cases, my own desires, to then get in the way of this very important spiritual practice of prayer. And we need to be vigilant against the fact that there are things that will press against us and take away our time to pray. He's talking to us about talking to God. He says, be continually steadfast in your prayers and be careful against those things that rob the time that you should be praying. Now, Paul does something else here, still talking about the same subject, us talking to God. He's going to do something that's a little different for Paul. Normally, when Paul talks about prayer, he then illustrates it by telling the church what he has been praying for them. For example, to the Philippians, he talks about prayer, and then he says, and this is what I pray for you, that your love would abound more and more in knowledge and discernment, that you'd approve things that are excellent in your life, that you'd be sincere and without offense until the day of Christ, and that you would bear the fruits of righteousness which come through Jesus Christ. So he talks about prayer, and he illustrates it by, here's what I'm praying for you. In this case, he talks about prayer, and then he illustrates it
by asking the church to pray

for him. We are at verse 3. Meanwhile, praying also for us. Praying also for us. Now, pause. Colossians, along with Ephesians, Philippians, and Philemon, are a subset of Paul's epistles because they were all written from the same location. Anyone remember what location that was? It starts with a J and ends with an ale. He's writing from jail. And so he's saying, listen, meanwhile, pray for us. Now, if I were in jail and I was writing a letter to you and I was saying, meanwhile, pray for me, my first thing on the list of praying for me would be that I would get out of jail. That's my first thing. Pray for me that I would get out of jail. Paul's prayer is different. He says this. He says, verse 3, and pray for us that God would open to us a door. Now you might be thinking, isn't that getting out of jail? No, let's keep reading. For the word to speak the mystery of Christ, for which I am also in chains. Paul uses metaphoric language, the open door. What he's essentially saying is, pray for opportunities for us to be able to preach the gospel. We're in this situation. It's a unique situation. We're going to have encounters with people here that we would never otherwise have encounters with, and pray for an open door, an opportunity for us to be able to preach the gospel. Then keep reading. There's a second part of the prayer. He says that, right after the word chains, that I may make it manifest as I ought to speak. Here's the second prayer request. The first one, pray for an open door, pray for opportunity. The second one is, pray for me that I would have the boldness, that I would have the courage to be able to take advantage of the opportunity and share the gospel. Those things are both necessary, aren't there? There are times when we have a desire to share the Lord, and we don't have the opportunity to share the Lord. That's especially true in those relationships that are long-term relationships, family members, where they don't yet know the Lord. You want to share the gospel with them. They know you're a believer, but you just know you're at a family function. You know, this isn't the opportunity. This isn't the time. They're not open. And you're just praying for that open door to happen. We also know other times when we have a wide open door, and yet we kind of cower back. You know, it is that Homer Simpson sinking into the bush. And we kind of cower away from the opportunity. So Paul's praying for both. Pray for a door to open, but also pray that I would have the courage, the boldness necessary to walk into this open door. Now, there are numerous places in Scripture where we see an open door for the gospel. I want to give you the clearest one. Acts chapter 16, Paul is in a different prison. And in this case, through a series of circumstances, there's an earthquake, the prison doors literally open. So it looks as though here's an open door for escape, but Paul knows that's not what he's supposed to do. So he stays in the jail. And the jailer, seeing the doors open, thinks that Paul and the other prisoners have escaped. And then Paul says, no, I'm still here. We're here. And the guard turns in to look into the cell. And this is what he says. He brought them out. And this is the guard. He says, sir, what must I do to be saved? Do you think that's an open door? Let's say you're at a grocery store. You're walking the aisles, lost, aimless, looking for something. And you keep passing the same person. And you finally think, maybe the Lord wants me to share with them. So you get eye contact and you say, hey, how are you? And they say, what must I do to be saved? And I'm pretty sure this is an open door. I think maybe the Lord wants me to share the gospel with this person. Not 100% certain, but I'm relatively certain, right? I mean, it's a wide open door. I wish every evangelistic encounter was like that. Right? A wide open door. There's actually one case. It's recorded for us in 2 Corinthians chapter 2. 2 Corinthians chapter 2, which is kind of shocking when we think about who's writing it. 2 Corinthians 2, verses 12 and 13, read this way. Paul writing, when I came to Troas to do what?

0: preach the gospel. So why is he there? To preach the gospel. I came to Troas to preach the gospel. He says, listen, and a what? Door was opened by the Lord. I'm there with the purpose of preaching, and there's a wide open door. The next verse reads this way. I had no rest in my spirit because I did not find Titus, my brother, but taking my what? I did what? Here's what Paul's saying. I was in Troas and I had a wide open door, but I didn't have it within me what was necessary to walk through that door. This is striking when we read it from Paul. We think of Paul, we think of him as this person with like such bravado, you know, such courage, like, I don't care what you say, I don't care what you do to me, I'll stand against anything to preach the gospel. But when we look at our text here in Colossians chapter 4, we realize the secret behind Paul's courage or his boldness to preach the gospel. People were praying for him. And Paul was able here in Colossae, or in Rome, in the setting where he wrote Colossians, to actually fulfill the open door that was put in front of him. When he wrote to the Philippians, he said this. He said, the whole palace guard and all the rest know that my chains are in Christ. In other words, what he said is, the Lord gave me an open door with all those guards, and I preached the gospel to them. At the end of Philippians, he says, he gives greetings from those who were of Caesar's household. In other words, he was able to preach the gospel even to those that were in the household of Caesar. So what he asked for prayer for was actually fulfilled. Let's keep moving. The next thing, our second point this morning, not only does this passage talk to us about talking to God about men, but this passage also addresses the subject of talking to men about God. Let's look at what he says in verse 5. He says, walk in wisdom toward those who are outside, redeeming the time. Verse 6, let your speech always be with grace, seasoned with salt, that you may know how to answer each one. So he says, now when you're communicating with other people, he's saying, I'm asking you to pray for me as I communicate the gospel to others. Now he's saying, now when you communicate with others. And again, he uses metaphoric language. He says, walk in wisdom toward those who are where? Outside. Toward those who are outside. Now, the idea here is a person who's in a relationship with Jesus is inside. And a person who's not yet in a relationship with Jesus is outside.
1: 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You've been listening to Pastor Jim Gallagher teaching through the book of Colossians. In this book, the Apostle Paul encourages the Colossians not to cave in to the cultural norms of the world around them. When Jesus redeemed us from the curse of sin, we were made into new creations, and we do not belong in this world, although we still live in it. 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The Lord is ready and waiting to help you shed those burdens so that you can live more freely in His presence. 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
1: Your testimony is amazing. 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The Lord pretty much kept me out of a lot of trouble, and I've been a Christian, and here I am. You are an amazing testimony, which is pretty rare, and that is the testimony of the keeping power of God in your life.
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0: 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As humans, we all have some kind of limitation, but hard situations can serve a purpose. You see, having a disability doesn't just mean a physical condition. It can be anything that makes life difficult. We often feel like our struggles, well, makes us unique, but all of us have something that we're dealing with. So today, Pastor Jack teaches us that when we experience difficult things, it can create in us a resilience that we didn't have before. We can't control everything in life, that's for sure, but as Christ followers, the Lord can change how we see life, and how we handle our disabilities can affect others in our lives in a very positive way. Now, with his message called Discipline of Disability, here's Pastor and Bible teacher Jack Hibbs.
1: Grab your Bibles tonight and turn to two places as usual, Matthew chapter 28 and Philippians chapter 1. Well, listen, Matthew chapter 28, beginning to verse 18 tonight, and it's those amazing words that Jesus said, and they are the foundation of this series of the Disciplines of Life series, and tonight the discipline of disability. And we're not necessarily talking about a physical disability, though we may touch on that for a moment. But Matthew chapter 28, verse 18, Jesus came and he spoke to his disciples and he said to them, "All authority has been given to me in heaven and on earth. Go therefore and make disciples of all nations, baptizing them in the name of the Father, of the Son, and of the Holy Spirit." Verse 20, teaching them to observe all things. That is Bible teaching. What is it? "That I have commanded you, and behold, I am with you always, even to the end of the world." Now quickly, turn to the right to Philippians chapter 1, verses 12 to 14 tonight. Philippians 1, verses 12 to 14. Paul said to the church at Philippi, "But I want you to know, brethren, that the things which happened to me have actually turned out for the furtherance of the gospel, so that it has become evident to the whole palace guard and all the rest that my chains," Paul was in jail, "are in Christ. And most of the brethren in the Lord, having become confident by my chains, are much more bold to speak the word without fear." We're talking about the discipline of disability tonight. Now, when we see that word, we often think that it's a limp or it's an ailment that we're going through. It is a deformity. It's something external. And it may very well be. In Paul's case, it was much more than that. Yes, he was chained to a Roman guard, but the man was absolutely free on the inside. But we know from church history that Paul battled a lot of severe health issues. We know that church history makes mention in extra-biblical writings that came later that Paul was a man that was had been stricken with malaria. He was a man that didn't appear to be very physically fit. And that kind of goes with the territory. He was a Pharisee. That is that he would have been a full-time student most of his life. He spent a lot of time by candlelight and books. He was a nerd, we would say today. And for him to come and preach and teach when he showed up. People didn't easily recognize him. He was not some big prominent figure. He easily blended into a crowd. But Paul was also a man that was keenly aware of the demonic activity that he fought against. He was a man that loved God and loved God's people. We know that he was very passionate about what he believed. We know that in the book of Acts, for example, chapter 9, before he was a Christian, he was one who presided over Christians being arrested and killed for their faith. Paul would be today kind of like, I don't know, an Osama bin Laden getting converted, something like that, something so profound. Because you know from the Bible that when Paul did get converted to Christianity, none of the Christians wanted to talk to him. They wouldn't let him in their churches. Remember that? He actually wound up, you read the book of Galatians and the book of Acts, he wound up actually staying or having been barred from churches from what appears to be years. And in the book of Galatians chapter 1, it tells us that Paul was in the wilderness of Arabia being instructed in the Spirit by God himself. No wonder why he's an apostle of such profound teaching. But tonight we'll be looking at disabilities and how they come to us, how we deal with them. There's obvious forms. There's not so obvious forms. Some of them, maybe for pride's sake, we would hide them. We would seek to do anything and everything possible to make sure nobody knows what our problem is in life, what our disability is in life. And some of them are just flat out there, and they're in your face, we would say. So number one in our study tonight, look at this, jot it down if you would, and by all means make this applicable to your own heart, is that disabilities are anything but common to us. And let me explain what I mean by that. Disabilities are anything but common to us. You say, why do you say that? Because you and I, all of us, have disabilities, and we think for a moment that what is going on in our lives is something that is so uniquely us, and with that there's a stigma. But disabilities are anything but common in the sense that when it's your issue, it is paramount. You can look at someone else and you can see, oh, isn't that sad? Or, oh, you know, look at that. I wonder how they get by. But in reality, is not your situation very, very painful itself, very keen? And honestly, I've lived a little bit long enough to realize that I don't think there's anyone that's exempt from having some form of disability, be it physical and or emotional or mental or maybe spiritual. I was talking to a friend last night, and when I came to know Jesus Christ, it was so wonderful for me. The first year of being a Christian was awesome. And then I started reading some really legalistic books. I got into some really heavy legalistic books. And when I say legalistic, Pastor Romaine at Calvary Chapel Costa Mesa years ago, he said, listen, Jack, you need to put those books down and pick them up again in about 20 years when you're rooted and grounded in the grace of God, because these books are not normal. These books are for different kinds of people. Well, these kinds of books that I was reading were from great theologians, but they said things like this: if you are not praying 4 hours a day, you are probably not a Christian. So I spent 3 years getting up at 4 o'clock in the morning and praying to 7 to 8 o'clock in the morning. Then I coerced a couple of friends to do that with me for a manner of years. And it's bizarre. All three of them now are pastors pastoring churches. But I tell you what, we were the four horsemen of the apocalypse back in those days of legalism. And we looked like super saints on the outside, but let me tell you, on the inside, we were withering away. We knew Jesus, we were saved, but we didn't know his peace. And there's a big difference. Whatever the situation is in your life, mark this down. Experience. We learn this in verse 12. There's something to be said, and that's regarding the experience of a disability and walking with God. Paul says to the church, but I want you to know, brethren. He's talking to fellow Christians. And this is a mandate. The word know right here is the Greek word gnosko. It means this: I have this announcement. Or we've heard the old English term resolved. Patrick Henry was big on that. Resolved. We make these declarations. Resolved. It means I'm making a statement and it's a big one. That's exactly the word that Paul used here. Resolved. Know this. I'm making an announcement. It means to make someone completely aware of what you're about to say. This is a tremendous thought. He says, I want you to absolutely not miss, my fellow Christian brothers and sisters, that I've got something to say. He's talking about an experience. He says, I'm going to share with you from prison an experience that will affect you for the rest of your life. And so everybody would have perked up. They would have listened carefully to this. That's a testimony, my friend. That's a witness. And your witness as a Christian tonight is a very powerful thing. A testimony. We don't hear so much about testimonies. Now, I know that some churches, they might get away from teaching the Bible and everybody's got a testimony. And then maybe like our church, we wind up having trying to cram so much Bible into such a short period of time, we don't get to hear any testimonies. But if you have a friend or a friendship with people or in a small group setting, you ought to share your testimony. You say, Jack, what are you talking about? Your testimony is your story as to how you met Jesus Christ. And if you don't have a testimony, I want to ask you, why not? All of our testimonies are different. My wife grew up in a Christian home. She cannot tell you the day that she accepted Christ. I mean, she knows that there's a day that she prayed to accept the Lord, but she's always believed in Him, so she can't nail that day down. Maybe some of you are like that. You just don't know the day that you came to believe. You've always believed. My wife has that testimony. She says, I've never lived not knowing Jesus. Well, I lived not knowing Jesus. And between the two of us, we have two different testimonies. But both are valid. Both are equal. Now, I know the culture we live in. In fact, this is wrong. Oh, man, have you heard that guy's testimony? It's awesome. Well, why? Oh, man, he was a murderer, and he, like, bit cats in half, and he you know, outran cars, and he jumped over. What? And then, you know, people hear stuff like that, and probably, who knows, most of those kind of testimonies may not even be true. I don't know. How are you going to prove that? And then you see someone sitting in the church, and they're going, man, I'm a loser. I don't have some wicked, horrible story. You know what I'm talking about? You know, if that's you tonight and you're saying, well, my life wasn't, you know, I mean, I came to Jesus, but it wasn't all that, you know, humongously wicked. I mean, I didn't, like, you know, rob any banks or anything. And you start to feel like you're some sort of a sub-Christian. Well, Jesus kind of saved me because I wasn't all that bad like that guy. Listen, your testimony is amazing. Your testimony, if you tonight can say, gosh, you know what? The Lord pretty much kept me out of a lot of trouble, and I've been a Christian, and here I am. You are an amazing testimony, which is pretty rare, and that is the testimony of the keeping power of God in your life. That's a big deal.
3: 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And now, let's get back to today's message. Once again, here's Pastor Jack.
1: You are an amazing testimony, which is pretty rare, and that is the testimony of the keeping power of God in your life. That's a big deal. Anybody can say what God has delivered them from. It's pretty common, actually. But the truth of the matter is, if tonight you can say, well, you know what? The Lord has just done this thing in my life, and this is my experience. Paul is saying to the church at Philippi, this is my experience. It's your life's experience. That you would say tonight, you know what? It is and it has been a disability, Jack, my life. That's not what God says. It's anything but common. And this is very important because in your experience, you have the literal calling from God to take your life's story. And some of you are young in here tonight. And your story is being built right now. And God will use you. You say, well, what do I do? Go look for trouble so I can have some big... No, trouble will come and find you. but be strong. Have that testimony. In Luke chapter 21, verse 12, Jesus said, but before all these things, they will lay their hands on you and persecute you and deliver you from synagogue and prisons, and you will be brought before kings and rulers for my name's sake. But it will turn out for you as an occasion for testimony, to give a witness for Jesus. Your life's experience, the hardships, the difficulties, the joys. There is nothing common in your life. As a Christian, absolutely. As a non-Christian, absolutely. God is at work in your life. Secondly, under this point, there's something to be learned, and that is the situation. Look at verse 12. He says that the things which happened to me. This is a tremendous statement. He's talking about challenges and urgencies that have come upon his life. This is the Apostle Paul, and he's in jail. The guy is in a place where nobody wants to be. And he's in a first century jail. It's not like, you know, jails today or jails in California. This is horrible stuff. And he's in jail. And you know what he's in jail for? He's been found guilty of being a Christian, convicted of being a witness for Jesus Christ. How cool is that? Man, what are you in here for? Can you imagine? He's Paul. He's just this little nerd of a guy, student. All these big burly Roman Empire strikes back gladiator Jedis. What are you in here for?
4: Preaching the gospel.
1: Preaching the what? Can you imagine? He says, these things, they've happened to me. And it's almost like, oh, Paul, golly, somebody sent us some chocolates. This is horrible. Look what happened to him. Can you believe it? No, Paul is saying, wait a minute. Wait, you guys need to know something. These things that have happened to me, he's talking about his situation. Every one of us have got a situation right now. Do we not? Man, if you don't have a situation, what are you doing? Or what are you not doing to not have a situation? And whatever your situation is, the Lord wants to be right in the middle of it. And if you just say, Lord, yes, I want you in the middle of it. Oh, he loves that stuff. He comes in, starts moving things around. He starts doing things. And Paul announces that his thing had not just happened to him. You say, oh, Pastor, life's been so difficult to me, and it's been such a hard thing, and I just feel so defeated. I feel so down. I feel so alone. Whoa. What book are you reading? He's with you. He's working, and he's chained to these incredible centurion guards. And we know that from the book of Ephesians, he begins to state the armament of what it takes to be a believer, because he saw what it took and what the Roman Empire wanted out of a soldier. And Paul is saying, you know what? In your situation, here's the deal. And he can say it with power. He's coming up to us right now, and he's speaking to us from the Word of God. The Holy Spirit is using his words, and he's saying, I'm in jail. I know what it's like, and here's the deal. This just didn't happen to me. This has been a plan of God. God's at work in my life. You can't stop somebody like this. In Philippians 4:11, the Bible says, for I have learned in whatever state that I'm in to be content. You can insert California right there. For whatever I've learned, he says, I've learned this, that I can be content in whatever situation, whatever condition, whatever's going on in my life. And what is happening in your life? What's going on right now? Is it pressure from within? Is it pressure from without? Is it evil? Is it danger? Is it threats? Are you being misrepresented? Is it a financial thing? What is it? He's there. He's with you. Is it a relationship thing? Not knowing who likes you, who loves you? Does anybody? He's there. He's in the moment. Our situation transcends this world. A lot of bad stuff happening. A lot of bad stuff. Listen, it could be worse. And what if it gets worse? So what if it gets worse? We're going to retire someday. Okay? And Wall Street won't have a thing to do with it. It'd be Golden Street with God, retirement with Jesus. This world's not our home, and it's a good thing. There's something to be learned in the situation that you're living through right now. The Lord loves you. Maybe somebody's telling you they love you. If you love me, you'll do this. If you love me, that or the other. Jesus says this, I love you. And the whole thing is, the Bible says, it's the goodness of God that leads a man to repentance. Isn't that amazing? You might be sitting here tonight saying, I don't need God. My life's been so good. I'm doing great without God. You funny guy. The Bible says it's the goodness of God that's leading you to repentance. You look around at your empire and you go, wow, God's been good to me. You say, well, what if somebody doesn't come to Christ by goodness? Well, he has other means. He's got a lot of tools in his toolbox. Many a time, seems like it's happening more and more. A woman will say, Pastor, will you pray for me because my husband has left the home? And I always feel a deep sense of satisfaction coming from them when I pray for them, because this is how I pray.

0: So I'll say, where's your husband? I don't know. He left with some lady and he's, I don't know. So I said, well, let's pray. What's his name? Billy Bob. Okay, let's pray for Billy Bob. If your name's Billy Bob, you're in trouble. Here you go. And I'll pray with her and I'll say, Lord, wherever Billy Bob is right now, in his waywardness from you and his waywardness from his family, I'm asking you, Father, right now in Jesus' name, that you would do whatever severe mercy is needed. You say, what is that? What is that severe mercy? That means, Lord, I'm asking you, Father, to use whatever leverage you would like, you need to get that guy to bow his knee. So what does that mean? I have no idea. I don't need to know. Well, are you asking God like to break his leg? Could be. It could be. It could be, broken nose. Could be a thought. I'm going home. I'm going back home. I just, Lord, get him. And then we pray, well, you know, he ran off with his secretary. Then we pray, Lord, the next time they even try to get together, and I'm not joking, I'm telling you right now, Lord, just cause him to throw up violently. Just get sicker than a dog. I'm dead serious about that. I said, Jack, you don't mean it. I do. And that's biblical prayer, by the way. David prayed prayers like that. David said, Lord, save my enemies. If you're not going to save them, break their teeth off in their mouth. David prayed prayer like that. Okay, next, purpose. Disabilities are anything but common, you guys, in our lives because God is so in them. They're not something routine. They happen a lot, but you know what? We start thinking, well, man, this happens to everybody. This is life. But you're just not anybody. God is God, and he's working in your life. Which leads us to this was a purpose. There's something to be known in the purpose of what God is doing in our lives. God has a timetable. And his timetable drives me crazy. I'll prove it to you. 2 Peter 3:8 says, Beloved, do not forget this one thing, that with the Lord one day is as 1,000 years, and 1,000 years is as one day. What does that mean? It means he lives in eternity. That's all it means. Does that mean you count and then you can figure out how many days in the 1,000 years and then it's going to be one? No. It means he is eternal. He's not, look, God's not going like this. Man, you should hurry up down there. There's no time where he lives. How freaky is that?
1: 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And his message called Discipline of Disability. 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